0: 90% chance of an increase on Wednesday morning, and analysts warned of a sharp bond sell-off if policymakers failed to deliver one. Instead, the decision came in as expected, and a negative reaction took shape anyway. Markets responded as they often do when the Fed raises rates and signals inflation remains a concern. Yields rose and stocks fell. At the start of 2026, many investors were banking on rate cuts. Then, the war in Iran scrambled inflation forecasts and jacked up fuel costs across the globe. Solid economic growth and the inexhaustible artificial intelligence investing boom added to upward pressure on prices. And over the past few months, an intensifying bond rout has placed even more pressure on Warsh and the Fed. Even an intervention from Treasury Secretary Scott Bessent proved insufficient in bringing down bond yields. Earlier this week, the yield on 10-year Treasuries touched a new 19-year high, climbing above 5% for the first time since it got there during a single session in 2023. Rising yields also put pressure on stock prices, in part by lifting borrowing costs across the economy. Treasury yields, which rise when bond prices fall, largely reflect investors' expectations for short-term rates set by the Fed. Early Wednesday, they fell along with oil prices, which have been playing a critical role in shaping investors' inflation outlook. The 10-year yield initially didn't change much after the Fed's decision, but that changed as Warsh started speaking. The yield was 5.020% in late afternoon trading, according to Tradeweb, up from 4.995% Tuesday. Brent crude, the international benchmark, still fell 2.7% to $105.83 a barrel. Some analysts said that Warsh's commitment to fighting inflation still left bonds in better position than if he had shown less resolve. I think the market is content with this, and it shows the Fed has a credible resolve to bring inflation down to 2%, said Will Campagnoli, macro strategist at FHN Financial. Yields, Campagnoli added, had stayed within pretty narrow ranges, all things considered. But Wednesday's decision also turned traders' attention to the possibility of additional rate hikes at the Fed's meeting in October and December. Interest rate futures showed a nearly 90% chance that the Fed will lift rates at least once more by the end of the year. Most people are bracing for further hikes, said Ben Amos, chief investment officer at FedWatch Advisors. It's never really a one-and-done. A 401k that mirrors a pension. BlackRock leads push to help firms design plans to expand investment options. BlackRock will offer U.S. workers a chance to invest more like a multi-billion dollar pension. The world's largest investment firm by assets under management said it would work with corporate clients to build customizable funds for 401k plans that can include slices of public stocks and bonds, private assets, and even annuities that provide guaranteed income in retirement. The new framework aims to resemble the menu of options offered to public employee pension plans, university endowments, and other deep-pocketed institutions that hire firms such as BlackRock to manage their money. Most corporate 401k plans tend to default employees into target date funds or those that invest in a mix of stocks and bonds that shifts as the employee gets closer to her or his target date or retirement age. BlackRock said it would work with corporate clients to analyze the demographics and wages of their workforces, among other factors, to help inform investment choices. For example, a manufacturing company with a union workforce that has an early average retirement age and an existing defined benefit pension might have different needs for its 401k plan than a tech company that offers no pension benefits and pays employees with corporate stock, said Nick Nerfos, BlackRock's global head of retirement solutions. BlackRock wants to address those differences and says it can now use technology to bring customized features to companies and plans of all sizes. That is especially important as companies consider new options that BlackRock and other investment managers are rolling out, including target date funds that incorporate defined retirement income and private assets. We're trying to take the best of what 401ks have done, such as portability and ownership by the individual, and combine that with the best of what pensions did, which is professional management, long-term thinking, and certainty through income in retirement, Nifos said in an interview. A firm later acquired by BlackRock helped pioneer target date funds in the 1990s. The funds now take in a majority of the money flowing into 401k plans in the U.S., according to Vanguard data. They have been lauded for helping assure savers' investments match their risk tolerance and proximity to retirement. Firms such as BlackRock are looking for ways to improve these funds when investors reach that target date. The problem is that we designed this whole system just to maximize savings, maximize account value, and then you get to retirement, we hand the money back to you and say, good luck, Nifos said. BlackRock, Vanguard, Fidelity Investments, and State Street recently have announced new funds that give investors the option of buying an annuity before or after their retirement date that guarantees some level of income for the rest of their lives. The latest debate in retirement investing centers on private assets. President Trump signed an executive order in 2025 directing federal agencies and regulators to clear the path for assets such as private equity, private credit, and real estate into 401k plans. Private asset funds have long been a major part of pension fund and insurance company portfolios. Proponents of private market funds in 401ks argue they can be less correlated to public stocks and offer premium returns in exchange for less liquidity. Skeptics point to higher management fees and less transparency from managers. The decision whether to offer private assets in a corporate 401k plan comes down to the company offering it and its goals. If private markets can help you reach or beat that objective, net of all fees, then we think it's a good tool, Nifos said. What we're not doing is saying we've got target date funds, we've got private markets, and we should just push them together for everyone. Exxon and Ham bid for Venezuela oil. ExxonMobil and billionaire oil baron Harold Ham are close to signing preliminary deals to explore investments in Venezuelan oil fields, the latest signs of interest from U.S. companies to help revive the country's dilapidated energy sector. Exxon is negotiating a potential return to the country nearly two decades after its exit and could sign a memorandum of understanding with state-run Petróleos de Venezuela as soon as this month, according to people familiar with the matter. The U.S. oil giant will explore a deal to invest in a number of developed and undeveloped fields, according to people familiar with the matter. The deal talks could still fall apart or extend beyond September, the people said. The deal could encompass fields that collectively have 50 billion barrels of oil available, one of the people said. Venezuela says it has around 300 billion barrels of oil reserves, which would make its reserves the largest in the world. Exxon has sent teams to Caracas this year to negotiate a possible deal following President Trump's push for American oil producers to revitalize the Latin American country's rundown oil sector. The company has inched closer together to a deal with Venezuelan officials over time and was expected to continue those talks at the G20 Energy Abundance Ministerial in Houston this week, one of the other people said. Trump, Secretary of State Marco Rubio, and others have tried to refocus the global energy industry in the Western Hemisphere, prodding companies to pour $100 billion in Venezuela to bolster its depressed crude production and ship the oil to U.S. refineries. Exxon's chief rival, Chevron, this month signed a deal to invest $7 billion in Venezuela over 5 years through its joint ventures there, aiming to double its output to 600,000 barrels a day. Also on Wednesday, Ham's company, Continental Resources, signed a preliminary deal to explore an undeveloped oil field in the state of Anzoátegui. Ham is one of Trump's closest allies in the oil patch. He high-fived the president as votes rolled in on election night in 2024. Ham and Continental CEO Doug Lawler, who said he had traveled to Venezuela twice this year, signed a non-binding memorandum of understanding with Petróleos de Venezuela at the G20 Energy Abundance Ministerial in Houston. Continental, which is the largest oil producer in North Dakota's Bakken Shale, said it hoped to sign a production-sharing agreement with Venezuela in the coming weeks. "We talk about the U.S. shale energy renaissance," Ham said. "I think this can also be the energy renaissance that's necessary in Venezuela." Ham said he thinks the influx of U.S. companies directed by Trump's administration into Venezuela could push the country's oil production beyond 3 million barrels a day, its previous peak from decades ago. Lawler said it was unclear how much Continental would invest in Venezuela, but noted the company would have to deploy a significant amount of capital into new wells and infrastructure, such as pipelines, after decades of inactivity in the region. The deal potentially marks a win for Trump. His administration is trying to shore up oil supply lines in the Western Hemisphere as fallout from the Iran war and subsequent conflicts in the Middle East have closed off some of the global oil market's most vital arteries. Venezuela says it has the world's largest oil reserves, and it produces the type of oil that U.S. Gulf Coast refineries prefer, using to make gasoline, diesel, and jet fuel. Several large oil and gas companies have hesitated to commit capital to Venezuela, wary of financial and legal problems that could arise in making years-long investments in a country with a track record of nationalizing private companies' assets. During a televised White House meeting with Trump in January, Exxon CEO Darren Woods and others expressed caution. At the time, Woods said Venezuela appeared to be uninvestable without significant changes to the country's commercial framework, legal system, and hydrocarbon laws. Venezuela has since overhauled oil-related regulations, including allowing for lower tax rates on oil production. In a news release Wednesday, Continental cited the country's recent changes to regulatory and legal framework as one of the reasons it was able to move forward with the deal. "You know, this means a great deal to them," Ham said. "This is a new day, a new era."
1: Excuse me.
0: OpenAI reports more safety incidents. An OpenAI model undergoing testing rewrote its own instructions, telling itself to disregard the roles and identities that bind other chatbots. An AI agent tried to pass a test by uploading a file to the internet, then citing it as a source. Another agent couldn't find the data to create a financial model, so it instructed itself to make up the data and be transparent only if asked. OpenAI disclosed these and other previously unreported incidents on Wednesday as the company announced a new framework for reporting instances of misbehavior by its artificial intelligence models. The framework covers model misalignment, a term used by researchers to describe AI that acts in ways that ignore or conflict with human intentions. The company disclosed six new examples of misaligned behavior, all of which it said would have been deemed eligible for disclosure or investigation under the framework. OpenAI's announcement comes as fears over harmful AI reach a fever pitch. Last week, a former OpenAI researcher, Jacob Coxon, quit Anthropic and expressed concerns that the AI industry was racing to build systems it couldn't control. Over the weekend,

evidence about how model misalignment arises, how it manifests, and where safeguards succeed or fail. That can include a model hiding a mistake, acting without permission, or working around a safeguard. OpenAI will give priority to disclosing new types of misalignment, meaningful changes in known behavior, and findings that challenge assumptions of current safeguards, Chen said. Any employee can flag an incident for potential disclosure, kicking off a review by technical staff. Disputes will be escalated to OpenAI's safety leadership and OpenAI leadership. Minor incidents must be disclosed within 1 or 2 weeks, while more complex investigations, including third parties, may take longer to be disclosed, Chen said. In its blog post, OpenAI said the framework doesn't replace OpenAI's legal disclosure requirements for safety incidents and cybersecurity breaches. OpenAI said it is working to propose reporting mechanisms for sharing serious incidents with the federal government, and it plans to develop more objective disclosure criteria with external developers and researchers, industry standards bodies, and regulators. OpenAI didn't share the framework with other frontier labs, including Anthropic or Google, before publishing it, Chen said. We unilaterally put up this framework to hopefully inspire the rest of the industry to follow on and share their own misalignment reporting frameworks, Chen said. The recent round of AI safety fears was kicked off by the July discovery that OpenAI agents had tried to cheat on an evaluation by hacking the AI software company Hugging Face. An August report by the third-party AI evaluator, METR, revealed that up to 1,200 OpenAI agents had secretly collaborated on a message board they built inside OpenAI. Anthropic subsequently disclosed that its models had also hacked other companies after inadvertently gaining internet access during cybersecurity tests. Since then, security researchers have found evidence of other breaches, including a May cyber attack carried out by OpenAI agents against a popular online service for coders. OpenAI's disclosures in its announcement on Wednesday span incidents ranging from October 2025 through this July and involve models including its 5.6 SOL model, released in June, internal-only models, and an unreleased version of OpenAI's most advanced Astra model. Some of the incidents were discovered by internal training run and misalignment monitoring systems and took anywhere from 2 days to several months to be noticed. J.B. Hunt expects lower profit on higher driver-related costs. J.B. Hunt Transport Services Chief Financial Officer Brad Delco said the trucking company's third-quarter earnings will decline about 5% to 10% sequentially because of elevated driver-related costs, the rapid rise in fuel prices, and higher claims as medical costs outpace inflation. The cost of recruiting, advertising, onboarding, training, sign-on bonuses, help me if I'm missing one of them, we're going to see about $25 million more in Q3 versus Q2, said Delco at a Morgan Stanley investor conference. J.B. Hunt shares fell 13% to $236.73 on Wednesday. A number of U.S. businesses have said they are facing a shortage of truck drivers as federal officials continue efforts to control the number of immigrants that are eligible to drive commercial vehicles. Delco said that investors should see the spending to bring in new drivers as a positive sign that J.B. Hunt focused on growth. On the fuel costs, Delco said that J.B. Hunt faces at least a $10 million headwind sequentially from the second quarter to the third. The price of diesel reached $6.29 this week, up 68% from a year ago. M-
maker of Mucinex, launched

such as expansion. Reckitt to invest $400 million to speed up innovation and bolster supply chain. The maker of Mucinex and Lysol is doubling down on U.S. product development and manufacturing to respond more quickly to shifts in consumer demand. Consumer goods seller Reckitt Bexner Group said on Wednesday, excuse me, it plans to invest about $400 million over the next 4 years in the U.S., building on a $200 million commitment made in 2024. The additional investment is meant to speed up product innovation, help bolster its supply chain against disruptions, and accelerate its ability to meet spikes in consumer demand. We're investing now to support the next phase of growth for our U.S. business. Excuse me, I'm sorry. Which remains a key market for us and one where we see strong long-term potential, said Jerome Lemaire, president of North America for UK-based Reckitt. Reckitt has been investing in the U.S. to get new products to customers faster and meet fluctuating drug demand as the timing of each year's cold and flu season shifts. The company bought a factory in Wilson, North Carolina in 2024, to move some production of Mucinex cough and cold medicines to the U.S. from factories in Mexico and the U.K. It now plans to double its investment in that plant to $400 million, including adding 234,000 square feet to the 310,000 square foot building. Under the plan, the Wilson factory will become Reckitt's largest over-the-counter manufacturing facility in the U.S. and will increase its production capacity for Mucinex tablets and liquids, as well as its move-free joint health supplement. The new facility will allow the company to make more than 80% of its Mucinex products in the U.S. Reckitt is also working to consolidate its commercial and research and development operations onto one campus in Nutley, New Jersey. In January, the company moved its North American headquarters about 15 miles east to Nutley from Parsippany. It now plans to move its research and development teams focused on germ-killing products such as Lysol to that campus from nearby Montvale. Reckitt plans to build a science and innovation center adjacent to its headquarters with the goal of speeding up the product development process to get new items onto store shelves faster. North American sales made up about 23% of Reckitt's core net revenue in the first half of this year, compared with 33% of revenue from Europe and 44% from emerging markets, such as China, India, and Brazil. More companies have sought to brace their supply chains against disruptions such as extreme weather, shipping delays, and factory shutdowns since the COVID-19 pandemic, including by manufacturing goods closer to consumers. The Trump administration has also pushed for businesses to manufacture more goods in the U.S., including by imposing hefty tariffs on imports. Having plants throughout the world allows companies to respond more rapidly to more localized or regional needs than just having one base in one country, said Justin Kistler, a supply chain management professor at the University of Tennessee. For example, if cold and flu season arrives 3-4 weeks earlier in the U.S. this year than it did in prior years, if we're only solely producing in Europe, getting that product produced and then onto a ship, we miss the boat, Kistler said. Our competitors beat us to it in terms of product availability. Amazon boosts hourly pay for new U.S. hires to $20. Amazon.com is raising the minimum starting wage for its U.S. full-time core operations employees to $20 an hour, a move that comes ahead of its major holiday hiring push. The $1 per hour increase applies to the e-commerce company's frontline workers who handle tasks like sorting, packing, and transporting orders.
Amazon announced the move on Wednesday alongside new benefits like discounts on groceries through its online platforms and Whole Foods Market locations. The pay increase and additional benefits come as Amazon is nearing the peak holiday shopping season, when the company embarks on a hiring spree to handle the surge in online orders that are about to pour through its network. Last year, Amazon planned to hire 250,000 full-time, part-time, and seasonal workers in advance of the holidays. Amazon said average pay for its U.S. core operations employees now reaches nearly $24 an hour, with average total compensation of more than $32 an hour when including the value of its benefits package. The company said its minimum starting pay has increased more than 17% in the past 3 years. The company also said it would give all its U.S. employees a new discount on groceries. Starting October 1st, workers will get 10% off on eligible groceries and other essentials on Amazon.com and Whole Foods Market online, as well as 20% off in-store at Whole Foods, the company said. Amazon also said it is rolling out access to a new banking benefit, offering employees and their families a membership in First Tech Federal Credit Union that provides low-cost banking services they can keep for life. Amazon said the offering, which includes 0% draft overdraft fees and no account minimums on standard checking and savings accounts, plus access to credit cards and loans, aims to help employees manage their money and plan for the future. Access will begin rolling out in late 2026 and become broadly available in 2027, the company said. And an article from the Heard on the Street page, rare disease biotechs are back in favor. With the FDA's hardliners gone, investors willing to take the risk are rushing into bets. Betting on biotech is always a gamble. But in the first year of the Trump administration, few corners were dicier than rare disease drug makers. These companies often test drugs in tiny patient groups, sometimes without the usual features of large trials, such as placebo controls. In the second Trump administration, they suddenly found themselves facing Food and Drug Administration officials skeptical of approving drugs on such limited evidence. Rare disease shares plunged. Now, with many of those officials gone, the opportunity is back for investors willing to stomach the risk. Under Acting FDA Commissioner Kyle Diamantis, the agency has walked back several high-profile decisions. For instance, the new leadership approved Replimune's melanoma treatment on its third try, a case that had become a flashpoint under the previous FDA and drew White House involvement. The shift has already given rare disease stocks a much-needed lift. Replimune and Unicure, among others, have surged as the FDA softened its stance on their drugs. The question for investors is how to bet on the shift from here. In risky therapeutic areas, the cleanest part of the trade is often the run-up to approval, when the main question is simply whether the FDA will say yes. In Wall Street lingo, approval de-risks the drug from being an experiment. But after that, new questions emerge. Will insurers pay for treatments that can cost millions of dollars? Will it prove safe and effective enough for patients to take the risk? That perhaps explains why Replimune's stock soared in August after FDA approval, but has since given back some of the gains. Biotech Unicure sits right at the pre-approval moment. The company is developing a one-time gene therapy for Huntington's disease that aims to slow the progression of the devastating neurodegenerative disorder. After releasing positive data in the fall of 2025, its stock quadrupled. Then came the reversal. FDA officials said the trial design and their predecessors had accepted would no longer suffice for accelerated approval.
It questions results drawn from a comparison with a historical database rather than a placebo group and pushed uniQure towards a lengthy randomized trial before refiling for approval. The stock cratered. Then in June, the FDA's new leadership flipped again, agreeing to let uniQure file for approval, and the company did that earlier this month. The stock more than doubled over the past 6 months, but remains well below last year's high. By the end of this month, uniQure is expected to present 4-year data from the clinical trial. The FDA's approval decision will rest on the 3-year results already released, explains Joseph Thom, an analyst at TD Cowen. But, he says, the 4-year data will still be closely scrutinized by investors and regulators. The earlier results suggested that a high dose of the therapy slowed disease progression by 75% compared with a historical database of patients. If that rate of slowing disease progression improves or stays relatively stable at 4 years, it would point to a durable effect, strengthening the case for the gene therapy, which is infused into the brain through a hole in the skull. Thom said the odds of accelerated approval are skewing positive, in part because the FDA is going back to its old body language. At a market capitalization of about $3 billion, uniQure still isn't priced for success. Huntington's affects an estimated 40,000 people in the U.S., and there are currently no approved treatments shown to slow the disease. A one-time gene therapy, at the prices such treatments command, could make even a relatively small share of that population worth billions of dollars in annual sales. But more flexibility at the FDA is no guarantee of success. Take Regenebo. In June, the FDA reversed its rejection of the company's gene therapy for a rare inherited disorder, clearing the way for a resubmission and sending the stock higher. Then, in August, the shares plunged after the agency placed the therapy on clinical hold when spinal scans turned up abnormalities in some trial participants. More broadly, willingness to expedite drugs to desperate patients doesn't mean standards have been lowered, explains Ipsa Somolinsky, a healthcare policy consultant. It shows the FDA has grown more willing to separate approval now from proven clinical benefits later. The accelerated approval pathway still requires a drug approved on an interim measure of benefit to be studied in a more rigorous confirmatory trial, a step uniQure will still have to take. Which is why the bet here isn't that uniQure's therapy works. That question might not be settled for years, if a confirmatory trial ever fully settles in. The bet is that the FDA is once again willing to let patients and investors take that risk before all the evidence is in. El Niño takes shape. Early indicators point to extreme weather, though Atlantic hurricanes have been muted. This year's El Niño is heating up to be one of the strongest on record. The global weather disruptor has already stoked wildfires in Asia, hurricanes in the Pacific, and fishery closures in South America. The worst may be yet to come. The World Meteorological Organization, a United Nations agency, recently forecast that a very strong El Niño will persist through winter, warning of flooding, drought, and extreme heat. Here's what to know. How El Niño forms. This global weather phenomenon occurs every few years and lasts about a year. Typically, warm water collects in the western Pacific. But in El Niño years, this mass of warm water shifts east towards South America. This eastward movement of warmer water is one of the harbingers of El Niño. Scientists measure these ocean temperature changes to predict how strong an event will be.
This summer's temperatures in the East Central Pacific are among the highest on record, according to data from the National Oceanic and Atmospheric Administration. Projections show them exceeding previously powerful El Niños. Regional risks, hurricanes, and drought. As warm waters shift east in the Pacific, the tropical rains they generate move with them, creating fertile conditions for hurricanes. The number of named storms in the northeastern Pacific is about 40% above average for this time of year, according to data from Colorado State University. Hawaii has seen unusually strong cyclone activity this summer, with hurricanes Lala and Lowell bringing destructive winds and flooding. Strong El Niños in 1997 and 2015 fueled devastating blazes in Indonesia. This year, more than a half million acres have burned there, harming air quality as far away as Singapore and the Philippines. How El Niño affects the U.S. and beyond? El Niño's effects extend far beyond the Pacific. As ocean evaporation shifts east, it generates warm air that rises into the atmosphere. The warm air migrates north and east, speeding up as it goes. These high-pressure winds feed into the subtropical jet stream, giving an extra boost that propels it further east over North America, causing it to blow stronger and steadier. The souped-up jet stream delivers more rain and storms to the southern part of the U.S. Precipitation peaks in winter, potentially bringing flooding and coastal erosion to California and severe thunderstorms to Gulf states. El Niño sows chaos even further afield. Southern Africa has a pretty strong tendency for drought during El Niño, according to Emily Becker, an atmospheric scientist at the University of Miami. These can have a very significant impact because of food insecurity. Silver linings. El Niño isn't all bad. While the climate disturbance promotes cyclones in the Pacific, it can stifle them in the North Atlantic. In El Niño years, warm air rising off the Pacific generates high-altitude winds that blow east towards the tropical Atlantic. This results in increased levels of Atlantic vertical wind shear, according to Phil Klotzbach, a hurricane forecaster at Colorado State University. Too much vertical wind shear tears apart hurricanes. The North Atlantic typically gets more than three hurricanes by this time of year. So far, there have been none. Another redeeming aspect of El Niño, scientists know where it is likely to strike. Disasters happen all the time, and in El Niño years, we actually know where they will happen, said Becker. We can prepare. Nothing blows up a parent group like a fight over school snacks. A viral tale about Oreo jealousy was a hoax. The wars over sweets in class are very real. By now, much of the internet has heard of Oreo Gate, a viral social media saga in which a kindergarten mother named Michelle asks other moms in a group chat to stop sending Oreos in their children's lunches because it was making her daughter jealous. The drama escalated quickly. The other moms rejected the request. Some sent in Oreos in an act of defiance. Side chats splintered off. The school was forced to weigh in. Screenshots of the exchange racked up millions of views on Instagram. Oreo itself chimed in with a cheeky comment. The posts have since been linked to a promotional campaign for an AI music app. While the origins of Oreo Gate may be fake, the warfare over school snacks is real. When former first-grade teacher Rana Ahmad Bernie saw it circulating, she was reminded of a student who wasn't allowed sugar at home and had begun stealing cookies from a classmate's lunchbox. After the pattern continued, Bernie emailed the boy's mother.
Rather than address her son's behavior, the mom proposed a solution. Ban sugar in the classroom so her son wouldn't be tempted. I can't control what parents are sending in for their kids' lunch, Bernie recalled of her response. There's economic differences in terms of what's accessible for people to send in. People have different reward systems with their kids. Bernie held her ground and eventually had to involve the school's administration when the mother refused to relent. Her story was one of many online reactions to AudioGate from parents and teachers across the U.S. and abroad. Many of those who weighed in had encountered some version of Michelle. One parent reminisced about a group of moms who tried to throw a vegan, sugar-free Halloween party at school, prompting a revolt from other parents who sent over-the-top sugary treats instead. Birthday treats are a recurring source of tension. Cupcakes and candy were once prohibited at a Manhattan preschool where Myril Sattar, a growth strategist and kids podcaster, sent her three children. Parents could choose from an approved list of foods for birthdays. Watermelon was okay. The weekly snack rotation, in which one parent supplied snacks for the entire 20-student class, came with its own strict rules. Sprouted grain bread only. Nothing processed. Even cheese sticks were contested. No one has time to sit home all day and make sure every little thing is organic, said Sattar. Dietitians who watched AudioGate unfold offered a more nuanced view than simply casting parents who restrict treats as overbearing or those who don't as negligent. Nicole Weeks, a dietitian in Milwaukee, said parental anxiety around food in shared settings hasn't necessarily intensified so much as become more visible. Group texts and chat apps have turned private grumbling into something instantly shareable, causing more disputes to escalate. Her own version of AudioGate unfolded nearly 20 years ago, behind closed doors. Weeks learned from her son that he had stopped drinking milk at school because chocolate milk was no longer available. The school had quietly removed it from the meal program after some parents complained about the sugar content. Weeks argued to the principal, to no avail, that the nutritional benefits of milk outweighed the added sugar and that removing the flavored option would lead many children to skip milk rather than switch to plain. It is not unreasonable to offer guidelines, Weeks said, but I think by taking everything away at school and making it like AudioGate, we lose our opportunity to teach kids how to manage situations. Accommodating a child's food allergy is one thing. Increasingly, the debate is over whether to accommodate a parent's preferences, and snacks are just the entry point. This isn't even the tip of the iceberg on what parents have emailed teachers about, said Gina Nguyen, a health and wellness influencer who taught elementary school for 14 years. One mom asked if her son could sip Dr. Pepper at his desk because he didn't like water. Another asked Nguyen to microwave her daughter's lunch every day because she wouldn't eat cold food. One parent said her son worked better when he was chewing gum. Elon Musk roils UK politics with his X megaphone. New anti-immigration party benefits from his tweets. Civil war is inevitable. London. On the eve of becoming the world's first trillionaire, Elon Musk was fixated on political turmoil an ocean away from SpaceX headquarters. In one X post, he called the mayor of Belfast a betrayer of her people. In another, he called a British political leader a scumbag and a traitor. In a post from one once obscure politician named Rupert Lowe, whose nascent far-right party Musk had declared the only hope for salvaging Britain's future, got more than 3 million views after Musk retweeted it.
The X storm took place on June 11th in the wake of violent anti-immigration riots in Northern Ireland capital and one day before SpaceX's IPO. For years, Musk has used his social media megaphone to boost anti-establishment parties outside the U.S., railing against woke politics, immigration, and tech industry regulation across Europe, South America, and Africa. But no other foreign nation has drawn such frequent, sustained attention from the world's richest man as the U.K., according to a Wall Street Journal analysis of 4.5 years' worth of his posts on X. Musk has twice exceeded 200 monthly posts about British politics and culture wars, though the volume waxes and wanes with the news cycle. In June alone, Musk posted more than 160 times on the topic, over 10% of his posts that month. By July, he was back to his baseline, a few dozen tweets. The South African-born entrepreneur regularly frames Britain as a failing nation that is losing its Western identity to mass Muslim immigration. He has been accused of stoking civil unrest in the key U.S. ally, calling for ousting a prime minister, and embraced the far-right activist known as Tommy Robinson, who was once barred from entering the U.S. for his multiple criminal convictions. He has also used X to promote Lowe, the man he says should be Britain's next leader. For much of his career, the 68-year-old toiled in the backwaters of British politics, railing against mass immigration, the European Union, and traditional political parties that largely ignored him. Overnight, Musk's name check boosted Lowe's profile in Britain and beyond, providing crucial momentum in Lowe's battle with rival Nigel Farage for control of Britain's right wing. Musk has thrown his support behind Lowe's political party, Restore Britain, which is pushing to deport millions of immigrants. Despite having just a handful of staffers, the new party is polling at around 5% of the UK, drawing followers who cite immigration as their top concern and splintering Britain's right-leaning vote. Eternally grateful. I think he's concerned about Britain, Lowe said of Musk in an interview with the Journal, and we're eternally grateful to him for creating a true free speech platform. The Journal analysis shows that Musk's attention has given the already ascendant Lowe a significant digital boost. Excuse me. A retweet or mention from Musk has more than twice the number of likes on average compared with an unamplified post from the same period. And even Lowe's unboosted posts now get more than double the number of likes and views they did before Musk started mentioning and interacting with him. Musk's effort to reshape Britain has caused political turmoil, leaving government ministers here at a loss over how to push back without provoking a confrontation with the Trump administration. Musk bought Twitter for $44 billion in 2022. Over the next 2 years, he made a hard turn towards U.S. politics, a Journal analysis of his activity on the platform found, often slamming the media and Democrats' treatment of his companies. Since then, he has gone increasingly global, using the platform to boost anti-establishment parties across Europe and rail against woke politics, immigration, and tech regulation. Critics say Musk and X amplify extreme views and drown out other voices. There was clear evidence of multiple occasions where Musk has manipulated information and influenced British politics, says Andy Pice, who until recently ran a counter-disinformation unit at the UK Foreign Office. This, he said, helped stoke acts of violence in the UK. UK officials have monitored Musk's posts alongside those of other ex-users for national security risks, according to people familiar with the matter, but decided not to take any formal action. The UK government said in a statement that it is ensuring online platforms abide by British law.
The government's broader counter-disinformation work is focused on identifying coordinated attempts to spread false or misleading information online, not individuals, it said in a statement. Neither Musk nor his representatives responded to requests for comment. Before Musk bought Twitter, Robinson, whose real name is Stephen Yaxley-Lennon, has been banned from the platform for posts deemed to be hateful conduct. Musk restored his account in 2023. Robinson has served jail time in the UK on charges including assaulting an off-duty police officer, using a false passport to enter the U.S., and mortgage fraud. He has organized large-scale anti-immigration protests against the UK, some of which have descended into violence. The two men often trade posts about immigration and a long-running scandal involving the organized group-based child sexual exploitation of vulnerable girls, many of them in government care across England over decades. Prominent convictions in some towns involve predominantly British Pakistani men. Lowe, Robinson, and Musk frequently accuse UK officials of playing down crimes against white British girls, referring to the perpetrators as invaders. In a brief interview, Robinson declined to respond to detailed questions. I find it absolutely remarkably insane that journalists are still latching onto something, someone who has given people free speech in this country, he said. Elon Musk has given a voice to the British public, and that voice has awakened a nation. And that's it for today's edition of the Wall Street Journal. I'm Ken, your volunteer reader here at the Talking Information Center, and I thank you for listening.

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0: and Juno Blake. In a moment, we will read from the Florida Times-Union and WJCT's Jacksonville Today. Now for today's Florida Times-Union weather report. Today we have a high of 88 and a low of 73, with the rest of the week kind of persisting in that direction. We also have like mostly cloudy, some precipitation, but I think we've hopefully drained a lot of that precipitation in the past few weeks. Although I might have dubbed that, because Monday we have thunderstorms and Friday we also have some rain, so not really too gloomy. You know, you have some sun, there's a lot of wind, I feel like I've been feeling. So hopefully it gets better. I mean, it's also going towards October, and I'm hoping it's finally fall. So, but that is today's weather report.
1: And I believe we are getting close to the equinox, so it will be officially fall. Both meteorologically and astronomically. Looking forward to that for anyone who likes cooler temperatures. I personally like the summer, so I'm always sorry to see summer say goodbye. However, I know that I'm probably in the minority, and many people are looking forward to cooler temperatures, especially this year.
2: I agree with you, Ellen. I enjoy the warm weather myself.
1: Well, anyway, our top story, or one of, from the Florida Times-Union, Florida Lego bandit arrested after chase. NCSO says St. Augustine man tied to $20,000 in theft, and the story is from Scott Butler. Jacksonville, Florida Times-Union, and USA Today Network. The Lego bandit has been shelved, the Nassau County Sheriff's Office announced after a multiple heist of Lego sets and a high-speed pursuit of a U-Haul. Ronald Lorne Tipton Jr., 35, of St. Augustine, was arrested Tuesday, September 15th, on 10 counts, including coordinating others in retail theft over $3,000, dealing in stolen property, aggravated battery on a law enforcement officer, aggravated fleeing with injury or damage, possession of controlled substances, and driving under the influence. He remained in jail September 17th in lieu of $270,000 bail. It began with a Nassau County Sheriff's Office detective investigating a theft at Target on Florida 200 in Yulee and uncovering a larger organized retail theft operation spanning Northeast Florida. The group targeted high-dollar Lego sets, often filling shopping carts with merchandise before pushing them through emergency exits without paying. The getaway vehicle was typically staged outside. At least four occurred in Nassau County on August 18th, August 26th, September 12th, and September 15th. The sheriff's office provided the following accounts involving the suspect. On August 18th, at approximately 8:25 p.m., the suspect entered Target and went to the toy department, selected four high-dollar Lego sets, and proceeded toward an exit. The total loss was about $900. On August 26th, at approximately 8 p.m., the suspect entered Target once again. He was captured on surveillance, selecting multiple Lego sets and placing them into shopping carts before leaving the store. He was then observed loading the unpaid merchandise into a white Mazda before fleeing. The combined loss from this Target incident was about $2,500. On September 12th, investigators were alerted to another theft involving the suspect at Target. He allegedly returned to the store and stole five high-priced Lego sets, again placing them in a shopping cart and leaving through a fire exit before getting into a vehicle staged nearby. The combined loss from the third Target incident was just under $1,300. The investigation continued on September 15th when the suspect was accused of being involved in another theft at the Walmart on Florida 200. Shortly before 4 p.m., he entered Walmart and was captured on surveillance in the toy aisles where he appeared to observe the available Lego sets. He then left the store and entered a U-Haul truck staged behind the business. He re-entered the store and selected 12 Lego sets. When he attempted to leave with the merchandise, he was confronted by Walmart's asset protection team and fled the store. A sheriff's office investigator spotted him traveling on a service road toward the former Chick-fil-A building. The investigator activated his emergency lights and positioned his vehicle in front of the U-Haul. As the detective attempted to open the driver's door to detain the suspect, Tipton attempted to flee and struck the detective in the left arm with the open door. The U-Haul was then driven in an erratic and dangerous manner, leading to a vehicle pursuit. The pursuit continued into the area of Sandler Road and Fernandina Beach, where the U-Haul entered the parking lot of Beach Diner and then continued into the CVS parking lot. A deputy was able to immobilize the U-Haul by pinning it against a tree with a patrol vehicle. Fernandina Beach Police Department assisted in taking Tipton into custody. Suspected methamphetamine, crack cocaine, and fentanyl were also recovered. Investigators noted that Tipton has distinctive tattoos on his right arm, including a marijuana leaf, which was also visible in surveillance footage. Investigators have linked the case to additional organized retail thefts throughout Northeast Florida, with the combined value of stolen merchandise exceeding $20,000. Sheriff Bill Leeper said the case demonstrates the importance of investigators following the evidence beyond a single retail theft. What may start as a single retail theft can sometimes uncover something much bigger, Leeper said. Our detectives following the evidence connected the dots and worked with our law enforcement partners to put a suspect involved in these thefts behind bars. We will continue working with our retail partners and other agencies to hold organized thieves accountable. Scott Butler has been an editor-reporter specializing in public safety coverage for 26 years with the Florida Times Union. He can be reached at sbutler@jacksonville.com. There is an image to go along with the story. The caption reads, "This is some of the Lego loot involved in the 2026 arrest of Ronald Tipton in Nassau County. This was provided by the Nassau County Sheriff's Office. It is a cart filled with boxes of Lego merchandise, and it looks like possibly other gaming devices."
2: Thank you. Thank you, Helen.
1: You're welcome, Butch.
2: Just a side note here. 70 years ago, Elvis Presley made his first appearance on the Ed Sullivan Show, September 9th, 1956. An estimated 60 million Americans watched the gyrating 21-year-old rocker, making it one of the most viewed TV events up to that time. My, how time flies. UNF trustees advance Shannon for president. University of North Florida trustees are forwarding presidential finalist Michael P. Shannon's name to the State University System's Board of Governors for confirmation as the school's next leader. Shannon, now president of the University of North Georgia, said in a statement following the trustees' 10-2 vote on September the 16th that he was humbled and honored to be selected as president-elect. UNF is on the verge of becoming one of the great American universities' success stories of this era. He mentioned after an interview and board discussion that lasted more than 3 hours. The Board of Governors has two remaining meetings scheduled this year, on September the 30th and November 12th and 13th. The trustees agreed that Chair Steve Moore would negotiate terms for Shannon's contract and bring that agreement for a vote during their next meeting on September the 23rd. While voicing some concerns that Shannon has no experience working with Florida lawmakers and university funding system, Shannon volunteered that he's never been to Tallahassee. Trustees praise his energy and widely varied work history. I think he has a very strong leadership and character, said Trustee Jack Boyle, who chaired a search for a committee that picked Shannon from a pool of 152 applicants. Shannon, who has a Ph.D. in nuclear and radiological engineering from Georgia Tech, finished a 20-year U.S. Army career as a lieutenant colonel in 2015 and was Georgia Tech's interim chief business officer before joining North Georgia in 2023. During his interview with trustees, Shannon talked about wide open opportunities for UNF to prosper and referred to Jacksonville as a gold mine that UNF has not fully tapped yet. He expressed hope for seeing a semi-autonomous research organization develop at UNF, saying federal government funding could be a key to that happening. Shannon noted that his career had included times as a federal contract officer and said that in UNF's revenue streams, our DOD, or Department of Defense, funding is almost nothing. Asked how a university should measure student success, he talked about developing students' academic achievement, sense of purpose, well-being, and sense of belonging, referencing UNF's plans for a Student Success Center as an important vehicle for that last yardstick. Shannon talked about a need for careful attention as UNF pursues goals it's set to have both more students and academic excellence, saying a university is easy to break through unwitting mistakes.
3: And testosterone scripts for women rise, patients facing more denials and delays when seeking off-label use. And this by Marinaleka Roy from Reuters. Women increasingly turning to testosterone therapy to manage menopause symptoms are running into unexpected prescription delays and denials at pharmacies, according to interviews with more than half a dozen doctors, nurses, and patients. There is no U.S.-approved testosterone product for women, although its off-label use is on the rise, primarily to treat persistently low sexual desire related to menopause, the only condition for which medical guidelines and evidence of efficacy currently exist. Some clinicians are also prescribing it for menopause-related symptoms, such as fatigue and loss of muscle strength, despite a lack of medical guidance for that use. The Menopause Society and half a dozen other medical organizations only back testosterone use for hyperactive sexual desire disorders in menopausal women. We do not have any evidence in women that it will improve muscle mass or bone density or mood or well-being for really any other metric, said Dr. Stephanie Fabian, director of Mayo Clinic Center for Women's Health and medical director of the Menopause Society. What testosterone is being touted for in the lay public and on social media is not really what we have data for, she said. Testosterone's rise comes as more women turn to hormone therapy overall, also driven by social media and more recently by the Food and Drug Administration, which backed estrogen and progesterone use for menopause symptoms as safe and effective. Some clinicians prescribe testosterone alongside these therapies. An exclusive data analysis for Reuters by healthcare analytics firm TrueVeta shows the rate of women receiving a testosterone prescription jumped 146% from January 2023 to July 2026. While healthcare providers can prescribe approved medicines any way they see fit, an FDA spokesperson said these off-label uses have not been well evaluated by the agency for safety, efficacy, or dosing. Jennifer Lanoff, a women's health nurse practitioner in Washington, D.C., said Amazon Pharmacy rejected prescriptions from her practice for the first time this year. Quote, "We've done off-label testosterone prescriptions forever. It's clinical guidelines recommended. Amazon has not given us a problem before," she said. "I don't know exactly what happened or why they rejected. They say it was a new policy." Lanoff said she has had some success rewriting prescriptions under which patients discard leftover gel rather than splitting doses intended for men for later use. Amazon Pharmacy said it does not dispense some testosterone prescriptions that require women to customize doses in order to ensure safe and compliant dispensing. She added that the policy is not specific to testosterone or based on a patient's sex or gender identity. The company said it refers customers to compounding pharmacies that mix ingredients for specialized doses. Compounded testosterone can cost about $100 for a 3-month supply, compared with $30 after discounts for a 10-month supply at a commercial pharmacy, Lanoff said. Most insurance companies do not cover testosterone for women, the doctors, nurses, and patients said. Megan Price, a nurse practitioner and founder of Mystic Valley Sexual Wellness, said more than one-third of the 80 patients in her practice who currently use testosterone have encountered issues with their prescriptions, including at CVS and Walgreens pharmacies. "The issue that began last year have worsened," Price told Reuters. When Amy Swan, a 55-year-old graphic designer outside Boston, tried to fill her first testosterone gel prescription in March, she expected a simple pharmacy visit. Instead, she spent weeks trying to get a pharmacy to honor a GoodRx discount coupon that would reduce the cost by 25%. "Hours of my time were lost just being able to get this one prescription," Swan said. CVS said its pharmacies regularly fill prescriptions for topical testosterone gel for women. Other retailers with large pharmacies, including Walgreens, Costco, and Walmart, did not respond to requests for comment. Kroger declined to comment.

0: are underway or planned, according to clinicaltrials.gov, including a Marius Pharmaceuticals-sponsored sexual dysfunction trial due to start as soon as later this year. Aviva Bio is developing a next-generation testosterone product that would address breast cancer risk associated with use of the hormone. Cynthia Stunkel, a clinical professor of medicine at the University of California, San Diego, said she hopes the FDA will prioritize evaluating a testosterone product designed for women. Quote, this would certainly ease the ability of clinicians to more confidently prescribe testosterone and for women to more easily and confidently use testosterone specifically dosed for them, she said.
1: The next story, could Gateway Jacks elevate downtown? Proposed luxury condo hotel tower tests value of riverfront living. David Bauerlein, Jacksonville, Florida, Times Union, USA Today Network is our reporter. On the front page is a rendering, and this looks like a photo. This rendering is so clear. It's a rendering presented to the Downtown Development Review Board. Shows the proposed design for a tower that Gateway Jacks wants to build on a corner portion of Riverfront Plaza on the downtown Jacksonville riverfront. The hotel is at the right next to the Main Street Bridge in the back corner section of Riverfront Plaza. This is a skyline view of Jacksonville provided by the City of Jacksonville. The proposed Gateway Jacks Tower with luxury condominiums and hotel rooms in Riverfront Plaza would sell condos for an average price of $3.5 million apiece. In another test of what price people will pay for high-end residences on the downtown riverfront, the Gateway Jacks Tower would join the Four Seasons Hotel and Residences in offering condominiums at top dollar costs overlooking the St. John's River. Downtown Investment Authority board members discussed Gateway Jacks' planned asking price for the condos while deciding September 16th to support an incentive package containing a $20 million cash completion grant and up to $35.4 million in property tax rebates over 20 years. The incentives would be paid only after the tower is built. DIA board member Scott Wohlers said Gateway's pricing for the condos at a rate of $1,400 per square foot is, quote, very optimistic. But the only way to know what crystal ball scenario is right would be to offer Gateway the best chance to develop a nice project on this parcel. We can always find the reason why it won't work, but I guess we have to decide together as a board. Do we want to take the risk together and see if something comes due here in this particular piece of land or not, Wohler said. And I think it's the risk we're going to have to take. Gateway Jacks CEO Brian Mull said the developer and its investors expect buyers will be there for the condos. He said he was involved in a similar situation in Tampa with development of Water Street Tampa that, quote, blew away the top of the market at that time by selling residences at a premium for luxury lifestyle features. We feel very confident that this is the right project for this location, Mull said. Four Seasons Private Residences in Jacksonville, which is on track to open in 2027, is already on the market for luxury condominium sales. Four Seasons announced in January the price for buying one of its 26 residences would start at about $4.7 million. DIA board members said seven of those condominiums have sold so far at the development, which will also have a Four Seasons hotel near Everbank Stadium. The price for the Gateway Jacks condominiums would be lower than at the Four Seasons, but it still would be a stretch for the market in Jacksonville. Gateway Jack's representative said.

0: the strategy will be to pre-sell at least half of the 51 condominiums slated for the Riverfront Plaza Tower before starting construction. The development agreement with the city would give 21 months for Gateway to do the pre-sales after the deal wins City Council approval. The Downtown Investment Authority would set aside $20 million for potential payment of the cash completion grant, leaving the money off limits for use on other downtown projects while the city waits to see if Gateway Jacks hits its pre-sale target. I think given the size and scale and the prominence of this project, it's a risk worth taking based on the analysis we've done, Downtown Investment Authority CEO Colin Taubert told the board. If Gateway Jacks does not pre-sell enough condos to move forward with construction, it could sit down with the city to rework the project. The city also would have the option of paying $6.95 million to Gateway Jacks for the the 1.1-acre parcel that Gateway Jacks acquired last year in a swap for a two-story office building that became part of the just-opened UF Jacksonville campus in downtown. In addition to 51 condominiums averaging 2,524 square feet, the Riverfront Plaza Tower also would have 165 hotel rooms and a 5,000 square foot Sky View Terrace with restaurants open to the public. Gateway Jacks has not yet announced who would operate the hotel. A photo, which is a rendering, presented to the Downtown Development Review Board shows the proposed design for a tower with hotel rooms, condos, restaurants, and a public sky terrace. This image is provided by Downtown Investment Authority, so it's a picture of a rendering. There we go.
1: Nothing to do if you have a couple of dollars laying aside. Just come on down and buy one.
0: Buy a condo.
1: That's right. It'd be a nice place to sit for the summertime, right? Well, okay. Moving on. Stats show labor market stabilizing after a wobbly summer. The number of Americans filing new claims for unemployment benefits unexpectedly fell last week, though the decline was likely exaggerated by the Labor Day holiday, with the underlying trend pointing towards continued labor market stability. The labor market has regained its poise after wobbling through much of summer. That gives the Federal Reserve room to focus on fighting inflation stemming from the Middle East conflict. The U.S. Central Bank on September 16th raised interest rates for the first time since July of 2023 and flagged further increases in borrowing costs in the months ahead. The exceptionally depressed number of last week might reflect seasonal adjustments on the issues related to Labor Day, but the underlying picture remains encouraging, said Samuel Tomes, chief U.S. economist at Pantheon Macroeconomics. For now, then, the Fed will remain laser-focused on inflation. Initial claims for state unemployment benefits dropped 10,000 to a seasonally adjusted 196,000 for the week that ended September the 12th. The Labor Department said September the 17th, economists polled by the Reuters had forecast 208,000 claims for the latest week. The surprise drop likely reflected volatility around last week's Labor Day holiday. Claims are difficult to adjust for seasonal fluctuation around moving public holidays. The four-week moving average of claims, considered a better measure of labor market trends as it irons out week-to-week volatility. It fell 2,750 to 203,250 last week. Fed Chair Kevin Walsh singled out the labor market as one basic sign of strength, adding that policymakers believe that the unemployment rate is basically running consistent with full employment. the Fed's overnight benchmark interest rate was hiked by 25 basic points to the 3.75%-4% range. The claims data covered the week during which the government surveyed employers for the non-farm payrolls component of September's unemployment report. The four-week average of chairs claims was little changed between the August and September survey weeks, suggesting steady labor market conditions. Non-farm payrolls increased by 162,000 jobs in August after job growth slowed sharply in the prior 3 months. The claims report showed the number of people receiving unemployment benefits after an initial week of aid, a proxy for hiring, dropped 39,000 to a seasonally adjusted 101.73 million during the week that ended September the 5th. Economists said the so-called continuing claims had also been impacted by seasonal adjustment issues. Continuing claims are at a similar level to May of 2023, a time when the unemployment rate was only 3.6%, said Abiel Reinhart, an economist at J.P. Morgan. The pattern of residential seasonality in continuing claims is different than for initial claims, and continuing claims could edge higher again starting in late September. The unemployment rate was at 4.1% in August. It is being held down by low layoffs and smaller labor force. Economists say business remains hesitant to boost hiring in the face of headwinds, including the U.S.-Israeli war with Iran, which is driving up oil prices and stoking inflation. U.S. stocks opened higher as investors took heart from a pullback in oil prices, though they stayed above $100 a barrel on fears that Middle East conflict could widen. The dollar slipped against a basket of currencies. U.S. Treasury yields fell also. Pressure on housing market. Rising inflation is boosting mortgage rates, putting pressure on the housing market. A separate report from the Commerce Department's Census Bureau on September 17th showed permits for the future construction of single-family homes dropped 1.8% in August to a seasonally adjusted annualized rate of 878,000 units. Building permits increased 1.3% on a year-over-year basis. The decline over the month in permits followed on the heels of news on September 16th of a slump in single-family semi-builder sentiment to a one-year low in September. The National Association of Home Builders blamed the deterioration in morale on rising mortgage rates, as well as worsening labor shortage because of an immigration crackdown and higher prices for materials and amid import tariffs. The average rate on a 30-year fixed mortgage rate has jumped nearly 80 basis points since the Middle East war started. It averaged 6.76% last week, the highest level in more than a year, data from the mortgage finance firm Freddie Mac showed. The drop in permits overshadowed a 7.6% surge in single-family home builder to a rate of 918,000 units. Single-family housing starts increased 5.2% year-over-year in August. Building permits for housing projects with 5 units or more, a very volatile segment, dropped 3.1% to a rate of 467,000 units. Overall, building permits fell 2.7% to a rate of 1.39 million units. They increased 3.5% on a year-over-year basis in August. Multifamily home building plunged 22.5% to a rate of 344,000 units in August. Multifamily housing starts decreased 15.5% on a year-over-year basis. Overall housing starts fell 2.6% to a pace of 1.2 million units. They increased 1.2% on a year-over-year basis in August. Residential investment has contracted in five of the last six quarters. The housing market is not the brightest dot on the Fed's radar right now, with multiple supply and price shocks hitting output and demand all at once, said Carl Weinberg, chief economist at High Frequency Economics. The Fed cannot fix what is wrong in this sector with monetary policies.
2: And from Jax Today, WJCT's news service, Will Brown has written an article about pediatric illnesses illuminate hunger challenge facing Northeast Florida families. Shana and John Martell know their children will be fed this fall. Their middle child, Gio, was diagnosed with stage 4 neuroblastoma earlier this year. The Martells are Jacksonville residents who are among the thousands of families across the United States whose finances have been upended by a diagnosis. A troika of Northeast Florida organizations, Winn-Dixie, the Tom Coughlin J Fund, and the Players Championship, collaborated to provide food to 31 families devastated by childhood cancer this month. The September 8th event inside a Winn-Dixie in Arlington coincided with both Hunger Awareness Month and Childhood Cancer Awareness Month. Financially, things are not easy. Everything is expensive, Shana Martell says. Just because we got sick and we're hospital-bound and we're not able to work, everything keeps coming. Bills still got to get paid. Groceries still need to get made. I have two other children. Having the J Fund and the Players come together and do something so special, we don't have to worry about groceries. We can focus on what matters, and that's Gio. Martell has a phrase tattooed near her left collarbone that may serve as a reminder of this season. Walk by faith, not by sight. The Martells were among the 10 families that went on a $2,000 shopping spree at Winn-Dixie. 21 other families received grocery gift cards. The total number of families was an homage to late Jay McGillis. The Coughlin family created the J Fund to honor the former safety who wore number 31 for Coughlin when he coached at Boston College. Over the last 31 years, it has supported families facing childhood cancer by helping them pay household bills. In an August 2025 article published in the Journal of Pediatrics, physicians at the Harvard Medical School, Boston's Children's Hospital, Dana-Farber Cancer Institute, and elsewhere found families with medical debt were four times more likely to face food insecurity than families without medical debt. There have been times where we've had to put our finances in front of us and say, okay, we can afford this medication or we can afford this dinner option, Martell says. We have already had to come to that decision and ask what's more important. It's such an emotional thing to talk about. It's hard. You don't want to have to pick and choose what kid comes first. They need to eat. He needs to eat. He needs medication. You put everything in front of you and, God willing, everything always works out. I'm just so grateful for that. Martell was in foster care and adopted twice. Family and community have helped her and helped her son amidst his diagnosis. Gio, less than 24 hours after his latest hospital stay, was joined by his siblings and multiple cousins on their grocery store adventure. Jaguars captains Logan Cook and Ross Matisic spent their day off strolling around in Arlington, Winn-Dixie, helping families select the beef, shrimp, rice, detergent, diapers, and other household staples that will last them throughout the fall. They were joined by a kicker whose name is Little, but his heart for children is anything but. My son has so much more than his diagnosis, Martell says. What defines him is his personality, his smile. He loves being outdoors, four-wheeling, camping, and fishing. He's an outdoor boy. He loves to be dirty. Ultimately, I hope everyone knows my kid as Gio, not the kid with cancer. Gio turns 3 on October 7th. His mother looks forward to his becoming a three-nager. The association between medical debt and food insecurity among U.S. families with children concluded middle-income families, which they defined as families that earn between 200 and 400% of the federal poverty designation, that face childhood illnesses, needs more support. That is where the J Fund assists. This month was the third time the J Fund has partnered with the Players Championship to provide a grocery run. A majority of the families it serves in Jacksonville self-describe as food insecure. An internal survey found 73% of the families it serves face non-medical family expenses increasing by more than $250 a month. Meanwhile, 93% of J Fund families face a decrease in household income. Its CEO, Kelly Coughlin, says providing families with an opportunity to load up on groceries means they do not have to make tough decisions between paying for food, paying for gas, or paying for prescriptions. We all see the rising prices that have gone on, Coughlin said. We hear more and more from families that are in need of food. We know that at least half of our families have a parent who has to stop working to become a full-time caregiver. That obviously means their income is going down at the same time their expenses are going up. We know this is something they need, and we're proud to be able to partner with the Players and Winn-Dixie and be able to be there for them in this way. Winn-Dixie Regional Vice President Greg Stanford says it was a natural partnership to collaborate with the Tom Coughlin J Fund and the Players Championship to provide food access to families facing cancer. Most families that go through childhood cancer, they see as a reduction in income, Stanford says. The father or the mother, in some cases both, are there full-time to be there for their child. For us to be able to provide a little hope for them in their life, it really does mean the world to us. It's an easy fit for us organizationally, giving back to the community. For these 10 local families, seeing them walk around the store and shopping and the things they are getting, we are not getting luxury items. We're getting basic core needs. That makes us feel great. Food insecurity is a more palatable phrase for hunger. There are hundreds of people in Duval County who are unsure where their next meal will arrive due to medical costs. Feeding Northeast Florida CEO Susan King says Hunger Action Month is an opportunity to shine a light around what hunger looks like in this region. Food at home prices in June of this year were the highest in a decade, according to data released by the Federal Bureau of Labor Statistics. Friday, the Bureau of Labor Statistics revealed that food at home prices for August were flat compared to July, but 2.2% higher than August 2025. Prices for household staples like meat, poultry, fish, and eggs increased in August compared to July. Prices may continue to climb. Diesel prices in the United States hit record highs last weekend. Considering most food that arrives at grocery stores is delivered by way of diesel-fueled trucks, consumers may soon see even higher prices heading into the fall. Shortly after the Bureau of Labor Statistics revealed its consumer price index for the month on Friday morning, hundreds gathered inside UNF Arena to provide the hands and feet in the quest to eradicate local hunger. 9/11 Day Jacksonville brought 1,000 people from some of the region's largest employers to package red lentil jambalaya. Together, they packaged meals and donated them to Feeding Northeast Florida. The event was designed to commemorate the 9/11 attacks through acts of service, compassion, and unity. There is a food insecurity problem across the country. 9/11 Day Jacksonville lead organizer Michelle Gillum said, "Food prices are soaring, and this way we can put together about 360,000 meals that's going directly to feeding Northeast Florida. It's staying in our community. These are Northeast Florida residents. They are feeding Northeast Florida residents." And this by Will Brown, reporter for WJCT's Jacksonville Today.
3: WJCT has an announcement for a special edition broadcast of Radio Reading Service. We interviewed local authors Terry Talley Venters, who just released Elements of Mystery, and her mother Leslie Talley, who has written Make Old Bones. We learned more about how this mother and daughter duo has inspired each other, and a more in-depth look into what an author's thought process looks like when creating a story. With that, let me read you a chapter from Terry's book, Elements of Mystery. Chapter name is Chromium. The train from Rome arrived at the armpit of Italy, also known as Naples. Luckily, Gabriella only had to stop in Naples long enough to transfer to the Circumvesuvania, the train which would take the dark-haired beauty to Sorrento. Then a ferry would whisk her away to her final destination, the beautiful and serene Isle of Capri just off the Amalfi coast. Although she could have taken a longer ferry ride directly from Naples, Gabriella opted to detour via Sorrento just for pizza. The wood-burning oven at Ristorante Pizzeria da Gigino made the best Neapolitan-style pizzas. She licked her lips, already tasting the quattro formaggi with a glass of Chianti. The train's engine expelled its exhaust as it stopped, and the doors opened. She retrieved her pink suitcase from the chrome luggage rack, extended the handle, and pulled it down the narrow aisle of the first-class car. A woman dressed in a cobalt blue suit and matching hat exited her first-class compartment. Gabriella did a double take because the lady reminded her of Queen Elizabeth II, only this woman appeared as a platinum blonde in her 50s instead of the white-haired monarch. The Queen's younger clone retrieved two pieces of matching Louis Vuitton luggage, while a young Italian man helped her with the other three. The dark-haired man didn't resemble a relative. Manservant? Boy toy? Shaking off the notion, Gabriella vowed to mind her own business. After patting herself on the back for not packing so much crap, she gingerly descended the three narrow steps. Setting foot onto the cement platform at Napoli Termini, she met with an early autumn breeze. Gabriella pulled her pink suitcase and briskly traversed the platform to the main terminal. Checking the enormous round clock at the station, her stomach grumbled. Ignoring the hunger pain, she bypassed purchasing a sandwich at the stand and followed the signs of the Circumvesuviana. She avoided the ticket window and its long line thanks to the Italy rail pass next to her passport, which safely hung in her pouch under her shirt. Pickpockets and gypsies lurked at train stations just waiting to steal from the careless tourists. Gabriella stepped on board the third car of the train and couldn't find a seat anywhere. At least not a seat with any available room in the chrome luggage rack. Not wanting to let her luggage leave her sight, she placed it against the wall by the bathroom and sat on it. The thought of risotto, limoncello, and a swim in the blue grotto beneath the Isle of Capri tonight with her lover got her through the next 2 hours of the hell train. That and the beautiful scenery, the ocean on the right, and Mount Vesuvius on the horizon. She arose from her perch on the suitcase as the train pulled into the small Sorrento station. Gabriella promptly found the WC, relieved to have held her bladder for the last 2 hours to avoid the putrid bathroom on the train. She freshened up her appearance before meeting her handsome Italian lover, Giovanni, for the weekend. Excitement filled Gabriella at the thought of great food, wine, on the beautiful Amalfi coast. Before descending all of the steps from the train station to the streets of Sorrento, she spotted the lady she'd seen on the train from Rome to Naples, who resembled the queen. Only this time, the lady stood alone without her five matching pieces of Louis Vuitton luggage and Italian boy toy. Mm-hmm. The lady scanned the train's platform as a Circumvesuviana prepared for its return trip to Napoli. Making eye contact, the lady walked towards her with a waving arm and panicked expression. "Excuse me, do you speak English?" Yeah, are you okay? No, I can't find my porter. This nice Italian man helped me with all my luggage back in Naples. He said he'd get it on the Circumvesuvia for me, and I could pick it up once I arrived in Sorrento. A teardrop dropped on her cheek as the horrific realization sank in. Gabriella's heart broke for the woman as Rick Steve's words of warning rolled off her tongue. Ma'am, there are no porters at train stations in Italy. Author's note, Rick Steve's travel guides warned that there are no porters in Italy. My husband's sons and I ate at the Ristorante Pizzeria di Gigino in Sorrento in 2008. The Quattro Formaggi was so good we ate there twice. And that is an excerpt from Elements of Mystery by Terry.
0: Thank you, Juno, for that special edition preview scheduled for next month, October 30th. And well, well, well, relating to our weather conversation at the beginning of the broadcast, study shows extreme heat goes beyond the summer season. Doyle Rice from USA Today is the reporter. Sick of sultry Septembers, the story isn't good news for folks who dislike the heat. Around the world, extreme heat is sneaking out of the summer and spreading both earlier into spring and later into fall, a new study suggests. We found that over more than half of global land areas, extreme heat seasons are expanding significantly. Casey Catherine Ivanovich, a climate scientist at Columbia University and lead author of the new study, told USA Today. In the study, which was published September 10th in the journal AGU Advances, a publication of the American Geophysical Union, scientists compared extreme heat events in the 1980s to those more recently, 2015 to 2024. Their analysis found that extreme heat seasons have grown significantly across just over half the world's land area for dry heat and just under half for humid heat. And these seasons have expanded lopsidedly, pushing further into spring in some regions and fall into others, according to a statement from the Columbia Climate School, which is affiliated with the NASA Goddard Institute for Space Studies. While recent papers have explored changing average temperatures and how the start and end of the summer season are changing, our study is the first to our knowledge to explicitly measure the change in the timing of extreme heat, Ivanovich said in an email. The timing of extreme heat matters, with heat outside summer being harder on the body. Heat waves in the spring can catch us off guard before our bodies have acclimated to the heat and before we're ready to utilize cooling strategies like installing air conditioning, Ivanovich said. In the fall, heat waves can be more dangerous if we've already experienced repeated extreme heat events that leave our bodies stressed. It's also harder for communities to prepare since cooling centers and heat alerts are often organized around a summer calendar.
1: Okay. Now we have some new evidence submitted in a Kennedy Center debate. Lawyers working to keep the Kennedy Center open and Donald Trump's name off its facade submitted new evidence on September 17th, citing the president's comments and a photo referring to the Performing Arts Center demolition. In a court filing, lawyers for the plaintiff, U.S. Representative Joyce Beatty, an Ohio Democrat, notified the court of comments the president made on the evening of September the 16th. I think that the Trump administration should certainly have recognition, Trump told reporters in North Carolina, because frankly, if we don't do that, it's going to close. It'll end up being ripped down. The lawyers also cited a photo circulating on a social media that depicted the president on board Air Force One looking at a poster they said appeared to be titled Kennedy Center Demolished. The photo has not been independently verified by Reuters. Beatty has asked Washington-based U.S. District Judge Christopher Cooper to hold an emergency hearing on the lawsuit after the Kennedy Center's board, including Trump and his hand-picked appointees, voted in recent days to close the center for up to 2 years for a $275 million renovation project. She said the Kennedy Center, which was established by Congress and opened in 1971 in Washington as a memorial to former President John F. Kennedy, is no longer accessible to the public. New barriers were visible outside the building on September the 16th. Cooper ordered the board to explain by September the 17th whether the plan violates an earlier order he had issued limiting its liability, limiting its ability to shut its doors. The board said on September the 17th that it was not in violation of the order and that a Kennedy Center official had closed the center the day before the 7 days of emergency repairs. The Trump administration said it would ask the judge by September the 18th to dissolve the prior order to allow for what the government called closure necessary to complete the restoration and renovations. Cooper's order in May also directed the Kennedy Center to remove Trump's name from the building, saying only Congress can change the name. Trump said on social media the Kennedy Center is destined to doom if it is not permitted to close for repairs.
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11: This is the Washington Post for Friday, the 18th of September, 2026. This is Drew and Mike. We'll be reading from the front section of today's edition. Judge says Trump's board may not demolish Kennedy Center without warning. This is an article by Jonathan Edwards. A lawmaker challenging President Donald Trump's transformation of the Kennedy Center asked a judge Thursday to make clear that the memorial cannot be unilaterally torn down, pointing to a new photo of Trump reviewing a printout apparently related to its potential demolition. Trump was photographed aboard Air Force One on Wednesday night examining a large printout about the Kennedy Center, whose partially visible title appeared to read, Kennedy Center Demolished. Hours after, he warned that the performing arts venue could eventually be ripped down without his intervention. The photographs taken by AFP photojournalist Brendan Smielowski after Air Force One landed at Joint Base Andrews show Trump looking down at the large printout through an aircraft window. The beginning of a red headline reading Kennedy Center DEMOLIS is visible, but the rest of the word and other portions of the document are obscured. Lawyers representing Representative Joyce Beatty, a Democrat from Ohio, a Kennedy Center trustee suing her fellow board members, argued that the images and Trump's remarks show he is actively considering demolition of the entire structure. They asked the court to make crystal clear that it's an order prohibits demolishing the structure. U.S. District Judge Christopher Cooper on Thursday turned down Beatty's request for an emergency hearing, but ordered a detailed status update by September 23rd. He also ordered the center to provide more than 30 days' notice of any change in its construction plans, including any prospect of demolition. The photographs of Trump do not establish what the printout proposed, who prepared it, or whether Trump or his administration is considering demolishing all or part of the John F. Kennedy Center for the Performing Arts. The White House on Thursday did not answer questions about the printout and whether demolition is under consideration, but said in a statement, "For years, Democrats let Kennedy Center rot. As President Trump said last night, without his intervention, the Kennedy Center will inevitably continue to decline." But one of the images quickly entered the escalating legal battle over the center's future. Beatty filed the photograph in federal court Thursday morning as evidence that came to light last night, saying the placard appeared to read, Kennedy Center Demolished. The lawyers paired the photograph with remarks Trump made hours earlier in North Carolina, where he argued that his administration deserves recognition at the Kennedy Center if it is going to rescue and financially support the troubled institution. For us as an administration to want to do that, I think the Trump administration should be recognized, Trump told reporters, because frankly, if we don't do that, it's going to close. It will end up being ripped down. The new filing comes at a chaotic moment for the National Cultural Institution. Its main building has been closed to the public since Tuesday afternoon when its Trump-led board voted to shutter it immediately for roughly 2 years of renovations. But a federal judge made clear hours earlier that officials need his approval before implementing the board's proposed long-term closure. Kennedy Center officials told Cooper on Thursday that the shutdown now underway is not an implementation of the board's 2-year closure vote. Executive Director Matt Floca said in a sworn declaration that he independently decided Wednesday to close most public areas for 7 days because continued structure deterioration posed acute risk to public safety. Floca also offered a new explanation for the center's abrupt evacuation Tuesday evening, hours after trustees voted to close the building forthwith. An announcement over the center's speakers telling people to leave and saying the building was closed resulted from an improperly triggered alarm, Floca said. I did not authorize that alarm, nor am I aware of a legitimate reason why the alarm may have been triggered, Floca said, adding that center employees were investigating what happened. Justice Department lawyers argued that Cooper's existing injunction does not prohibit such a temporary emergency closure and asked him to forego a hearing. They said the center still plans to ask Cooper to dissolve his order so a full closure can proceed. Beatty's lawyers challenged that explanation Thursday, accusing center officials of retroactively devising a rationale to conceal their intention to shut the building for 2 years in violation of Cooper's orders. They pointed to the timing. The center abruptly closed Tuesday afternoon after trustees voted to shutter it immediately, and roughly 90 minutes after Trump said the closure will take place immediately. They also argued that center officials had identified no new urgent danger that would explain Floca's emergency shutdown, noting that the center had already cordoned off areas officials said were dangerous. Beatty's lawyers also questioned whether the shutdown would actually last 7 days, noting that Floca told employees he would reevaluate the closure weekly and extend if necessary. Their rationale that they are only temporarily closing the Kennedy Center is a plain pretext to justify shutting down the center permanently, lawyers Nathaniel Zielinski and Norm Eisen wrote Thursday. The Trump administration had previously characterized the prospect of demolition as a hypothetical consequence of failing to renovate the 55-year-old building. In an August court filing, Justice Department lawyers representing the center argued that it would deteriorate into an unsafe, decrepit structure that would eventually be required to be taken down without Trump's leadership, fundraising, and proposed renovation. They floated replacing it with a large outdoor amphitheater overlooking the Potomac River while acknowledging such a replacement would fail to adequately honor President John F. Kennedy. At the time, a Kennedy Center spokesman said the language described a hypothetical scenario of what could happen if the renovation were blocked. On Tuesday, Cooper barred the center from carrying out an August 13th plan to inscribe "Restored and Renovated by President Donald J. Trump" on the building's facade and rename its grounds President Donald J. Trump Plaza. Cooper reiterated his earlier ruling that Congress reserved the National Memorial for honoring Kennedy and that trustees cannot memorialize Trump there without congressional approval. Hours later, Trump said the center would close immediately, but that the roughly $250 million renovation cannot begin until such time as the D.C. Circuit rules on the board's approved name. If the center ultimately loses the naming dispute, including at the Supreme Court, Trump said, the reconstruction and the renovation of the Kennedy Center will not take place. There have been just a few events lately held at the center's nearby Reach Complex, but the week's turmoil caused one artist to pull out. On Wednesday, the indie pop band Matt Pond PA announced that it was canceling its free concert night free Thursday night show, saying performing there would feel like an endorsement of the administration's actions. The decision to shut down the main building and the disregard shown toward the artists, crews, and audiences who make the center what it is has created a level of chaos and uncertainty that we don't feel comfortable supporting, the group said on Instagram. So much trouble, the man added, all because the president wants his name on the building. Mike?
12: Thank you, Drew. We polled Michigan's Senate race. There's good and bad news for Democrats. A post-Shar School poll finds 53% of Michigan's likely voters say they want Democrats to control the Senate, but 48% support Democrat Abdul El-Sayed in the Senate race by Aaron Cox and Scott Clement. Democrat Abdul El-Sayed holds a narrow edge over Republican Mike Rogers in Michigan's nationally watched Senate race, despite a political environment that heavily favors Democrats, a Washington Post Shar School poll finds. El-Sayed's 3 percentage point lead over Rogers, 48% to 45% among likely voters, puts the contest within the poll's 3.9-point margin of error. That's a small gap at a time when economic worries and frustrations with President Donald Trump has voters viewing Republicans unfavorably. The tight Senate race stands in contrast to another Democrat's wide lead in the governor's race and voters' clear preference for Democrats to control the Senate. While 53% of Michigan's likely voters say they want the Democrats to control the Senate next year, El-Sayed has support from a smaller share of voters. But in the more lopsided governor's race, Democrat Jocelyn Benson holds a 12 percentage point lead over Republican Representative John James. Compared with El-Sayed, Benson gets slightly more support from black voters, independents, and voters who say they are unwilling to support a Muslim for president. The depressed support among those constituencies suggest an electoral opportunity both for Rogers, a former congressman who narrowly lost the 2024 Senate race, and El-Sayed, a former public health official who has run as a populist. It also illustrates the headwinds each face as the increasingly caustic Senate race enters its final stage. Republicans see the race to succeed retiring Senator Gary Peters, a Democrat, as their best opportunity to flip a swing state seat held by Democrats. They view El-Sayed, who would be the country's first Muslim senator and has drawn support from his party's left flank, as a vulnerable general election candidate. Their ads highlight his liberal policy ideas and attack him in ways that evoke anti-Muslim stereotypes. Meanwhile, Democrats' ambition to wrest control of the Senate relies on holding Michigan and other Democratic seats, as well as flipping four seats held by Republicans. El-Sayed has cast Rogers as a yes man to Trump, whom the poll finds is deeply unpopular in Michigan, and highlighted Rogers' ties to corporations. Both Rogers and El-Sayed have lobbed personal retorts at each other, battling on social media over physique, their high school sports careers, their donor networks, and relationships to polarizing supporters. Neither man has left a net favorable impression on Michigan voters, the poll found. A larger share of Michigan voters view El-Sayed favorably than Rogers, with 44% holding a positive view of the Democrat and 39% holding a favorable impression of the Republican. Why El-Sayed's support is not higher? Attitudes toward Muslim politicians are correlated with lower support for El-Sayed. More than 4 in 10 likely voters in Michigan say they're unwilling to support a Muslim candidate for president. El-Sayed's support among that group is 6 percentage points lower than Benson's. Among likely black voters, 83% say they want Democrats to control the Senate, but 67% back El-Sayed. Black voters have long been crucial to Democrats' coalition, and El-Sayed's primary opponent, Representative Haley Stevens, a Democrat from Michigan, shored up disproportionate support in that community. Former Vice President Kamala Harris plans to campaign with El-Sayed next week during an event on black maternal health. El-Sayed, who has campaigned on Medicare for All and abolishing immigration and customs enforcement, is one of the furthest left Democratic nominees in a competitive Senate race. He does not identify as a democratic socialist, but he is backed by progressive leaders, including several democratic socialists, such as Senator Bernie Sanders, an independent from Vermont, and Representative Alexandria Ocasio-Cortez, a Democrat from New York. Nearly half of likely Michigan voters, 48%, say El-Sayed is too liberal for them, higher than the 43% who view Rogers as too conservative. It is tempting to attribute El-Sayed's lackluster polling exclusively to Islamophobia, but his socialist endorsements and policy positions are certainly not helping him either, said Justin Guest, professor of policy and government at George Mason University's Schar School of Policy and Government. At the same time, likely Michigan voters support some policy ideas embraced by El-Sayed and other progressives. 47% support a national Medicaid for All health plan, compared with 37% who oppose it. El-Sayed has been a fierce critic of the Israeli government and opposes funding a military he says committed genocide. 54% support reducing or ending military support for Israel. Asked to give a one-word description of each candidate, Michigan voters described El-Sayed with a mix of well-defined attributes, but used generic terms to describe Rogers. While some of the top words to describe El-Sayed included radical and communist, terms that mirror attack ads, voters also described him as honest, progressive, and smart. Top descriptors for Rogers included Trump-associated, corrupt, dishonest, Republican, American, and great. Promising signs for Democrats. The poll found several attitudes among voters that bode well for Democrats. Nearly 6 in 10 likely Michigan voters disapprove of Trump, who has endorsed Rogers and whose affiliated political action committee reserved more than $18 million in television ads in the Senate contest. Cost of living is the top issue for 48% of voters. About twice as many voters say their finances are not as well off since Trump returned to office than those who say they're better off. While both parties have a negative image with Michigan's likely voters, Republicans are viewed worse. 47% view Democrats unfavorably compared with 51% who view Republicans that way. Drew?
11: Thank you. AI has transformed the Pentagon's aging networks into a national security risk. This is an article by Pranchu Verma. For nearly 3 decades, the Pentagon has put off upgrading its antiquated computer networks, instead focusing its funds on cutting-edge weapons systems. But as artificial intelligence grows in power, it has become increasingly capable of finding low-level weaknesses in the agency's digital systems and morphing them into debilitating intrusions that could significantly compromise national security. The Pentagon's leading cyber defense officer said the agency has seen a tenfold increase in cybersecurity vulnerabilities amid the rise of AI, leaving the Defense Department's computer systems prone to zero-day attacks, highly disruptive cyber attacks that require immediate intervention to prevent significant damage. We have postponed and deferred the sustainment and maintenance of our systems to our potential peril, Lieutenant General Paul Stanton, the head of the Army Cyber Defense Command, said last week at a Washington conference, no more. The remarks came as a feverish AI debate emerged in the nation's capital after Jacob Coxon, a researcher at the AI company Anthropic, resigned, warning that AI technology could kill us all by the end of the next decade. A chorus of executives and lawmakers expressed similar concerns about the technology, with Anthropic's Dario Amodi, OpenAI's Sam Altman, and Elon Musk backing a joint agreement to slow AI development. President Donald Trump has countered these concerns, dismissing AI fears as a hoax and arguing the robots will not be taking over. But the Pentagon's vulnerabilities to AI cyber attacks represent an urgent threat to America's national security apparatus and a more pressing concern compared with the existential debate gripping the nation's capital, cybersecurity experts said. The department's outdated systems, hindered by years of neglect and underfunded maintenance, will require significant time to repair, and with the rapid pace of AI's advancement, they pose a significant risk for cyber attacks on U.S. defenses, they added. This has become a pretty urgent priority, said Michael C. Horowitz, director of the Defense and National Security Program at the Council on Foreign Relations. The risk is that adversaries gain a greater ability to disrupt U.S. information networks to get access to American military data and thus compromise national security. The Pentagon did not return a request for comment. Amid fears about the potential for unchecked AI to cause societal harm are broader national security concerns. The rise of AI agents, systems that can act independently to perform tasks, have made it difficult for companies to control and track how their technology is being used. In recent weeks, there have been a string of disclosures revealing how AI agents have acted in alarming ways without the direction of humans. In July, OpenAI's autonomous agents broke out of a secure testing environment and infiltrated the servers of Hugging Face, an organization that hosts a repository of open-source AI models. Last week, Anthropic released a report outlining numerous ways nefarious actors and U.S. enemies tried to use the technology for military operations, surveillance, and weapons development. Yemeni rebels were found using Anthropic's Claude coding tool to try and program guidance software for ballistic missiles, a report released by the company last week revealed. A likely consultant for Mali's State Intelligence Service used Claude to try to build a domestic surveillance program, they added. Iranian actors used the tool to create targeting packages to

0: that the myriad ways AI agents could be deployed by adversaries is mind-boggling in terms of the complexity. He noted that U.S. defense officials have a poor track record of bolstering technological protections. Readiness is something that we understand in the military. The readiness of a tank, the readiness of an aircraft, the readiness of a ship. We all understand that, Stanton said, but for some reason, over the past three decades, we have not treated our network and the data in the context of a weapon system. Nicholas Leeserson, president of the Center for Advancing Cybersecurity at the Institute for Security and Technology, said the Pentagon is in a race against AI's advances to modernize its systems to ensure national security systems aren't outmatched. AI agents are more adept at finding susceptibilities in computer systems and can quickly chain together dozens of lower-level software vulnerabilities to create more potent attacks, generating concern that one could shut down U.S. defense systems, he said. It used to be only the best and brightest developers could string together low-level vulnerabilities to create a critical attack, he said. Now that's being democratized. You don't need to be a math genius to be able to do it. Pentagon cyber officials have been monitoring recent AI hacking incidents with concern, according to Defense Scoop, and is soliciting for a pilot program called Project Griffin to build its own ecosystem of agents to fight back against hacking attempts. But the Pentagon has historically had difficulty keeping up with cybersecurity advances. A U.S. Government Accountability Office, GAO, report from 2025 found that the 24 Defense Department IT programs it reviewed, two didn't have any strategy in place to reduce cybersecurity threats, and four didn't have any plans for a more rigorous cybersecurity approach. Horowitz said the Pentagon is partly to blame. The Defense Department has treated cybersecurity modernization as a low priority, with officials often earmarking funds for IT infrastructure development for other high-profile programs. Discussions about the existential debate over AI may be distracting from the far more pressing matters of cybersecurity modernization debt that the Pentagon has never fully paid, Horowitz added. Attempts to find savings to fund what feel like more urgent priorities lead to the prioritization of the urgent over the important, he said. Mike?
1: Thank you, Drew. StarKist tuna supply chain partly relies on forced labor, report finds. Workers allege involuntary labor and other abuses on Taiwan-flagged fishing boats that supply the U.S. brand, according to a report by Global Labor Justice. By Sammy Westfall, Rudy Liu, Joshua Yang, and Lauren Kaori Gurley. Migrant fishers and union organizers representing them say StarKist, a dominant canned tuna brand in the United States, buys albacore tuna for the U.S. market caught under working conditions that amount to forced labor, according to a report released Thursday. A two-and-a-half-year investigation by the Washington-based rights organization Global Labor Justice, or GLJ, collected accounts by migrant workers of involuntary labor over the past 5 years aboard Taiwanese fishing boats that supply the company, with alleged abuses that include allowing serious injuries resulting in severed fingers or vision loss to go untreated, recruitment fees that trap workers in debt, and months at sea without contact with the outside world. The report focuses on StarKist's Pacific albacore supply chain, which relies heavily on the work of majority Indonesian migrant fishers and Taiwan's small-scale, distant-water, long-line fleet. Among the 92 migrant fishers interviewed for the report, who worked on 37 vessels, forced labor indicators were present in all cases. Of those, 62 fishers on 27 vessels had evidence sufficient to meet the definition of forced labor set by the International Labor Organization, a UN agency, the report said. The agency defines forced labor as involuntary work performed under threatening or coercive conditions. The 11 indicators of forced labor include abuse of vulnerability, deception, retention of identity documents, abusive working and living conditions, excessive overtime, and others. Fishers, represented by FOSPI-PMFU,

0: the largest migrant fishers union in Taiwan, who cooperated in research for the report, are demanding that StarKist negotiate directly with the workers to enter a binding agreement to protect labor rights in light of the findings. StarKist did not respond directly to a request for comment on the findings. Michelle Faist, the head of corporate affairs for the company, referred the Washington Post to a statement from the National Seafood Association on our behalf. The National Seafood Association takes allegations of worker mistreatment seriously, Gavin Gibbons of the organization, a seafood industry trade organization that changed its name from the National Fisheries Institute this month, said in an email, "Our members are committed to a value chain that is free from labor abuses. Allegations of specific, actionable concerns should be reported to law enforcement and regulators right away. Immediacy and specificity aids the seafood community and in-country authorities in taking meaningful action where there are genuine concerns." In its code of conduct, StarKist says that its seafood is responsibly sourced and that forced labor is prohibited. Headquartered in Reston, Virginia, StarKist is a wholly owned subsidiary of the South Korean conglomerate Dongwang Industries, which acquired it in 2008. GLJ said it filed a complaint against Dongwon on Thursday with the South Korean government office responsible for monitoring the corporation's compliance with Organizations for Economic Cooperation and Development supply chain due diligence guidelines. Sang-jin Park, CEO of Dongwon Industries, forwarded the Post request for comment to StarKist CEO in an email exchange. All fishers interviewed for the investigation reported their passports had been held while they were at sea and all worked under visas linking them to their employers, the report said. Many had experienced debt that compelled them to stay on the job regardless of conditions. The report said that nearly all worked excessive overtime despite Taiwanese regulations that typically require at least 10 hours of rest in a 24-hour period for foreign fishers. The report alleges a foreseeable and structural risk affecting the entire supply chain. While most of the workers spoke with GLJ on the condition of anonymity, six spoke for attribution about violations they say they faced while on vessels linked to StarKist supply chain. Three of them spoke with the Post as well. In a global seafood industry rife for structural labor exploitation, tuna fishing is notoriously dangerous. Distant water fishing vessels operate on the high seas for months with small crews. Fishers spend hours applying bait onto hooks on miles of fishing lines, then cast those out to sea, wait hours, and haul them back aboard one hook at a time. Then it's a process of killing, cleaning, and storing the fish, and getting the bloodied deck ready for the before the cycle begins again. Altogether, the process takes 15 to 24 hours, with rust often taking place in 3 to 5 hour windows, the report said. If you want to talk about forced labor, there is forced labor, one of the fishers, Audrey Nelwan, 53, said in an interview from his home in Bitung, Indonesia. He still has a cloudy eye after an injury he suffered aboard a vessel, he said. We got about 3 hours of sleep each night. We worked nonstop, and if there was an accident, they ignored it. In 2021, Nelwan was working aboard the Taiwan-flagged vessel Qin Yu Cheng No. 6 when a fishing line snapped, sending a hook right into his right eye, which filled with blood. He said the captain refused his request for medical care, and the crew had no Wi-Fi to call for help. After being threatened with a pay cut, Nelwan returned to work as his vision faded. By the time Nelwan reached a hospital nearly 2 months after the injury, he was blind in his right eye. He said his family went into debt paying for follow-up surgeries. In April 2025, another fisher, Abdul Romi, 29, who said working out of Taiwan would effectively double his salary, was pulling in a fishing net when his hand was caught in a rotating pulley, he said. Romi wasn't wearing gloves. His middle finger was completely severed, and two other fingers were broken. It was very painful, and I only remember that I cried, Romi said. Romi asked his captain to dock in Guam 2 days away so he could receive treatment, but the captain's superiors refused, Roney said. It wasn't until 11 days later that the vessel docked in Taiwan and Roney's wound was treated. A photo shared by GLJ shows what the group says is his mangled hand covered in blood with a makeshift tourniquet applied. Layers in the supply chain, from fishers to vessel owners and agencies to suppliers to multinational companies that sell tuna, obfuscate how conditions are monitored and dealt with, the report alleges. GLJ's investigation identified 313 vessels in Starkist Pacific Albacore supply chain. Of those, 162 were identified as Taiwan-flagged or Taiwanese-owned vessels. To identify Starkist-linked vessels in an opaque global-spanning supply chain, the team referenced Fishery Progress, a sustainability tracker to which Starkist and other companies report the list of vessels from which they source fish. They also used satellite data that tracked what vessels offloaded at Starkist Samoa, the company's canning facility in Pago Pago, American Samoa. The Post confirmed that vessels on which Nell Wan, and Roney said they were fishing at the time of their injuries were included on a Starkist-provided list of its registered vessels on Fishery Progress. FOSPI union leaders have attempted to contact Starkist twice with no response, they said. So often fishers facing forced labor are presented as helpless victims and fixes are carried out on their behalf, but without their participation, said Jennifer Gordon, a professor who studies employment, labor, and immigration law at the Fordham School of Law. In this case, the dynamic is somewhat different because the workers have organized a union and are offering to engage with Starkist to negotiate an agreement to improve conditions. According to the Food and Agricultural Organization of the United Nations, worldwide annual fishing fatalities exceed 32,000. Many more are injured at sea, sometimes permanently, and others fall ill amid the poor conditions and lack of rest. Agencies that recruit fishers sometimes hold on to official documents, including birth certificates and national ID cards, as leverage to ensure fishers complete the hiring process once they start it, even if it lands them in debt servitude, according to the report. In some cases, the report found migrant fishers have to pay high upfront recruitment or administrative fees before the hiring process, creating a debt that must be repaid on board. A 2023 FOSPI survey among a broader group of fishers found that the average total cost was $817, in some cases exceeded $1,500. The fees can take months to repay. Many foreign fishers said they were given vague contracts at the last minute after they had committed to flight and visa costs. In most of the documented cases, captains held on to the fishers' passports, violating International Labor Organization guidelines. Nearly every fisher interviewed said he had worked in excess of the international standard of 14 hours daily. Many described working 16 to 22 hours a day, 7 days a week. Fishers reported sleeping on stacked planks and showering only with the seawater hose used to clean the deck, causing skin conditions. Many go 3 to 10 months without stopping at a port and without internet to communicate with the outside world, which makes reporting violations or switching vessels difficult, if not impossible. Some reported waiting months to be paid. Taiwanese rules for migrant fishers require vessel operators to provide basic protections, but labor advocates say those can be difficult to enforce on vessels that spend months at sea, where workers may have little contact with regulators or effective channels for filing complaints. The U.S. Labor Department routinely lists Taiwan's fish industry as among those that it has reason to believe produce goods with forced labor. Taiwan's Fisheries Agency said it has continued to strengthen protections for foreign fishers, including enacting legal reforms and an action plan to protect their labor rights. Taiwan conducts labor rights inspections covering more than half of distant water fishing vessels each year, it said. Last year, 4 Indonesian fishers filed a federal lawsuit against Bumblebee Foods, a different U.S.-based canned tuna giant, accusing the company of knowingly benefited from forced labor on ships operated by its suppliers. U.S. law prohibits the import of goods produced under forced labor conditions. The Trump administration has made enforcement a stated priority, specifying it as such in an executive order in June. Drew?
1: Thank you. Why some Jewish leaders say they want to stop using the word Zionism. This is an article by Michelle Boorstein. As the word Zionism has grown more controversial, used by critics of Israel to represent everything they believe is wrong about the Jewish state, some Jewish leaders are asking whether the term should be abandoned. The word Zionism is dead, reads the cover of the spring issue of the Jewish magazine Moment. Jonah Platt, host of one of the biggest Jewish podcasts, last month said the term should be put out to pasture. Around the same time, a consultant to a major Jewish umbrella group lost his job after he urged young Jewish leaders to avoid Zionism and instead use words that have an agreed-upon meaning. Debates about Zionism and its definition have gone on since the late 1800s, which was the start of the political and nationalistic movement aimed at creating a Jewish homeland. Theodor Herzl, considered the founder of modern Zionism, argued that anti-Semitism made it impossible for Jews to assimilate in Europe and that they needed their own state in their biblical homeland. But violence and mass displacement of Palestinians when Israel was created and the later occupation by Israel of Palestinian territory became central to how Israel's critics defined the term. The dichotomy is being discussed in sermons at some synagogues during the Jewish high holidays. Rosh Hashanah, the Jewish New Year, was last weekend, and Yom Kippur, the Day of Atonement, starts Sunday night. Rabbi Amy Schwartzman, leader of Rodef Shalom, Virginia's largest Jewish congregation, said she will include Zionism in her talk on Yom Kippur about the global Jewish future. The current discussion reminds me of the word patriotism, she said. How hard it is to connect with this word while trying to love our country and criticize it at the same time. Rodef Shalom recently held a mediated community dialogue about Zionism to help people from different perspectives hear one another. People identified as Zionist, as well as anti-Zionist, non-Zionist, post-Zionist, progressive Zionist, and troubled Zionist. Congregants with the strongest view from all sides didn't come, Schwartzman said, which she saw as a discouraging sign that some Jews can't hold space long enough to engage in dialogue on what has become a deeply painful topic. Some of Israel's strongest critics see the term Zionism and the Jewish state itself as inherently oppressive and undemocratic. For them, the debate over whether the Jewish community should use the term is more of a public relations issue. It's not substantive, it's very cosmetic, it's not about rethinking, can an ethnostate be democratic, said Rabbi Alyssa Wise, a longtime activist for Palestinian rights and founding director of Rabbis for Ceasefire, which began after the Hamas attacks on Israel in October 2023 and the subsequent Israeli invasion of Gaza. In this moment, Zionism means one thing, and it means the policy of Jewish supremacy in Israel. But for other Jewish leaders, the word and the movement remain a core part of what it means to be Jewish. Rabbi Lauren Sykes, leader of Merkaz, the Zionist part of conservative Judaism, said the word means simply the right of self-determination of the Jewish people in our ancient homeland. We refuse to concede the term to those on the extremes who seek to define it in terms of Jewish supremacy, he said in a statement. Zionism does not mean supporting a particular government, party, or policy. Rather, it requires only supporting the existence of Israel. Zionism has always had many definitions and aims. Some religious Zionists saw it as the Jewish yearning in the Bible for Jerusalem. Secular Zionists defined it as Jewish self-determination, freedom, and the desire to be masters of their own destiny. The right-wing movement in control of Israel today sees the expansion of Jewish control into the West Bank as a demonstration of Zionism. Before the 1940s, Zionism was not a majority movement among Jews, said Derek J. Pensler, director of the Center for Jewish Studies at Harvard University. the author of multiple books on Zionism. Some Orthodox Jews felt it was God's role to establish Israel when a Messiah comes, and that the political state was blasphemous. Socialist Jews thought Zionism was a distraction from the goal of overthrowing capitalism. There were anti-assimilationist Jews who didn't want to identify as members of a Jewish nation. After the Holocaust and the founding of Israel, Penzler said, most Jews thought of Zionism with pride and connection. The word Zionism did not carry any automatic standing regarding the Palestinians. It could accommodate anything. To many critics of Israel, however, the term increasingly represented oppression of the Palestinian people. In 1975, the United Nations passed a Soviet and Arab League-backed resolution equating Zionism with racism over the objections of Israel, the United States, and some other countries. The resolution was revoked in 1991, but Israel's critics continued to denounce Zionism. Their characterization gained momentum after Israel's devastating invasion of Gaza following the October 7, 2023 Hamas attack. Today, a small group of Americans, Jewish and otherwise, call themselves anti-Zionist, even though surveys show that most U.S. adults don't know what the term means. Researchers say that self-identified anti-Zionists include people who oppose the existence of the State of Israel, as well as people critical of the Israeli government and military. Jewish leaders who are questioning the word Zionism offer various reasons. Some feel it is moot because Israel is already well established. Some note the lack of consensus on the word's meaning. Others say the word has been co-opted by Israel's enemies. In her Moment essay, CEO and editor-in-chief Nadine Epstein argued that the word should have gone away after 1948. She said in an interview that today, if people say Zionism, they should define it. If you must use it because you hate it or love it, you need to think before it comes out of your mouth, what am I trying to say? How is the person I'm speaking to perceiving this? Rabbi Rick Jacobs, leader of the Union for Reform Judaism, said what's clear is that the term has become demonized and drained of what it once meant. He still describes himself as a Zionist, which he defines as meaning, I support Israel's right to exist as a Jewish, democratic, pluralistic society, and also that one day, please God soon, a peaceful resolution for Israel and Palestinian dignity. Matt Berger, a communications consultant, lost his job with the Jewish Federation of North America, an umbrella organization of dozens of regional Jewish community groups, after he told a JFNA conference to avoid using the word Zionism, according to the Jerusalem News Syndicate. Berger and the JFNA declined to comment on the incident, but Berger said in an interview that Jews have to recognize that the term is misunderstood and right now too often is being used as a negative synonym for Jews. He said Jewish people are increasingly speaking of Israel's right to exist rather than Zionism. Similarly, the language around fighting anti-Semitism is also changing, and people instead stressing the need to stop Jewish hate. Seth Pinsky, CEO of the 92nd Street Y, a New York community center with Jewish roots, said the word Zionism has become taboo, in part because there is an active movement seeking to discredit Zionism. Questions about whether a democratic state can have a Jewish character, Pinsky said, are the same questions we're asking about what it means to be an American. France is asking what it means to be French. Germany is asking what it means to be German. In a June AP-NORC poll, 73% of U.S. Jews said that they support Israel as a Jewish state, compared with 37% of adults overall. The poll also found that only 23% of U.S. Jews said the word Zionist described them extremely or very well. A Washington Post survey last year found 96% of U.S. Jews said Israel is vital to the long-term future of the Jewish people, even as significant numbers were critical of Israel's government and its actions against Palestinians. At the same time, an organization called the Jewish Diaspora Movement founded in 2024 to create Jewish life that does not center allegiance to Israel, now has dozens of chapters scattered around the U.S. Penzler said he thinks the word Zionism still has a role to play in talking about the Jewish people and Jewish ethnic identity, even if it may become less prominent in communal discourse. It's Zion, a biblical word for an aspiration, he said. There's a reason why the word keeps getting used. Mike?
0: Thank you. Trump emphasizes crime in midterm push in North Carolina. The president made violent crime the central issue in his first large-scale outdoor rally this year and cites the GOP's 1988 Willie Horton attack ad on Democratic nominee Michael S. Dukakis by Isaac Arnsdorf, Catherine Doyle, and Cleve R. Wootson, Jr. President Donald Trump invoked the infamous Willie Horton attack ad from 1988 and emphasized violent crime in gruesome detail while campaigning in North Carolina for U.S. Senate candidate Michael Whatley, a Republican, against former Governor Roy Cooper, a Democrat. Wednesday's rally on an airport tarmac in Gastonia, just west of Charlotte, featured clips of assaults, mugshots of accused criminals, and graphic descriptions of crimes, even as the president touted historically low offense rates during his second term. Trump said he was borrowing from the playbook that Republicans used in the 1988 presidential campaign to portray the Democratic nominee, Michael S. Dukakis, as soft on crime. Historians have widely viewed the Willie Horton ad, which featured a man who absconded while on a furlough from prison and went on to commit other crimes, as having played on racist tropes. Same exact thing, Trump said. He added about the Horton ad, they put it on just like we're putting this on because we have to make sure that Michael Whatley gets into office. Crime has dominated recent advertising in the North Carolina race. The main GOP Senate Super PAC, which said it reserved $71 million in advertising to help Whatley, has been hammering Cooper with spots highlighting criminals released early during the coronavirus pandemic who went on to reoffend. The releases resulted from a court order won by the American Civil Liberties Union in a lawsuit that Cooper's administration resisted. One of the ads goes after Cooper based on a murder that occurred in South Carolina. On Wednesday, Trump falsely accused Cooper of responsibility for releasing a man named DeCarlos Brown Jr., who allegedly stabbed 23-year-old Ukrainian refugee Irina Zarutska on a light rail train last year. State prison officials told local media that Brown left custody because he completed his sentence. Whatley has trailed Cooper, a two-term governor who has won six statewide elections in North Carolina, in public polling throughout the race. Cooper's campaign pointed out that the first Trump administration also released inmates to reduce crowding during the pandemic. Independent fact-checkers have called these attacks false, Cooper spokesman Jordan Monahan said. Michael Whatley is getting desperate, and it's shameful that he's using heinous crimes to try to deceive North Carolinians. Even as Trump emphasized brutal crime, he also cheered current historically low crime rates. Violent crime began dropping nationwide during President Joe Biden's tenure and has continued to go down during Trump's, in contrast to 1998, when violent crime was nearing an all-time high. Wednesday's event was Trump's first large-scale outdoor rally this year and his first foray into campaigning since last week's Republican midterm convention after spending the weekend at his Ireland golf course. Super PACs run by his advisors have rapidly booked more than $137 million of airtime since Labor Day, including in North Carolina and other key Senate battlegrounds. Republicans have anxiously waited for Trump to step up his traveling and spending in the midterms, while at the same time struggling with how they might establish some distance from the unpopular president. "I didn't have to be here tonight," Trump said on Wednesday, "but I wanted to be here for Michael." While crime was his central message, Trump also acknowledged the economic concerns that polls consistently show are voters' top priority. He conceded that Americans were paying higher gas prices because of his attack on Iran, but argued the cost was justified. It's a very inexpensive price to pay for what we've done, he said. Trump's speech on Wednesday heavily reprised his keynote address from the midterm convention in Dallas, including attempting to tie Cooper to progressive and democratic socialist primary winners in other states and renewing a pledge to send citizens $5,000 dividends if Republicans keep control of Congress. The White House has not explained how the dividends would be structured or paid for. The idea has gotten a chilly reception from GOP lawmakers. As part of the crime focus, Trump brought the nation's top law enforcement official, Attorney General Todd Blanche, to the event. Justice Department policy in previous administrations advised officials against participating in campaign events to avoid perceptions of political interference in prosecutions. Blanche also spoke at the GOP convention last week. Trump's visit comes a day after First Lady Melania Trump traveled to Northwestern North Carolina, where she visited Mountain View Elementary School in Jefferson as part of an initiative promoting the use of artificial intelligence in education. She announced that students in Ashe County would receive 100 NVIDIA Jetson Orin Nano developer kits and subscriptions to an AI learning platform for about 1,500 students. The First Lady's visit also recognized the community's recovery from Hurricane Helene, which devastated parts of Western Carolina 2 years ago. On Wednesday, Trump falsely claimed he visited the storm-stricken state the following day after the hurricane. He visited more than 3 weeks later on October 21st. The state's Republican senators criticized the Trump administration last year for delaying approved relief and recovery funding. Roy Cooper led North Carolina through several major catastrophic storms, activating emergency resources, keeping families safe, and securing significant state and federal funding for recovery, Monahan said. Cooper will work with leaders in both parties to fast-track federal funding to ensure Western North Carolina gets every federal dollar it's owed. Drew?
1: Thank you. Why Karl Rove, a father of the modern Texas GOP, is voting for a Democrat. This is an article by Karen Tomalty. Legendary Republican operative Karl Rove has said that he plans to do something in November that for him is radical. For the first time since 1994, he will vote for a Democrat. His reason, as Rove explained in his Wall Street Journal column Wednesday, is the unsubtle racism and nativism regularly expressed by Beau French, the GOP's nominee for a seat on the powerful Texas Railroad Commission, which regulates the oil and gas industry. The final straw for Rove was when, after the University of Texas at Austin's stunning win Saturday night over top-ranked Ohio State, French posted a photo of jubilant brown-skinned students celebrating and wrote, "I heard UT graduation this year looked like this. I don't believe it. The problem is now obviously far worse than anyone imagined." Rove wrote, "These people are diminishing the Republican Party, not building it. I'll have no part of it." So he will vote for Democrat John Rosenthal. French's comment brought denunciations from many Texas Republicans, including the state's lame duck U.S. Senator John Cornyn. But two powerful and influential party leaders, both of whom are on the ballot this year, were notable for their refusal to condemn French. Governor Greg Abbott, without addressing French's comment directly, issued a statement saying it was not my message, but also boasted that Texas leads the country in having the toughest immigration laws of any state in America and in freezing H-1B visas at our universities. Attorney General Ken Paxton, who trounced Cornyn in the U.S. Senate primary, responded by accusing his Democratic opponent, State Representative John Tallarico, of racism. Rove would understand better than most that the modern Republican Party in Texas did not start out this way, nor did it reach this point overnight. He is best known as George W. Bush's bare-knuckled chief political strategist, whom Bush credited in his presidential reelection victory speech as the architect. But starting decades before that, Rove was instrumental in making Texas the Republican stronghold it is today. When Rove arrived in the Lone Star State from Virginia as a direct mail consultant in the late 1970s, the GOP held exactly one statewide office. By the time he left for Washington with Bush in 2001, Republicans were sitting in all 29 of those positions. Most of those officials, including the governor, lieutenant governor, and both senators, had at one time or another employed Rove. But where Bush and Rove espoused compassionate conservatism as their brand of politics, the party left behind in Texas has since taken hard turns to the right, nowhere more drastically than on immigration. Texans traditionally took a live-and-let-live attitude toward peaceful residents who were living without documentation in their midst. Illegal immigration helped shape the state's culture and drive its economy. In 2001, for instance, Texas had passed a first-in-the-nation law allowing qualified undocumented residents who had lived and attended high school in Texas to pay lower in-state tuitions at state colleges. The law's passage had the support of virtually the entire legislature, including all but two Republicans in the House and three in the Senate. We must say to every Texas child learning in a Texas classroom, we don't care where you came from, but where you're going, and we're going to do everything we can to help you get there. And that vision must include the children of undocumented workers, said then-Governor Rick Perry several months later. When Perry was running for the 2012 Republican presidential nomination, he touted the in-state tuition law and said of its opponents, led by eventual nominee Mitt Romney, who criticized it, "I don't think you have a heart." However, that law went by the wayside in 2025 when President Donald Trump's Justice Department filed a lawsuit against it, which was quickly and enthusiastically joined by the state. Today, I entered a motion along with the Trump administration opposing a law that unconstitutionally and unlawfully gave benefits to illegal aliens that were not available to American citizens, Paxton said in a statement at the time. Ending this discriminatory and un-American provision is a major victory for Texas. Nor was that the only question on which Texas Republicans took a U-turn with regard to immigration. In 2012, for instance, the state party adopted as part of its platform a business-backed Texas solution, calling for a national guest worker program. At its convention 2 years later, the party voted to remove that plank. Alarm over illegal immigration grew in Texas with the rise of the Tea Party movement a decade and a half ago and increasing drug gang violence on its border. It was fanned by Trump and the Biden administration's inaction regarding the massive influx of migrants that sparked chaos on the border during its watch. With that, we're just about out of time. This has been Mike and Drew with a September 18th edition of The Washington Post. Please be safe. Have fun. We'll catch up next week.
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2: 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Time USA, LLC. And now I'll begin with Christopher Nolan's Odyssey. The Oscar-winning director takes on a tale of epic proportions by Eliana Doctorman. Christopher Nolan's Trojan Horse isn't a towering colossus looming over the coast of Troy. It's sinking, half-submerged. It looks less like a monument than a mistake, an offering to the gods already being claimed by the sea. Inside, filthy soldiers press up against the wood. They breathe through straws as the water rises, waiting in silence for the Trojans to drag the horse through their city's impenetrable walls. It's an audacious image, even for Nolan, the filmmaker who has most successfully fused artistic vision with commercial appeal in the modern era. If the horse were sinking into the sand and about to be swept away by the tide, the Trojans would never believe there would be anybody in there, says Nolan, pouring Earl Grey from a teapot wrapped in a geometric cozy at the bright but unassuming offices of his production company, Syncope. They would be rescuing this thing from the waves and dragging it into the city as a prize. It wouldn't be on wheels like a roller skate. He dreamed up this fallen horse not for his adaptation of Homer's The Odyssey, but for another film entirely. Nolan was in talks to direct 2004's Troy based on Homer's other epic, The Iliad. That fell through. But for more than 20 years, Nolan carried this vision through Gotham, through outer space, through Los Alamos. In 2023, Oppenheimer, his three-hour biopic about a physicist in existential crisis over the atomic bomb, grossed nearly $1 billion and won 7 Oscars. That gave me options, says Nolan, and what had never really been done is a cinematic telling of The Odyssey with all of the capacity of a large-scale Hollywood studio production. It's an odd gap in movie history. Arriving on July 17th, The Odyssey follows the Greek hero behind the Trojan horse on his 10-year journey home from war. Odysseus encounters a cyclops, sea monsters, and a sorceress who transforms men into animals, all rendered with minimal CGI and maximum ambition. It's the first feature-length film shot entirely on IMAX, and the scale is awe-inspiring, but it's ultimately a character study. It would have been enough to strap Matt Damon, who plays Odysseus, to a real ship's mast and sail him past sirens. In Nolan's version, Damon also has to perform an existential crisis as those sirens psychoanalyze him through song. Like the Trojan horse, the Odyssey can be enjoyed as pure spectacle, or it can be cracked open to reveal something deeply human. The script was very specific in what he was doing, Damon says. He's very faithful to Homer because that's not somebody you rewrite. But thematically, what he looked at was really interesting. Hollywood is in a precarious place. Movie theaters have been struggling to recover since the pandemic, and superheroes aren't performing like they used to. But directors like Ryan Coogler, Greta Gerwig, Jordan Peele, and Denis Villeneuve are proving that they can be as much of a draw as movie stars. Even among them, Nolan's films have achieved a rare can't-miss event status. Like his peers, he delivers clever narratives, stunning visuals, and A-list casts. But he also builds intricate plots with hidden details he engineered to lure audiences back to the theater again and again. As the president of the Directors Guild, He champions the theatrical experience in an era when Hollywood has increasingly invested in streaming. The first posters for The Odyssey don't feature photos of the film's many stars, just Nolan's name in bold letters. There are a few directors working right now who demand the audience's attention in terms of going to see their films in the cinema, says NBC Universal chair Donna Langley, who greenlighted the movie. Chris has spent his career making films pushing the boundaries of cinema. It's why the ship carrying Odysseus and his crew had to be genuinely seaworthy, not only to withstand the chop of the Mediterranean in early spring, but also to sail from Morocco to Greece to Italy as production moved location. It's why cinematographer Hoyt van Hoytema rigged hundreds of portable LEDs to mimic the precise color temperature of firelight so Nolan could shoot in any direction during the midnight raid of Troy. It's why actor Bill Irwin, who voiced and puppeteered the robot in Interstellar, was hired to guide the performance of the mythical Cyclops. For Damon, it was the most rewarding experiences of his career. Movies like this are not getting made anymore. To do this without a green screen, the way that David Lean would have done it, I don't know anybody, with the exception of Chris, that's even trying to do that, he says. There aren't a lot of people in their mid-50s as protagonists in these epics. I looked at this like the last movie I'd ever do. It won't be, but you can forgive the dramatics. It's difficult to imagine him or any movie star making an old-school film of this magnitude ever again. Nolan, by reputation, is a solemn figure, a no-nonsense puzzle box auteur in a crisp waistcoat, a flask of tea tucked into his jacket pocket. Maybe it's his movies, with their intricate, sometimes confounding plots. Maybe it's because he operates with intimidating efficiency on set. Maybe it's that he's notoriously private. I've been asked not to describe syncope's offices. What I can say is the Nolan family dog nuzzles visitors if they are suspected of carrying food. Yet over nearly 2 hours and three steaming mugs of tea, the spoiler-averse director is unexpectedly forthcoming. When I edge into territory I fear might trigger prickliness, he shrugs, says fair enough, and delves earnestly into production decisions that have launched 1,000 Reddit posts. Every time my cup runs low, he ferries a refill from the tea cart. When I spill, he reassures me as he blots up. Comparing Emily Wilson, Evie Rue, and Robert Fagel's translations of The Odyssey, I feel less like I'm interviewing a director than sitting in office hours with a particularly approachable professor. He has studied the period, and the film is aware of its historical moment. The Trojan War marks the end of the Bronze Age, and Greece is about to plunge into a dark age of fallen kingdoms and lost literacy. He has also studied the text and made several striking adaptation choices. Argus, Odysseus's loyal dog, has been promoted from a cameo to a bit player. Odysseus and his son Telemachus, Tom Holland, burdened by the legend of a father he doesn't remember, are given more time together. Circe, an archetype in Homer's version, gets a humanizing update thanks to Samantha Morton's unsettling yet sympathetic performance. And the reunion between Odysseus's fellow king Menelaus, John Bernthal, and his wife Helen, Lupita Nyong'o, the most beautiful woman in the world, blamed for starting the war after a Trojan prince spirited her away, has always felt too neatly resolved in the poem. Nolan complicates it, and in a twist, Nyong'o also plays Helen's sister, Clytemnestra, whose marriage to Menelaus' brother Agamemnon, Beni Safdi, is, to put it mildly, acrimonious. Nolan's attentiveness to his characters extends beyond the page. He famously forgoes a director's chair, preferring to stay close to his actors. When you're uncomfortable, and you are most of the time, physically, just by nature of what's required to get these shots, if you turn and look over your shoulder, he's no more than 5 feet away and doing the same thing without complaint, says Damon. There's something really nice about being a soldier in the foxhole and looking over and the general is right next to you. Damon endured the shoot's most punishing conditions, blasted with hoses, hiking to the castle of Santa Caterina daily in Sicily, soaked by rain while filming the Hades scenes during Iceland's White Nights. The joke was, at each location you'd think, well, the next location is going to be easier because normally on every movie there's a moment where it lets up. It just didn't. It was relentless, he says. He was relieved to reach a beach in Morocco for his final scenes, the sandy paradise where Odysseus encounters the nymph Calypso, Charlize Theron. It turned out to be like the kitesurfing capital of the world, he says. It was so windy, the sand was just ripping into our eyes, and there was absolutely nothing we could do to block the sand. Nolan could have faked it on a soundstage. I've developed a reputation for not liking visual effects, but you know, my films have won 3 Oscars for visual effects, he says, with a laugh. I know a lot about it, and I'm really fascinated by it, but I like to make films with a very grounded tone. That instinct took root early. Nolan was born in 1970 to an English advertising executive father and an American mother who was a flight attendant and English teacher. He split his early years between British boarding school and Evanston, Illinois, and fell in love with IMAX, watching documentaries in the Chicago Museum of Science and Industry's 5-story wraparound movie theater. His younger brother, Jonathan, became a collaborator on scripts like Memento, The Prestige, and The Dark Knight. Nolan met Emma Thomas on his first day at University College London. They ran the Film Society together and after graduating made his first feature, Following, out of pocket on a minuscule budget. Nolan demonstrated an early knack for problem solving. He shot near windows because he couldn't afford lighting. He gave his killer a hammer because he didn't think prop guns looked realistic. His ambition only grew. When we went on our honeymoon, he was talking about shooting on IMAX, says Thomas in a rare interview. And over time, he's gone from shooting one shot in The Prestige on IMAX just to try it out to the sequences in The Dark Knight and expanding. The Dark Knight redefined what a superhero film could be, eschewing camp for a gritty crime drama whose cool color palette, brooding hero, and anarchic villain cast a shadow over the genre for decades. Nolan attributes much of his success to his frequent collaborators. The most visible are actors like Damon and Anne Hathaway, who plays Odysseus's crafty wife Penelope in this film. But behind the scenes, much of his core team has been there since the early days. Thomas, who shares 4 children with Nolan, has produced each of his films. Emma, who is a wonderful friend who's constantly throwing baby showers for people, where she bakes all of the goods herself and is the most phenomenally committed parent. Every idea that Chris has, she's the person who makes sure that it can be made a reality, says Hathaway. Thomas admits she frets a little bit when she reads harrowing scenes at sea, but assures me, when he asks for the world and we can't deliver the world, he always has a backup plan. The director has also worked with Van Hoytema on 5 of his 13 films. Every production we look at each other and we say, wouldn't it be wonderful if we do this entirely on IMAX? Van Hoytema says. On the last film, I think we cracked the code. They did that by working with IMAX to solve 3 problems. The camera is deafening. Damon has likened it to trying to act with a blender next to your face. So they invented a casing around the camera called the blimp to muffle the noise during intimate dialogue-heavy scenes. The camera's short magazines require frequent reloading, so they developed a protocol in which the entire set remained silent so the actors could, in Van Hoytema's words, stay in the zone. And the camera had grown so large that actors couldn't see around it, which is, of course, terrible for an actor that you cannot play against the person you're supposed to see, says Van Hoytema. Their solution? A set of mirrors that allow the actors to make eye contact. A helicopter was required to hoist that 400-pound camera and blimp up craggy mountainsides. This was a very ambitious production, says Langley. They were up against the weather and the elements, And catastrophe nearly struck when Scottish customs agents opened IMAX film cans, potentially exposing the unused film. Luckily, it was safe. In large part, it all did go right, says Langley. Chris is a very responsible filmmaker. He minimizes risk and prepares appropriately and hires a team that can execute at the highest level. The punishing conditions were the point. Nolan considered casting actors to play gods throwing thunderbolts from Mount Olympus, but settled on something more primal. I became more interested in the idea that to people in that period, evidence of gods was everywhere, he says. In Bronze Age Greece, thunder, rain, and the sun rising didn't have scientific explanations. They represented the will of the immortals. The wonderful thing about cinema, and IMAX in particular, is that you can take an audience to a place of immersion feeling close to events like storms, turbulent seas, high winds. You want the audience to be on the boat with them fearing the ocean, fearing the wrath of Poseidon, the way the characters do. That, to me, is so much more powerful than any individual image you can have of a god. Despite his reputation as a visionary, Nolan still takes notes from the studio. I think the day we don't take notes anymore is the day we make a crappy movie, says Thomas. There is the creative benefit of having people question you and to really make you justify what it is you're doing. We also want the studio to be invested in our movie. They have to sell it. Nolan has never run over schedule or budget, including on this film, which he shot in just 91 days, 9 days ahead of schedule. He's kind of a machine when it comes to shooting, says Thomas. It's very funny. When he's writing, we'll go for a hike, and he'll say, "Stop going so fast." The minute we start shooting, his heartbeat speeds up. He's suddenly a different person completely. He just moves fast. Hathaway insists Nolan's economy never comes at the expense of a performance. It does come at the expense of ego. They save the money for the screen, she says. You've got Tom Holland, Robert Pattinson, a slew of other very fine actors, me, and we're all staying in budget accommodations on a small island in Sicily because there's no indulgent nonsense. It's just about the work, and we're all so happy to be there. In the corner of three-time Academy Award-winning composer Ludwig Göransson's studio sits a lyre nearly the size of a grown man, one room over from a ping-pong table that, at the push of a button, disappears into the floor. For Göransson and Nolan, the ancient and the modern are not so far apart. Nolan instructed Göransson not to use an orchestra in the score, if only to subvert expectations for a swords and sandals film. It's not like the orchestra existed back then, says Göransson. It was a challenge and also an opening to try to make something unique. Instead, Göransson rented 35 bronze gongs of varying sizes, experimented, recorded them with synths, and began sending the directors songs. Nolan also put rapper Travis Scott in the film as a bard. I cast him because I wanted to nod towards the idea that this story has been handed down as oral poetry, which is analogous to rap, says Nolan. Even the string instrument plays a surprising role. Chris had this idea of the sound of the lyre being the pluck of Odysseus's bow, says Göransson. Nolan speaks with pride about the level of research that went into the production from all departments, especially considering our Bronze Age knowledge is based on very fragmentary archaeological records. When the trailer dropped, classic buffs complained about Agamemnon's armor, dark, shiny, and reminiscent of Nolan's batsuit. But what struck some as fantastical, Nolan defends as feasible. There are Mycenaean daggers that are blackened bronze. The theory is they probably could have blackened bronze in those days. You take bronze, you add more silver and gold to it, and then use sulfur, says Nolan. With Agamemnon, Ellen Mirajnik, our costume designer, is trying to communicate how elevated he is relative to everyone else. You do that through materials that would be very expensive. Nolan offers equally thorough explanations for every production choice, from the boats to the weapons, all of which draw on both the Bronze Age and Homer's era, hundreds of years later. The oldest depictions of Homeric characters tend to be depicted in the manner of people living in Homer's time, he says. So there's a pretty strong case there for portraying things that way, because that's the way the first audience received the story. He's obsessive about veracity. In 2014, he told This Magazine what it took to get Interstellar's physics right. He brought a similar ethos to The Odyssey. For Interstellar, you're looking at, what is the best speculation of the future? When you're looking at the ancient past, it's actually the same thing. What is the best speculation, and how can I use that?

It's about a father who misses the entire childhood of his kids. I called him after and I said, "What is it with you and this idea, Nolan?" he says, kind of chuckled. In the film, Damon portrays a celebrated astronaut who, stranded and desperate, nearly sacrifices humanity to save himself. "He doesn't play a liar or a cheat," says Nolan. "He plays someone who really believes in what they're doing." Matt can just take the audience into that point of view and go on the journey with that character and make mistakes with that character and not judge that character. That, Nolan thought, was perfect for Odysseus. The Homeric hero most of us remember from high school is the crafty guy behind the Trojan horse. But he's also arrogant and duplicitous. A line in Emily Wilson's translation sums him up. "Lying," Odysseus replied, "I will tell you the truth completely." For Nolan, one of the hardest things about adapting the Odyssey is that in the Iliad, Odysseus has a relatively minor role. A lot of the characteristics of Odysseus that can be really admirable in a supporting character, like being a bit clever, being a bit slick, when your hero is like that, it doesn't always work, he says. There's a reason that in Star Wars you've got Han Solo, but you've also got Luke Skywalker, a heroic figure that's a little more pure and transparent. So the challenge was to be true to the complexity of Odysseus, but make him relatable for the audience. What compels Odysseus and compels audiences to root for him is his love for his wife. Penelope waits 20 years for a husband everybody else thinks is dead. She manages to repeatedly outwit the 108 suitors plotting to court her, murder her son, and usurp Odysseus's throne. Hathaway was pleasantly surprised when she read Nolan's script and saw that the queen doesn't just sit around and weep. There's this impression of Penelope that she's kind of the picture of modesty. She's the picture of patience, says Hathaway. And I said, "Chris, if I'm not mistaken, you've written someone who is full of fury, and you seem to be implying that she's actually Odysseus's equal. This Penelope matches her husband not just in intellect, but in passion. I found her to be this volcano of a human that was always simmering. It was really fun when she finally exploded." Hathaway and Damon committed to the notion that the Odyssey is a love story. Matt's married to the love of his life, and I'm married to the love of my life. And I think we both look at our relationships with a certain degree of wonder and gratitude, because for most people, they don't find that kind of happiness in a marriage, let alone two actors, says Hathaway. So we came to the Odysseus-Penelope relationship with the understanding that, yeah, sometimes you meet your soulmate. Damon knew a handful of scenes that he and Hathaway shot in Los Angeles would be crucial to the audience's investment in their relationship. When we wrapped in L.A., Chris said to me, "It's ours to lose now," says Damon. We still had to go shoot in Iceland and Scotland and the Calypso stuff on a desert beach, but we knew we had the emotional center. Nolan doesn't love promoting his movies. He compares discussing the plot in advance to sneaking a peek at a Christmas present. In his ideal world, directors would be anonymous, so the work would speak for itself. And yet once he starts talking about the Odyssey, he can't seem to stop, happily chatting long over our allotted time. The Odyssey is arguably the biggest film of Nolan's career, though, despite what has previously been reported, Thomas says it's not our most expensive movie. But the film is enormous. It may also be the summer blockbuster the struggling entertainment industry needs right now. It is a global story that has existed for thousands of years, says Langley. That, coupled with Christopher Nolan's name and what that means for cinema, which we know means a lot, and an all-star cast, it makes for a very worthy and solid commercial bet. But the film also feels like a culmination. Nolan is aware that he makes a lot of movies about brilliant men trying to get home to their families. When I ask whether he worries about fan response to repeating certain tropes, he pauses and sighs. Despite the fact that he doesn't carry a smartphone, the internet has found him. "You have to be comfortable with repeating yourself if it's right for the project," he says. "If you're paying too much attention to what people are pointing out in your work, you'd be paralyzed." Once you know that Nolan's been dreaming about a Homeric

0: epic for decades, it's hard not to notice that Odysseus's journey has haunted all of the movies he's written and directed. Men recruited to make personal sacrifices for a greater cause. Batman Begins, Interstellar, Dunkirk, Tenet, Oppenheimer. Men yearning to return to their children. The Prestige, Inception, Interstellar. Narrative structures that fracture and loop through time. All his movies. Even certain scenes look, in retrospect, like rehearsals. Bruce Wayne, presumed dead, slips back into Gotham in Batman Begins, just as Odysseus sneaks into Ithaca. Silent soldiers crammed into a deserted boat in Dunkirk as German bullets pierce the hull, an echo of the Greeks holding their breath inside the Trojan horse as a spear is thrust into the wood. Homer describes Odysseus as a man of twists and turns. Nolan's films are nothing if not that. If in the lead up to the film's release, Nolan has been making the same regular stroll past the Margaritaville and Bubba Gump Shrimp on Universal City Walk into the IMAX theater where he screens his film on the scale he always dreamed of. I think when I signed up to do Troy way back when, I was in a little over my head, Nolan says. The Odyssey is a sweeping story. I think I needed to build on what I learned doing large-scale films to be able to make this film. Like our hero, Nolan took 20 years to find his way back. Moving on to What We're Losing by Talking Less by Markham Hyde. From 2005 to 2019, the number of words the average person uttered in a day fell by 28%, according to a recent study from a team of U.S.-based researchers. We estimated the difference at about 330 fewer words spoken per day for each year during that time period, says Matthias Mell, a professor of social psychology at the University of Arizona. That's roughly 120,000 fewer words spoken during the course of a year. It's a substantial loss. The finding came about when Mel, working alongside Valerie Pfeiffer of the University of Missouri, Kansas City, analyzed audio recordings collected from more than 2,000 people, mostly Americans. Those audio samples, gathered as people went about their daily lives, revealed that while the average person uttered about 16,600 words per day back in 2005, that figure had plummeted to below 12,000 words in 2019. At first, I said, that can't be right. We need to go back and check the data again, Mel recalls. But after verifying the figures, he and his colleagues found that the drop in spoken communication was not only real, but had progressed steadily each year for 15 years for which they had data. They did not examine the causes, but Mel speculates modern information technologies have played a large role. The study analyzed audio samples from people ranging in age from 10 to 94. While the number of spoken words declined among all age groups, the drop was steeper among those under 25. Younger people are more likely than older adults to communicate via text and messaging apps, Mel notes. Social isolation is another likely factor. Since the early 2000s, surveys on how Americans spend their time have found a marked increase in time spent alone and a drop in social engagement. That same period has witnessed a steep rise in remote work. It stands to reason that if people are spending less time together, they're going to say less. Meanwhile, contactless payments, digital ordering, and other technologies that streamline commerce have reduced people's need to interact with one another in public spaces. We can shop for groceries now without talking with a checkout person, Mel says. All these ways in which we have rendered our daily lives more efficient may have also resulted in rendering our social lives more rudimentary. Put all these factors together and you end up with societies with less human-to-human interaction. That's a problem, Mel says, partly because textual communication is less nuanced. We use emojis to reduce that uncertainty, but it's clear that the facial expressions, the gestures, the prosodic elements of spoken communication, humans are designed to perceive all this as a gestalt, and these elements lend themselves to feelings of belonging and understanding. And research shows that, surprisingly, small talk does a lot for our well-being. When we have these little interactions, it puts us in a good mood and helps us feel more connected, says Julian Sandstrom, an associate professor of psychology at the University of Sussex and author of Once Upon a Stranger, which explores the surprising benefits of small talk among unfamiliar people. She says that researchers in her field have tended to study the importance of inner circle relationships among good friends and family members. But her work has focused on outer circle interactions among acquaintances, neighbors, and even strangers. Far from being expendable, these impromptu and often fleeting conversations with people we don't know contribute to our sense of belonging. When we have these interactions, they tend to go much better than we thought they would, she says. It's also true that the more we converse with other people, perhaps especially those with whom we're not close, the more we feel at ease in other people's company. The greatest benefit from chatting with other people, and the one we may ultimately miss the most if we continue to spend less time talking with one another, is also the hardest to quantify, Sandstrom says. All these little conversations add up to us feeling like people are generally good. I can talk to anybody, and I have a place in this world, she says. That's very hard to measure, but that's something we all need. Up next is Why It's So Hard to Reach Your Doctor and How to Get a Response by Angela Hoped. Earlier this year, Olivia Mannion had one thing on her to-do list, schedule a 6-month follow-up scan. She's been in remission from stage 4 Hodgkin lymphoma for nearly 4 years, and while MRIs are always nerve-wracking, booking one was supposed to be the easy part. What followed instead? 12 phone calls, 16 portal messages, a day off from work, and a call to her therapist. At one point, she sent a message through the patient portal apologizing for being a pest. All I was trying to do was advocate for myself, says Mannion, 29, and I truly felt like I was being an inconvenience to the system. Not long ago, calling your doctor meant actually talking to your doctor. Someone answered the phone, and if you needed a callback, you usually got one that day. While that scenario hasn't entirely disappeared, it's become unrecognizable for many patients. They call and reach an automated system that can't understand them, or they send messages that go unanswered for days. I just wanted you to hear my voice, Mannion wrote to her care team through the portal after weeks of messaging back and forth. I want you to hear me as a person. Mannion's experience isn't unusual. What we're seeing is the culmination of a number of still ongoing changes in our healthcare delivery system, says Dr. Gary Price, president of the Physicians Foundation. It's very real, and it's getting worse. Yet patients aren't helpless. Here's how experts and experienced patients recommend navigating the system. 1. Ask a crucial question at your first appointment. The single most useful thing you can do happens at your very first appointment with a new doctor. Ask how to reach them in an urgent situation. But choosing the right words is critical. Don't ask what the best way is to reach them, says Catherine Hicks, 50, who's lived with chronic diseases since childhood. Ask what the most expedited way is. Some doctors, when asked this way, have given Hicks their cell phone number. Others have told her which staff member to ask for or which hours the portal is most reliably checked. 2. Leave a message that grabs their attention. A surprising amount of patient frustration is self-inflicted, says registered nurse Juliana Parker. Calling to say, "Hi, it's Mary, can you call me back?" creates too much work for office staff. Instead, provide your full name, date of birth, and callback number. Then state your symptoms, not your self-diagnosis. Those details determine how urgently your message gets escalated. 3. Use the portal strategically. The patient portal is best suited for questions that can wait 24 to 48 hours, says Dr. Titus Abraham, an internal medicine physician in Annapolis, Maryland. For anything you describe as urgent, a phone call to the office is still the more reliable channel, because calls can be triaged in real time in a way that portal messages often can't. 4. Be willing to work with the whole team. Some patients insist on speaking only to the physician when a nurse practitioner, physician assistant, or triage nurse could answer the question just as well and far more quickly. The days of always expecting to talk to your physicians for answers, unfortunately, don't exist as much anymore, says Stephanie Brossard, an oncology social worker. We're moving to an interdisciplinary approach, and that may mean the person giving you your answers is a PA or a triage nurse relaying guidance from the doctor. 5. Don't stress about being a bother. Perhaps the most important thing, Broussard says, is to remind yourself that you're not being a burden by calling. The triage lines, portal, and patient navigators exist because practices want to hear from you before symptoms become serious. You matter, she says, and it's important that you advocate for yourself and see that you're worthy of the time and attention. Moving on to The Revolution Will Be Zany by Matthew Jacobs. Boots Riley's I Love Boosters is a madcap ode to the power of collective action. In Boots Riley's new movie, I Love Boosters, hard-up shoplifters wage war against a derivative fashion billionaire who relies on sweatshop labor and drops racist epithets almost as often as she calls herself a visionary. Societal loneliness is cured by way of a pyramid scheme led by a prosthetics-laden Don Cheadle, and a giant ball of eviction notices stalks people through the streets of San Francisco, like the boulder chasing Indiana Jones in Raiders of the Lost Ark. There's a soul-sucking demon, a boss who allots his employees 30-second lunch breaks, a frantic heist, and an action sequence involving ruthless claymation villains. Riley calls it a feel-good film. To those unfamiliar with the 55-year-old filmmaker's work, tying that objective to a movie that confronts so many evils might sound puzzling, but anyone who has seen his last two projects, 2018's telemarketing satire Sorry to Bother You and the offbeat 2023 Prime Video series I'm a Virgo, will know exactly what he means. Because despite Riley's socio-political grit, he is long identified as a communist, as reflected by The Coup, the hip-hop group he has fronted since 1991. He is a playful spirit whose art is as surprising in its surrealist humor as it's blunt in its civic messaging. I Love Boosters is Riley's most madcap effort yet, and that's saying something considering we're talking about an artist whose debut movie featured a mob of genetically modified human-horse hybrids. Boosters' zigzags revolve around a small, shambolic band of so-called boosters who steal merchandise and resell it at discounts, led by Corvette Kiki Palmer, an aspiring designer whose idea was ripped off by the aforementioned fashion megalomaniac, Christy Smith, Demi Moore. The Robin Hood Light Bandits, who also include Taylor Page's Mariah and Naomi Ackie's Sade, target Christie's ridiculous monochromatic retail stores, eventually align with factory laborers in China to take down her exploitive brand of capitalism. That mission involves a teleportation device, human transmogrification, and a luxury high-rise with an absurd 45-degree slant. I think this is my best work that I've ever made, Riley says. It's talking about the connections between workers all over the world, specifically two regions at first, but then growing into this worldwide strike that's turning into something that is actually starting to change policies. I think that has to do with where the world is right now. Like Sorry to Bother You and I'm a Virgo before it, I Love Boosters smuggles serious ideas into a winningly unserious package, which makes sense for all his issues-based philosophizing. Riley has a laxness about him. He wears comically tall hats, not unlike his friend Erykah Badu, who is thanked in Boosters' end credits. I meet him at a coffee shop in downtown Austin a couple of weeks after the film opened, South by Southwest, there to a lot of rowdy fanfare. During our conversation, Riley discusses workers' rights, American power structures, and the Trump administration's handling of the crisis in Gaza, with a bright blue oversized bowler on his head and a loud orange rhinestone jacket on his back. Palmer says he wore some sort of zany headgear to set every day during the shoot. Much of Riley's collection comes from Uptown Yardie, a small British company whose founder incorporates his Jamaican heritage in the designs. He's like an intellectual that is totally chill, Palmer says of Riley. Like when you're watching a movie and you see that somebody has this really cool professor who teaches you math, but it's actually about life. I was soaking up everything. Riley started writing I Love Boosters in 2019. It came to him in part through personal history. In a coup song of the same name from 2006, Riley raps, "This lady took me to her apartment. It looked like the Macy's sportswear department. Clothes on the chairs, on the couch, and the carpet. This is apparently a true story from 30-some years ago, and a similar interaction opens the film. Corvette meets a fella at a bar, invites him over for a presumed hookup, and instead offers to sell him stolen goods that go for one-third of what you'll get at the store. Meanwhile, Corvette is squatting in an abandoned fried chicken joint. That setup is familiar to Riley, too. Before and during the making of Sorry to Bother You, he and his now wife and kids were squatting in a house the bank had foreclosed on in Oakland, California, the city Riley has called home since he was a kid. He'd rather pour his cash into his art, which he's done since the coup began forming. After his first movie won widespread acclaim and brought in a respectable $18 million on a $3 million budget, he sold 4 script ideas to production companies, including I Love Boosters and a forthcoming adaptation of Anne Washburn's Mr. Burns, a post-electric play. Only then could Riley finally afford to buy a house. He paid in cash. Scrappiness has long been central to Riley's identity. I always think of myself as a very able-bodied person, he says. I can figure out how to get some rent paid, but I'm trying to carve away time to make the art I want to put out. These are necessary things. Maybe it's not the same as someone who's like, I'm just trying to live, and this is the best I can do. I still have a certain amount of privilege. A lot of people who work at restaurants would be like, Boots Riley, you eat here for free. I could survive. I have a good network. Riley got his first taste of insurgency at age 15 when he and a few friends staged a 2,000 student walkout after their local school board threatened to hold classes year-round. Later, when he started the coup, he ignored the music industry types who questioned him that socially conscious rap wasn't particularly commercial. Those advisors were mostly correct, though the group did accrue strong critical plaudits and land a little airplay on MTV and BET, counting Tupac and Rage Against the Machine guitarist Tom Morello among its fans. And when Riley was pitching I Love Boosters to investors, he had to figure out how to squeeze an effects-heavy chase sequence into a relatively modest $20 million budget without shortchanging his vision. For what it's worth, this is the most expensive movie that Neon, the trendy studio behind Parasites, Long Legs, and Anora, has released to date. When I'm going through hardships to make my art, you kind of feel like I'm paying my dues, Riley says. The struggle is part of the process. You gotta have something that you're more passionate about than the art itself, though, something that you are so passionate about that you gotta tell everybody. For Riley, that passion is revolution. If one micro theme unites his work, it's this. Change comes not through individual action, but through collectivism. So, Sorry to Bother You and I Love Boosters both ended uprisings targeting corporate malfeasance. The shoplifting trio in the latter movie expand their operation from a way to make ends meet to a global campaign, picking up Confederates and a rebellious Chinese factory operative, Poppy Liu, and a labor organizing cashier, Isa Gonzalez. Riley is a firm believer that living an alternative lifestyle or simply shirking a couple of worldly ills is not enough to constitute activism, because it does not create meaningful progress. For me, the rebellion comes when you can change the actual system, he says. We can paint bridges a different color, and that may have some value, but that's not going to change the problem. Riley posits that art can help. After Sorry to Bother You came out, he heard from someone in Baltimore whose co-workers mounted a labor strike inspired by the movie. As he sees it, people are becoming more willing to speak out against the ruling class, whether that means everyday employers or government elites. He cites this year's demonstrations in Minnesota, during which thousands of obstructionists rebelled against ISIS deportation tactics. I Love Boosters takes dissidents to an even greater extreme, turning Riley's radical streak into dense maximalist razzmatazz. Lakeith Stanfield, who headlined Sorry to Bother You and has a juicy supporting role in I Love Boosters, feels proud to have watched Riley evolve over the past decade. They first met at the Sundance Film Festival, where the director pleaded with the actor to read his debut script. Stanfield, who had starred in Straight Outta Compton, Atlanta, and Get Out, was skeptical, as any established performer might be of a first-time filmmaker. But he was bowled over by the originality he saw on the page. Now Riley doesn't need to beg for anyone's attention. He has so many ideas, so many projects stored up in his head, that he could just roll it like a roulette wheel and pick which one will be next, Stanfield says. This movie was spearheaded by a guy who has only grown in his imagination and his gumption, so it was really special to watch him work in a bigger capacity. But on set or off, Stanfield says, he's always boots the activist, boots the opinionated, boots the imaginative. Moving on to TV's first Lord of the Flies adaptation is Worth the Wait by Judy Berman. Lord of the Flies looms so large in the allegorical canon that it's easy to forget the book is only 72 years old. You could also be forgiven for failing to recall that William Golding's debut novel is rooted in his own experiences fighting the Second World War and reading R.M. Ballantyne's idealized shipwreck tale, The Coral Island, to his children. It might seem inconceivable after hit shows like Yellowjackets, Survivor, and Lost have plundered its mythology, that the book had never been adopted for TV before this year. Such appropriation has perhaps hastened our collective dismembering of its details. Lord of the Flies is now shorthand for civilization's descent into anarchic violence, but that's not all it is. Jack Thorne remembers everything. The writer of some of TV's best recent social dramas, including the toxic boyhood tragedy, Adolescence, brings to his four-part adaptation an eye for both the nuances of Golding's characters and the ways in which they're most relevant today. Bolstered by poetic visuals and stunning performances from the young cast, his psychological approach offers insight into the unconscious impulses that underlie our current political crises. While most faithful to the book, The Lord of the Flies smartly adjusts its story of mid-century schoolboys stranded on a desert island for an episodic medium by filtering each hour through the perspective of a different preteen. First, we follow the intelligent, mature, yet physically vulnerable, Piggy, newcomer David McKenna, remarkable, in the aftermath of a fateful plane crash as he meets Ralph, Winston Sawyers, the brave, kind, and fair-minded natural leader who symbolizes civilization and will become the boy's elected chief. With Piggy as the ideas man, Ralph implements an ad hoc social democracy that cares for even the youngest and weakest. Order soon breaks down as reports of a vicious beastie stoke fear. Ralph's rival Jack locks Pratt, another standout, who leads an older, more bonded crew of choir boys turned hunters, makes a play for dominance through brute strength. By turns cruel and hedonistic, controlling and permissive, he appeals to childish ids with primal pig hunts followed by bacchanalian feasts. An avatar for the savage impulses that fuel fascism, Jack has a proverbial angel on one shoulder, Ike Talbot's gentle, spiritually attuned Simon, and a sadistic devil, Roger Thomas Connor, on the other. Life on the island is so vividly conjured in saturated colors and close-ups of innocent faces growing even dirtier, bloodier, and harder, that the show's occasional flashbacks to the boys' pre-crash lives can break the spell. They're unnecessary, too. We know who each of these kids is and what they represent. Thankfully, Thorne keeps the digressions brief. History may rhyme, but World War II is not the present. Our authoritarians and egalitarians are different. The brilliance of this Lord of the Flies is in how it updates not external circumstances, but internal landscapes. Tenderness is fleeting, yet precious among boys performing masculinity. Ralph struggles to respond when his democratic principles are twisted to undemocratic ends. Brittle, self-deluding, but often sincere, Jack lavishes his followers with love and intimidates his enemies with inflammatory rhetoric, but lacks the courage to fight his own battles. As much as we admire Ralph, we also see how his hesitancy abets Jack's rise and how the weakness Jack is desperate to hide unleashes an evil he can't control. Well, that's all the time we have for today. This has been Stacy Stamos with Time Magazine. I hope you've enjoyed today's reading from the audio reading service at the Allen County Public Library.
1: 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For more information, or if you have comments, questions, suggestions, or concerns, please call the Radio Reading Service at 904-358-6308.
2: Hi, everybody. I'm Jack Hanna. Since I was a boy growing up on a farm in Tennessee, I've been fascinated with animals. 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

0: This program is intended for a print-impaired audience and is brought to you by Mind's Eye.
1: Hi, this is Valerie Goldston. Here are some stories from National Geographic. Dozens of Nazi-era ships are emerging in the Danube by Stefan Lovgren. Some ghosts haunt, others warn. The 20-odd German World War II shipwrecks that have once again surfaced from Europe's drought-stricken Danube River this summer do both. They were part of a convoy of some 200 vessels Nazi Germany scuttled near the Serbian port of Prahovo in September 1944. To prevent the Soviets from advancing, they were sunk across Prahovo's shipping channel. 80 years on, the wrecks, still holding live ordnance, continue to obstruct boat traffic. The water is now so low that one ship lies almost entirely on dry land, beached in sand. The ship's visibility is an ominous warning of our environmental future. A punishing heat wave has left much of Europe in drought. With rivers running at record low levels, the economic consequences have been severe. Unable to bear their usual weight, barges must sail half-loaded, driving up the cost of everything that moves by water. Power plants have been pushed to the brink of shutting down, and governments across Central and Eastern Europe have had to conserve electricity. Compounding the problem is that the heat is not landing on healthy rivers. In their natural state, Europe's rivers once spread into wide channels and stored water across the land around them. But two centuries of damming and dredging for power and navigation have stripped much of that capacity away. European rivers are already sick, says Ehrlich Eichelmann, a conservationist who leads the Vienna-based River Watch. This heat wave makes the damage more visible. The Danube is Europe's second longest river, running through 10 countries before emptying into the Black Sea. Where the wrecks lie, along a stretch that forms Serbia's border with Romania, the river has been a strategic crossing since the time of the Romans, who built a fortified river port there called Aquae. For most of World War II, the Danube acted as Germany's lifeline in southeastern Europe, carrying raw materials and war supplies upstream on a commercial fleet it had seized from occupied countries. That ended in August 1944, when Romania was overrun by the Soviets and switched sides, turning the river's left bank hostile for hundreds of miles. In response, Berlin immediately ordered its Black Sea Fleet and Danube flotilla upstream. What assembled was less a war fleet than an evacuation. More than 4,000 people aboard barges, landing craft, a hospital ship, and tugboats converted into minesweepers. But the Iron Gate's gorge upstream, the convoy's only way out, was already in Soviet hands. Four attempts to break through failed, and on the night of September 6, 1944, the crews began sinking their own ships at Prahovo. The remains of the scuttled German fleet serve as a kind of war memorial, preserving the memory of an event that, as far as I'm aware, has no parallel from the World War II era, says Gordana Kovarovic, a curator at Belgrade's Museum of Science and Technology, who wrote the definitive account of the sunken fleet. The wrecks first broke the river's surface in 2003. In 2011, another year of low water on the Danube, Kovarovic dove underwater and filmed several hulls. The wrecks reappeared in 2022 and again in 2024. But nothing in the record matches this summer, when the river has fallen so far that hulls now stand clear of the water. The situation is extraordinary, says Kovarovic. Getting them out has proved far harder than finding them. In the years after the war, 9 vessels were raised, but the rest have stayed. As water levels recede, the wrecks narrow the navigable channel commercial vessels can pass through, causing a bottleneck. A few years ago, Serbia launched a roughly $30 million operation to remove 21 wrecks, funded by the European Investment Bank, which estimates the blockage costs the country almost $6 million a year in economic losses. One minesweeper has been lifted. It's not just money. What is inside the hulls has also made the work slow and dangerous. This operation is exceptionally demanding because the quantity and layout of explosives within the wrecks remain unknown, representing a constant hazard that must be seriously factored into all planning, Karovic says. The drought has been straining rivers across the continent, with consequences running from diminishing drinking water supplies to threats to nuclear plants, which need large volumes of river water to cool their reactors. In Hungary, the Pax nuclear plant, which supplies nearly half the country's electricity, had to be powered down for the first time in its 44-year history. In Romania, where Danube flow fell to roughly a third of its normal August average, the army resorted to blasting rock from the riverbed to steer water toward a nuclear plant's cooling intake. When that wasn't enough, authorities sank four rock-filled barges to build a barrier diverting more water toward the plant. Scientists say climate change is driving the drought, but not in the way most people assume. Across Eastern Europe, rainfall shows no clear long-term decline. What has changed is the air itself. Temperatures are increasing strongly over Europe, and the atmosphere is consequently getting thirstier, says Sarah Q, a climate specialist at the Royal Netherlands Meteorological Institute and lead author of a World Weather Attribution Study published last month. Warmer air evaporates more water from soil and vegetation, so a rainfall shortage that once would have passed without consequence now produces drought. Drought conditions can be reached more rapidly for the same waterfall deficit, Crew says. In Eastern Europe, a soil moisture deficit as severe as this year's has become roughly 11 times likelier as a result of human-caused climate change. Rivers are the last link in that chain. A river is fed less by rain falling directly on it than by water draining off the land around it. When the soil is parched, it absorbs what rain does fall rather than releasing it downhill. Dry ground upstream means a thinner river weeks later. One solution, restoring the river's natural ecology. Record low water levels on the Danube are exacerbated by how Europe has engineered its rivers. The continent's waterways are the most dammed on Earth, and two centuries of straightening, dredging, and diking have stripped away the floodplains and wetlands that once absorbed water and released it slowly. Along the Danube, roughly 80% of the original floodplain is gone. A channelized river runs faster, warms quicker, and holds nothing in reserve for when the rain stops. And yet the response, as the Romanian blasting shows, has often been more engineering, which ecologists and climate specialists alike say is the wrong approach. What we need to do is to restore the rivers, give them more space, because natural river systems are natural cooling systems, says Eichelman, the Riverwatch conservationist. Undoing drainage, reopening side channels, and letting the land hold water like a sponge rather than a ditch are all part of what that would mean in practice. He also adds a warning. While a big river like the Danube commands attention both because of its economic importance and for throwing up spectacular revelations like the shipwrecks, smaller rivers are also deteriorating. Eichelman notes that the damage on smaller rivers is often much more severe. Up next, The Sun's Magnetic Field is Behaving Oddly by Zach Savitsky. In 2007, the German astronomer Erika Baumwittens surveyed the stars. She noticed two distinct groups. Younger stars were spinning fast and bursting with magnetic activity, and older were stars spinning slowly with much tamer magnetism. But right in the center, conspicuously defying those trends, was our sun. Clearly, the Sun is not a good standard star for the discussion of stellar activity, Bom Vitense wrote. But she wondered if the Sun's alienation among its brethren might hint at a bigger mystery. Is its special position between the sequences necessary to permit life on Earth to evolve and survive? Bom Vitense's finding kicked off a 2-decades-long investigation into the Sun's odd behavior. Since then, astronomers have come to understand that our star is not an outlier after all. Doing so has required a rethink on how stars spin and thus generate magnetic fields over the course of their lifetimes. The Sun's doing what all the other stars are doing. It's just that they're all doing something different than what we expected, says Travis Metcalf, an astronomer at Wife Dwarf Research Corporation in Colorado. Now, observations and simulations are converging to suggest that when stars are approaching middle age, as our Sun is, they undergo a sort of magnetic crisis during which their large-scale magnetic fields begin to wane. What that means for our Sun and what comes next for it is still up for debate. But just as Bom Vitense suggested, the answer could be critical for predicting which stars can support life. As new telescopes start to hunt for biosignatures on distant planets, scientists are racing to rewrite the story of how the magnetic activity of stars evolves. We're still in the first salvo of what's going on here, says Jeremy Drake, an astronomer at the Lockheed Martin Solar and Astrophysics Laboratory in California. It's really a central question we need to answer if we want to work out if we are alone in the universe. Like all stars, our Sun is a giant molten ball of charged particles that twirls around its vertical axis as it burns through its reservoir of hydrogen fuel over the course of its life cycle. The swirling of charge creates what scientists call a dynamo, which generates a global magnetic field with north and south poles, essentially turning the Sun into a giant fridge magnet. Because the equator spins faster than the poles, the magnetic field winds up like a rubber band. Periodically, when the tension is especially high, the Sun lashes out in energetic explosions that create space weather on Earth, radiation and particles that light up our sky with auroras and occasionally satellite-disrupting flares. In the 1970s, scientists realized that the Sun's global magnetic field also acts as a parachute, gradually slowing down its spin over time. A few decades later, Sidney Barnes, now at the Leibniz Institute for Astrophysics, Potsdam in Germany, suggested astronomers leverage this relationship to determine the age of distant stars from how fast they're spinning, a technique he called gyrochronology. Gyrochronology was a breakthrough for dating stars, something that's just as challenging in astronomy as it is in Hollywood. But it became clear that the age-to-spin relationship isn't as straightforward as scientists originally thought, particularly for older stars that have already burned through a good chunk of their hydrogen fuel. In 2016, Metcalf and colleagues showed that some stars older than the Sun weren't continuing to slow down, as gyrochronology predicted. Instead, these elder stars appeared to hit cruise control and maintain a relatively constant rotational speed. The observations were at first controversial. As the sample size grew and the relationship was validated with different methods, even skeptics such as Barnes began to believe that these old stars are spinning suspiciously fast. The question is, what is the explanation? Barnes says, the dying dynamo. In that 2016 work, Metcalf's team put forth a proposal for the interplay between age, spin, and magnetism. A star's magnetic field does restrain its rotation, but only to a point. Beyond a certain stage, when a Sun has burned through around half of the hydrogen in its core, The star is rotating too slowly to be able to maintain its dynamo, and its global magnetic field begins to shut down. Over the last few years, their team has hunted for more direct evidence of this shutdown sequence. They started with magnetic field measurements of the sun taken by different spacecraft. But studying the sun in isolation is like watching one really detailed scene in the middle of a movie, Metcalf says. What you really need is even just still frames from earlier and later scenes. So they collected measurements of the X-ray brightness, rotation, and magnetic field strength in 17 stars of different ages using the Large Binocular Telescope in Arizona, the largest optical telescope on Earth. In a paper published last September, Metcalf and his colleagues stitched together those frames and found a clear trend. Right around halfway through their lives, the strength of the star's global magnetic field appeared to drop drastically, up to 100 times weaker than their cousins a few billion years younger. The sun falls right on that cusp. Their interpretation was simple. We're basically watching as the sun's dynamo slowly collapses, Metcalf says. But that process is going to take the entire second half of its lifetime to play out. This clarifies the picture a lot, I think, and it's got a good solid physical basis to it, says Patrick Young, an astrophysicist and astrobiologist at Arizona State University. Others aren't yet convinced by the analysis. There's nothing wrong per se. It could be true. It just seems a little contrived, Barnes says. My feeling is that the dots can be connected in a different way. One alternative is that the global magnetic field isn't dying out, but rather approaching a temporary minimum. Using computer simulations, Alan Sacha Brun, an astrophysicist at the University of Paris, Galais, in France, found that if a star rotates even more slowly than the sun, its poles can begin rotating faster than the equator, and the magnetic field can strengthen again, giving birth to a new dynamo that no longer cycles in strength. If a star spins down too much, he may actually revive his dynamo, Braun says. One possible explanation for that magnetic dip is if the star's magnetic field is shape-shifting, Brun suggests. The dipole magnetic field, with a north pole and a south pole, like a bar magnet, is the simplest way for the dynamo to organize. But it can also form fancier shapes with four poles, or eight. In 2018, Cecilia Garofalo at the Harvard Smithsonian Center for Astrophysics in Boston called for a revolution, arguing that astronomers had been overlooking the complexity of magnetic fields in driving stellar rotation. At a meeting in Tokyo in June, researchers presented their different ideas for how stellar magnetism evolves. Metcalf now believes it all fits into one neat story. This might just be the normal evolution of dynamos, he says. It's a sequence. A star could start out with very complex magnetic fields. As it ages, those messy fields gradually order into a strong dipole, which makes the star spin slower. Around halfway through its life, it's spinning so slowly that the magnetic field morphs back into more complicated shapes, which cuts the brakes on its rotation. Finally, as the star runs out of its hydrogen fuel, it begins to expand, slowing the rotation further until the dipole takes over once again. In April, Metcalf and colleagues observed a star in the constellation Aquila that appears to validate this narrative. The star is at a later stage in its evolution than the sun, and yet it seems to sport a very young, stable magnetic field, just as Brun's simulations predicted. But we have not completely closed the loop, Brun cautions. His team is now trying to model whether switching between different magnetic field shapes can explain the observed changes in rotation. Ironing out the details of this magnetic saga is vital. The activity, and thereby rotation of stars, shapes the environments of the planets that orbit them. If Metcalfe is correct that the Sun's global magnetic field is collapsing, we should expect the next few billion years on Earth to feature progressively calmer space weather, fewer cataclysmic solar flares, and diminishing auroras. If Braun is right about stellar activity reviving, the distant future would hold a rapid uptick in activity, making for more consistent geomagnetic storms on Earth. But the lessons wouldn't apply only to Earth. If we can manage to construct a consistent framework of magnetic evolution in which the Sun fits in rather than sticks out, we could use our star as a Rosetta Stone for learning about other solar systems. The clock is ticking. In the early 2040s, NASA plans to launch the Habitable Worlds Observatory, HWO, to look for chemical signatures

For a habitable neighborhood, the star hosts seven rocky planets in the Goldilocks zone, where liquid water can exist. But when Garofalo and Drake simulated TRAPPIST-1's space weather, they found those particles would blast into the planets, stripping away their atmospheres and any chance of life as we know it. Young, who's helping to prioritize targets for HWO, thinks stellar activity history could make a useful filtering criteria for habitability. If we have a star that's not been terribly active for a while, that's one less thing to worry about, they say. This is absolutely something to consider. But before advising on alien hunting, astronomers first need a better handle on how stars spin. Up next, why scientists say this personalized cancer vaccine could be a game changer, by Avery Hurt. An experimental mRNA cancer vaccine prevented the return and spread of melanoma, the deadliest form of skin cancer, in a large clinical trial pharmaceutical companies Merck and Moderna announced this week. The companies said the drug had successfully met the primary goal of its Phase 3 clinical trial. The trial included over 1,000 melanoma patients whose tumors had been removed but were at risk of their cancer returning. It compared a combination of intismeran, a personalized cancer vaccine, and Keytruda, a monoclonal antibody that is commonly used to prevent melanoma recurrence, against administering Keytruda alone. Though the companies haven't yet released their data, they said that an interim analysis of the results showed that the combination was more effective and only had minimal side effects, including fatigue and fever. Patients felt crummy for a few days and missed a day or two at work, but nothing life-threatening, said Janice Mennert, cancer physician and researcher at NYU's Perlmutter Cancer Center and lead investigator on the study. This study shows that the method, which researchers have been developing for almost a decade, is actually helping patients, says Catherine Wu, physician and researcher at Harvard's Dana-Farber Cancer Institute, whose team first demonstrated proof of concept for mRNA vaccines in 2017. Wu adds that the odds are good that this type of vaccine will work on other types of cancer as well. This does work in other cancers. It's already being tested in bladder and lung cancer. It could be a real game changer, Mennert adds. Traditional cancer therapies have been one-size-fits-all treatments, but these mRNA cancer vaccines, also known as neoantigen therapy, target the specific cancer cells of a specific patient. It's not like making an arsenal of one type of vaccine that you give to a bunch of patients, Wu explains. You are actually creating bespoke vaccines for each individual. Researchers start by taking a sample of a cancer tumor, either by biopsy or removing the cancer entirely, sequencing its DNA, and comparing it to the DNA of healthy tissue from the same person. By doing so, researchers can spot the mutations that are causing the cancer. Machine learning algorithms then help predict which neoantigens are most responsible for your particular tumor. Next, researchers need to figure out how to tell your immune system where to find these neoantigens. Just like each person's cancer is unique, so is their HLA type, or human leukocyte antigens, protein markers found on almost all cells of the body. These proteins are what tip off your immune system to which cells it should kill. With this information in hand, researchers are able to design a personalized vaccine. They create a molecule of mRNA, a type of RNA that carries genetic instructions, and encode it with instructions that tell your immune system how to attack your tumor. The molecule is wrapped in a lipid nanoparticle and injected just like a flu shot. You're trying to give the immune system a blueprint, like a roadmap of what to look for and how to get rid of it, Mennert explains. The future is incredibly exciting. The researchers are expected to present their data soon,
but the results

0: Results are likely similar to the Phase 2 trial published this June, which demonstrated the vaccine lowered the risk of recurrence or death by 49%. The only major differences, Menard says, were that the Phase 3 trial included far more people and did not focus only on late-stage cancer patients. Phase 3 trials are very useful for finding new standards of care because the size of the pool of subjects allows researchers to compare outcomes among different groups of patients. The next step, Menard says, is for the FDA to evaluate the data, and if they agree that they are convincing and worthwhile, then the team will begin scaling this for global approach. We're very prepared to do that, she added. My name is Valerie Goldston. This has been brought to you by the Mind's Eye Organization.
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0: Hi, this is Valerie Goldston. Today, I'll be reading the latest articles from the Reader's Digest magazine. I was personally blamed for the terrorist attacks on 9/11. Here's what happened. Virginia Beckingham, as told to Jen Backahan, September 3rd, 2020. You've heard a whole host of stories about the terrorist attacks on 9/11, but you probably haven't heard this one. September 11th, 2001 is a day I'll never forget. It was a devastating day on which so many innocent lives were lost. I was the CEO of the Massachusetts Port Authority at the time, and in the aftermath, I was personally blamed for the attacks, a burden that proved to be almost too much to bear. I lost my job, my colleagues, and the respect of my nation. I've decided to tell my story now because it's one of redemption against all odds. And if redemption is possible for me, then it really is possible for anyone. On the morning of September 11th, I was a working mom with a 2-year-old son, and I was 5 weeks pregnant with my daughter. I was 36 at the time and had been appointed the CEO of the Massachusetts Port Authority, which also meant that I was the head of Logan International Airport for 2 years prior. The position was a politically appointed one, and I had already served as chief of staff to 2 Massachusetts governors. It was going well up until that day. We had been working on getting support to build a new runway, and we were making good progress. That Tuesday morning, I was actually on my way to Logan to catch a flight to D.C. I was scheduled to meet with the Federal Aviation Administration, the FAA. I was listening to the radio when I heard the report of the plane hitting the first tower. I thought it must have been an accident, like a lot of people did. And then I'd listened live as they reported the second plane hitting the other tower. Then I knew it was terrorism. A staff member called me and said the six words that haunt me to this day. Two planes are off the radar. Those two planes had been hijacked and were the ones that hit the towers, and they were from Logan. I wanted to weep as I heard the reports coming out of New York, but I knew I couldn't freeze in the face of the horror that was happening. I could not scream. I could not cry. No one knew at the time how the hijackers had gotten through security. We now know that they carried small knives or box cutters through that went undiscovered. Editor's note, blades 4 inches or less were permitted on flights at the time, so the ones the hijackers used would not have been confiscated. This sparked a lot of anger, most of it directed at me. Suddenly I found myself in the middle of a media firestorm. Story after story and columnist after columnist said I had no business running Logan. Some even went so far as to say that Logan was targeted because of me. Other airports had been compromised too, but mine was the one whose planes took the towers down. It just got worse from there. The governor at the time, Jane Swift, forced me to resign 6 weeks later. It was either that or she was going to fire me. Then the family of one of the victims sued me for wrongful death. That was absolutely shattering for me to think that a widow and the mother of two children held me personally responsible for the death of her husband. Nights were filled with horrifying dreams that I tossed and turned my way through. Peaceful sleep was a thing of the past. I feared that my name would forever be linked to that disastrous day instead of what it used to be, a good, hard-working person, someone who would never dream of hurting someone else. And I kept wondering, could I have prevented this? Were the deaths of all those people my fault? While those around me urged me to move on, to put it behind me, I wondered how moving on from something so horrific as 9/11 was even possible. I didn't know if I would ever find an answer to the question that haunted me endlessly. The idea that I could end the pain was a powerful one, so much so that one evening I entertained the idea of suicide. But instead I listened to the voice within that told me to hang on. It was incredibly difficult to do. Ultimately, the wrongful death case was dropped, but the suit against Logan lasted 10 years. It was a long time, and it felt every bit of it. When the 9/11 Commission report was compiled, I testified before the Commission investigators, a panel authorized by Congress. I said, if you find that Logan's security was no different than any other airport that day, please say that. Say it for all of us feeling this burden. It was their first footnote on the report that Logan International Airport security had been no different than any other airport that day. Still, it wasn't enough to help me move forward. I wanted some form of external exoneration, like for the president or someone else to say something about it. I wanted to know that others finally saw that I wasn't to blame and that there was nothing I could have done to stop those planes from hitting the towers. The only thing that saved me was listening to myself. I had to listen to the belief I held within that I could not have done anything else. The security at Logan on 9/11 was exactly the same as it was at every other airport in America that day. None of us could have foreseen that planes themselves would have ever been used as weapons. This entire experience has shown me that when terrible things happen, it's scary. We want to blame someone for it. It makes us feel safer somehow. But that's really no different than blaming a crime victim by saying she wore the wrong thing, or that it wouldn't have happened if she didn't. We tend to want someone else to come in and be the hero for us. But we can be the hero we need and save ourselves. We have it within us. I had my daughter the spring after I resigned, and about a year later I began looking for work again. I've always defined myself by my work, but I needed to find a new career path. I have always loved writing. Getting paid to choose the correct words is such a joy, and I couldn't believe it when I got a job writing for the Boston Herald. Unfortunately, that became controversial because of my political past. Several writers there signed a petition for my termination, but I ended up working there for 4 years until I made the move to the private sector, working in public affairs. Over that time period, I just felt a sense of failure. I realized that our cultural definition of resilience isn't a good fit for everyone. There's this idea that you can bounce back better than ever, like the trauma never happened. But that isn't true for all of us. It certainly isn't true for me. I wrote the book, On My Watch, to give meaning to it all. If one person finds that it helps them through a difficult time, then writing it was worth it. In terms of getting through trauma and ultimately healing, I often think of sea glass. It begins with a bottle broken by waves, but eventually turns into something beautiful. I felt very broken for a long time, but I am still able to bring beauty to this life I live. I want people to know that in order to really get through something, you have to accept that you are forever changed, but you also need to know that you can carry joy right next to your pain and still have a wonderful life. Here's our next story. We'll Miss You, Tim Curry, by Allie Childress. The smooth-voiced British character actor who rose to fame playing flamboyant cads has died. Here are our favorite Tim Curry roles. It's definitely time to rewatch these classics. Tim Curry, the smooth-voiced English actor known for his big roles, bigger smile, and thoughtful demeanor, has died at the age of 80. Forever associated with the Rocky Horror Picture Show, Curry brought that all-in exuberance to every role he played, even if Curry himself was a bit more reserved. But the cheeky humor we loved in roles from Clue to Broadway's Spamalot has been there all along, even as he suffered health setbacks in the last decade or so of his life. The day before I had the stroke, I smoked 3 packs of Marlboro Reds, he told The Guardian just last year. I won't be doing that again. I've been a Tim Curry fan since I was in middle school. Clue again. But it was the audience participation recordings of Rocky Horror that sealed the deal. I discovered them when I was a high school exchange student, half a world from home, and something about the inclusive party atmosphere and Curry's enigmatic, winking portrayal of Dr. Frankenfurter kept me from feeling lonely. I listened to them so often that when I pulled them out this summer for a road trip, I still knew every word. Curry was a huge part of those memories, and he somehow inhabited a timeless space in my mind. So the news of his death was a shock. He also showed up everywhere, playing villains, Charlie's Angel, and bumbling British cretins, Home Alone 2, and doing so much voice work that it's amazing he still had a voice left. It's hard to pick his top 5 roles, but let's try, shall we? Legends, 1985. Curry is often celebrated for his comedy, but let's start with a drama. In this Ridley Scott dark fantasy film starring Tom Cruise, Curry gets to flex his villain chops as the Lord of Darkness, a cloven-hoofed demon who wants to, well, plunge the world into darkness. Curry reportedly spent 5.5 hours in makeup every day getting transformed into the unicorn-hating antagonist. And even though the movie was a box office disappointment, it surely wasn't due to Curry's performance, which audiences loved. Annie, 1982. Anytime you can get Tim Curry, Bernadette Peters, and Carol Burnett in the same room together, you know they're going to deliver a showstopper. And that's just what they did in 1982's Annie. Curry plays Rooster, the smarmy brother to Burnett's Miss Hannigan, and he oozes sleaze from every pore as he and his dimwit girlfriend Lily, Peters, scheme to kidnap little orphan Annie. Curry is outstanding in this big-budget movie version of the Broadway mega-hit, which was based on the long-running comic strip set during the Depression. Even surrounded by Broadway titans like Anne Reicking and Albert Finney, Curry runs away with this film. And when the nefarious trio of kidnappers, led by Curry, belts out Easy Street, dreaming of the day they can cash in on the reward offered by Daddy Warbucks, you know you're in the presence of greatness. Clue, 1985. I will never forget seeing this one in the movie theater, perhaps because I went back the very next day to see it again, and I have since watched it dozens of times. Based on the popular board game of the same name, Curry plays Wadsworth, the butler at a stodgy New England estate who must wrangle an unruly group of guests who are all suspected of murder. Filled with memorable one-liners, flames on the sides of my face, anyone? Clue was released with three different endings, mirroring the board game's possible outcomes, and mixed reviews. It has since become a major cult favorite, and Curry's bemused rat-a-tat-tat delivery is one reason why. When asked what a butler does, he quips, "I buttle." After he launches into a long explanation of the crime, he says, "And to make a long story short," to which the entire cast retorts, "Too late." It, 1990. I can barely write about this one. Curry plays Pennywise, an ancient evil being that takes the form of a demented killer clown who lives in the sewers. The 1990 television miniseries was adapted from Stephen King's novel, and more than 37 million people watched this primetime show, which was on regular television, not cable or streaming, for two whole frightening nights. Curry was so good in the role that in his memoir he said people often came up to him to tell him how traumatized they were, even decades later. "But I've never really known how to respond to that," he wrote in his characteristically dry and thoughtful manner. It's not the most charming conversation starter, and invariably leads to a less than delightful discussion to navigate. The Rocky Horror Picture Show, 1975. Talk about a cult favorite. This low-budget monster movie spoof stars Curry as Dr. Frankenfurter, a cross-dressing mad scientist whose home Brad and Janet, Barry Boswick and Susan Sarandon, seek shelter in when their car breaks down. Things get absolutely wonderful from there. As the naive couple realizes they've stumbled into a party filled with characters not found at the Junior Chamber of Commerce. As the music and anticipation builds, a caped Curry in full makeup drops into the scene in a caged elevator. Janet faints and he introduces himself with a booming baritone. "How'd you do? I see you've met my faithful handyman." And launches into Sweet Transvestite, a song about accepting people for who they are. It's just one of Curry's many iconic moments in this tiny movie, and before that a London stage play, the Rocky Horror Picture Show can still be seen in theaters more than 50 years after it was released, often around Halloween. Curry also lent his voice to a Fox television remake, and Dr. Frankenfurter has become so heavily associated with Curry that he was often asked about his legacy as the fishnet-wearing doc. In his characteristically understated way, he told the Los Angeles Times, "There's not a lot I can do about it, really." That's how we feel about losing you, Mr. Curry. Here's a little humor. Laughter, the best medicine. A con man and a thief are debating which of them is the better criminal. They decide to settle the argument at a bakery, where once inside, the thief shows off by hiding two cherry pastries in his coat pocket, undetected. It's the con man's turn. He asks the baker, "Would you like to see a magic trick?" The baker nods. "Give me a cherry pastry," says the con man. The baker complies and the con man eats it. Another. And down his gullet goes the second pastry. "Well," says the baker, "where's the magic you promised?" The con man says with a smile, "Look in my friend's coat pocket." Submitted by Gary Katz, Long Grove, Illinois. A group of elephants is a herd, and a bunch of crows is a murder. Here are creative terms for more groupings. A group of TSA agents. An anxiety of authors. A migraine of toddlers. By RobertStevens.com. One of my pet peeves is when people misuse less. It makes me think fewer of you. Aerial comedy from Threads. Did you hear about the geese that got hit by lightning during the storm? There was such a downpour. Submitted by Nancy Scott, Belmont, Massachusetts. A scientist tells a pharmacist, give me some prepared tablets of acetyl salicylic acid. Do you mean aspirin, says the pharmacist? The scientist slaps his forehead. That's it, he says. I can never remember the name. From factmedicine.com. An atheist is rowing on Loch Ness in Scotland when the Loch Ness monster attacks him. The petrified atheist shouts, God, help me! And suddenly the monster freezes. A voice from the heaven booms, you know you don't believe in me, but now you ask for my help? The atheist shrugs. Well, 10 seconds ago, I didn't believe in the Loch Ness Monster either. From SermonCentral.com, I have everything I need to fail. Positive affirmations like, I am allowed to feel good, or I am loved and worthy, make us feel better about our circumstances. Sad to say, the same can't be said for the following, found in Sorry in Advance for Making Things Weird, a disappointing affirmations collection by Dave Tarnowski, Chronicle Books. You are exactly where you're supposed to be, because you make terrible decisions. Therapy changed my life. I still do all the stupid things I've always done, but now I know why I do them. I am finally the person I wish I had been there for me when I was younger. Someone with prescriptions for anxiety medications. I came, I saw, I felt awkward and left. You are enough. We don't need more of you. You did the best you could with the knowledge you had at the time, which is a nice way of saying you were an idiot. If I could go back and do everything again, I'd do it all exactly the same. Because I haven't learned a single thing in my entire life. Up next, Department of Wit. A Night at the Opera by Mike Riss. My wife bought some discount opera tickets recently. They had been marked down from sky high to exorbitant. Basically, they cost a leg. You see, the whole point of going to the opera is to tell people you went to the opera. Me. Hey, what did you do last night? Dopey guy. I ate a sleeve of Ritz crackers and watched The Bad Season of Bridgerton. You? Me. I went to the opera. Dopey guy. Wow, you are indeed my intellectual superior. The show was Rodelina by George Frederick Handel, and it was played at the Metropolitan Opera House in New York City. This is a truly impressive place where the stage is 54 feet tall. Why? In case Godzilla wanted to sing Carmen? I opened my program, which began one of Handel's most successful operas in its day and one of his most highly regarded in recent times. Liars. No one had ever heard of Rodelinda. It's in the Opera Witness Protection Program. To me, Rodelinda sounded like that cholesterol medicine I keep forgetting to take. Then followed a lengthy synopsis of the plot. It was their way of admitting, you'll never understand what you're about to see. I was handed a synopsis before David Lynch's Dune, as well as for every Tom Stoppard play ever written. It's bad news when you're given homework at the start of a show. Just as the lights went down, I saw the most alarming words in the program. Tonight's show will begin at 7:30 and end at 11:30. 4 hours! An hour longer than Mozart's longest opera? There's nothing I want to do for 4 hours. I love egg salad sandwiches, but I can't enjoy one for 4 solid hours. Rodelinda was written by a German composer living in England, and it was now being performed for an American audience. So naturally, it was sung in Italian. The opera house kindly provided subtitles. They were on a tiny digital monitor mounted 2 inches above the back of the seat in front of me. You had a choice. Watch the show or look down at the subtitles. You couldn't do both. What's more, the words were written in a microscopic font about the size of the side effects on that cholesterol medicine I keep forgetting to take. You know you're in for fun from Rodelinda's opening aria. Misfortune haunts me. My unhappiness grows ever greater, ever greater. My happiness grows ever greater. One reason for her unhappiness was that the role of her husband, Berta Rido, was written for a castrato. In Handel's time, some guy actually cut off his walnuts to get in this show, and now I was willing to do the same to get out. I enjoyed the first hour, but had no appetite for three more. So, at intermission, I headed for the exit. A guard stopped me. Guard, are you leaving for the break or forever? Me, forever. Guard, this happens a lot. My wife, of course, stayed for the entire show. She loves all theater and also has a fear of missing out on anything. Recently, we were walking to an off-Broadway show and she got hit by a cab. I'm not making this up. As she lay there sprawled on the ground, her first words were, I think we can still make the show. Note to our insurance company, we did not make the show. Rodelinda finally ended. My wife got home well past midnight, so technically the opera had stretched out over 2 days. I asked my wife what I missed. She replied, in Act Two, a horse came on stage. In Act Three, during the Duke's big number, his wig fell off. And what did I do during those 3 hours? I went out for pizza. Then I watched the movie Hellbound, Hellraiser 2. It was surprisingly good. Then I got some falafel. And then I wrote this article. Finally, I went out for donuts. Maybe that's why I need the cholesterol medicine. Up next, could raccoons be America's new favorite pets? Allie Childress. Animals have a history of domesticating themselves to reap the benefits of being around humans. Here's why raccoons could be next. Remember, dogs were once wild animals, too. I've had multiple run-ins with raccoons over the years, most recently just last week. A big fat fellow who stops by frequently clawed his way up to the top of our fence and perched. Last year, I looked outside, prompted by my dog's insane barking, to find a masked bandit happily splashing around in the shallows of my pool. I've rescued a trash panda that was stuck in an actual trash can. I dropped a ladder in and he climbed right out as I was still running away. And my friend who feeds and traps feral cats routinely gets a family of raccoon porch porkies who stop by to help themselves to the buffet line. And who could forget the raccoon who captured the world's attention as she eluded rescuers and scaled a 20-story office building in downtown St. Paul? All of this is to say that raccoons are everywhere, and they don't mind living, mostly harmoniously, with humans. A study published by Frontier in Zoology looks at exactly that question and the fact that these cute critters may be domesticating themselves. The study actually looked at physical traits of city-dwelling raccoons and their rural compatriots who have zero interaction with humans at all and found real measurable differences. The scientists were testing whether a known phenomenon called domestication syndrome, where animals develop different physical traits like floppy ears and flatter and rounder faces over time, could be quantified early on in the domestication process. To test their theory, they chose raccoons and evaluated thousands of images of city raccoons and their wild counterparts by measuring their skull and snout lengths. Their conclusion? Today's city raccoons have a clear reduction in snout length, more than 3.5% shorter compared to their wild buddies, which confirmed their theory that raccoons could be following a domestication pathway. While this doesn't mean that raccoons will become the next domesticated pet anytime soon, the scientists hope that the research will open up opportunities to study domestication syndrome in real time. We often think of domestication as a deliberate human strategy, but scientists say that's not the case. Both cats and dogs decided long ago that their lives were easier when they hitched their wagons to a species that usually has reliable shelter and routinely tosses garbage everywhere they go. And while humans do engage in selective breeding to produce desirable, often cosmetic traits that have no benefit to the animal, Most of the time, especially early on in the domestication process, wild animals self-adapt. How long does this take? It depends. Dogs started living with us at least 14,000 years ago, while cats typically took their own sweet time, starting about 10,000 years ago. Would raccoons actually make good pets? No. This study should not be taken as an okay to get one, except in a rescue situation where you should definitely get an animal welfare expert involved. Raccoons are wild animals and should be left alone to live out their lives in peace. Here's why. They're mischievous, running all over the house, climbing your handcrafted raccoon tree, and entertaining your guests with their loud, chattering voices might be cute for a while, but raccoons can be very destructive. They're also clever and very dexterous, so anything not kept behind a very sturdy lock is fair game. They're nocturnal. I hear you saying, well, so are cats. But raccoons don't have the luxury of being domesticated for 10,000 years and will likely not enjoy being trapped in your home while you sleep. Keeping them in a cage will only solve your problem, not theirs. Raccoons carry various diseases, including rabies, distemper, and roundworm. And because they're not fully domesticated or legal everywhere, if your pet raccoon bites or scratches someone, it could very well be euthanized or seized. Raccoons can become aggressive and temperamental as young as 6 months old. So once that cute kit stage wears off, your adorable new pet will likely be miserable and ready to take it out on you. Raccoons like to wash their food in water, which isn't really washing it as much as helping them taste their food. They're also called trash pandas for a reason. So be prepared for that trash to end up on your kitchen floor and everywhere else in your house. In 2026, a total of 13 states allow people to keep raccoons as pets. But even in states where they are legal to own, special permits may be required. Because most states restrict raccoon and other wild animal ownership, social media is filled with people with cute pet raccoons. Make sure you can provide veterinary care and enrichment for what will be a lifetime of responsibility for another sentient being. My name is Valerie Goldston. This has been brought to you by the Mind's Eye Organization.
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0: program is intended for a print-impaired audience and is brought to you by Mind's Eye.
1: Welcome to the Military Times. My name is Mark Love, and our first article comes from the front page of Military Times, dated September 16, 2026. And our first article, AI military targeting may move faster than humans can authenticate, critics warn. Human approval may not be enough to ensure manual control over AI-enabled decisions, witnesses told Congress Wednesday, as artificial intelligence takes on a greater role in military target identification and recommendations, and in turn, compresses time available to intervene. The concern, critics say, is not limited to weapons that can select and engage targets on their own. At the hearing, titled Artificial Intelligence in the Military Domain, Implications for Human Rights, witnesses told members of the Tom Lantos Human Rights Commission that AI can influence human decisions, leading to a strike while leaving the individual formally responsible for the final call. The approval button alone does not demonstrate the control, Anna Mishian, a Ukrainian AI and governance researcher, told lawmakers. The issue comes as the Pentagon pushes to use AI to accelerate military decision-making. The Pentagon's 2023 AI adoption strategy identified fast, precise, and resilient kill chains as a desired outcome, while its 2026 AI strategy calls for becoming an AI-first warfighting force by redesigning military workflows and operational concepts around current AI capabilities. Mishian questioned whether a person supervising multiple AI-enabled systems can recognize an incorrect recommendation and intervene fast enough before harm can occur. She cited Ukraine as an example of AI compressing decisions from hours to minutes. In many scenarios, a human making the final decision does not necessarily have enough information, time, or the ability to challenge the system's recommendations, she said. The Defense Department's 2023 Directive on Autonomy in Weapon Systems requires autonomous and semi-autonomous weapons to allow commanders and operators to exercise appropriate levels of human judgment over the use of force. Wednesday's testimony focused on a broader question, whether that judgment remains meaningful if AI is influencing targeting faster than a human can authenticate. Amanda Klassing, National Director of Government Relations and Advocacy at the Amnesty International USA, warned that AI can compress the military kill chain in ways that make it difficult to determine whether meaningful human discernment actually occurred before a strike. Joseph Chapa, a former military officer and scholar of military ethics, argued that the debate should not focus solely on how autonomous a system is. He urged policymakers to consider whether an AI system relies on statistical inference, what happens when it fails in a particular operational environment, and whether its decisions can be audited afterwards. Statistical AI systems can fail differently from traditional software, Chapa said, including producing substantially different outputs from relatively small changes in inputs. More complex systems can also make it difficult to reconstruct how a particular recommendation was produced after the fact. He called for greater AI education across the military, including specialized training for personnel working with targeting and intelligence systems. Witnesses on Wednesday also point to a larger accountability problem, determining what happens when an AI decision results in civilian harm. The Defense Department established its Civilian Harm Mitigation and Response Action Plan in 2022, including a Civilian Protection Center of Excellence intended to serve as a hub for analysis and training. Federal law requires the Pentagon to operate the center, but a Defense Department Inspector General review released in May assessed the department's implementation of the Civilian Harm Framework and found problems including the loss or reassignment of personnel, the end of funding for a civilian harm data management platform, and the failure of a senior steering committee to continue meeting. That matters in a case of AI because, as Klassing noted, the military currently has limited ability to determine whether AI may contribute to improper targeting of civilians. On the first day of the U.S.-Iran war, a Tomahawk cruise missile struck Shereja Tabia Elementary School in Manam, southern Iran. At least 168 people were killed, more than 100 of them under the age of 12, according to the UN and Iranian officials. The school building sat fewer than 100 yards from a long-time Islamic Revolutionary Guard Corps naval installation and was previously located within the IRGC compound perimeter until a wall appeared between 2013 and 2016, according to an analysis of satellite imagery by Amnesty International. By the time the U.S. and Israel launched their first strikes on February 28th, the school had been established several years prior. It was active on social media and had its own website, a Reuters investigation found. More than 120 House Democrats sent a letter to the Pentagon on March 12th, demanding clarity on whether artificial intelligence, including the use of the Maven smart system, was used to identify the Sri Chajara Tayeba school as a target. U.S. military investigators in the wake of the incident stated that the strike was likely carried out by U.S. forces. The Pentagon, however, has still not released its investigative findings. Classing proposed adding information about AI involvement to the Pentagon's annual civilian casualty reports, required under Section 1057 of the National Defense Authorization Act. The existing reporting requirements calls for the information about civilian casualty mitigation efforts and investigations, but does not specifically require the department to identify whether AI contributed to an incident. Steve Feldstein, a senior fellow at the Carnegie Endowment for International Peace, said the Pentagon should collect data from military operations and conduct after-action reviews to determine whether AI-assisted systems accurately identified intended targets and whether errors contributed to the civilian casualties. A bigger question is, to what extent is the Pentagon collecting data and verifying the target accuracy of all these 1,000s of strikes? Feldstein said. Feldstein also cautioned against treating AI itself as a source of every potential problem. AI can be used to help verify intelligence, detect changes in imagery, and prioritize defensive responses to threats such as drones and ballistic missiles. But if a human-influenced system is built around assumptions that certain demographic traits make someone a lawful target, Mission said, AI would not correct that underlying premise. Feldstein similarly pointed to the rules humans establish before an AI system is used. If commanders determine that a particular level of civilian harm is acceptable in pursuit of a military objective, he said, the machine is operating within a human-defined framework. The challenge is particularly acute when systems operate faster than people can meaningfully assess recommendation. The commission opened Wednesday hearing with an example from Iraq. In 2004, Army Squad Leader Nick Ellison encountered two young men firing a machine gun from a car during a census patrol in Kirkuk. Ellison made eye contact with one of the men, saw panic, and ordered soldiers to hold fire. The men turned out to be brothers of a newly married groom, and the gunfire was celebratory. Mission said testing should examine bias, reliability, civilian protection, realistic time pressure, whether operators can interrupt systems, and whether decisions can be traced through an AI system's lifecycle. Chapla said some AI systems may be difficult to audit after the fact, while Deborah Brown of Human Rights Watch said information about military AI use has often emerged through investigative reporting and whistleblowers rather than governmental disclosures. The growing challenge, according to witnesses, is no longer making a machine pull a trigger, but whether the human who approves the trigger pull has enough time, information, and authority to make a meaningful choice before disaster. In our next article, U.S. not prepared to respond to nuclear attacks in space, report says, dated September 16, 2026. Kyiv, Ukraine. The possibility of an adversary detonating a nuclear weapon in space to disrupt U.S. satellite infrastructure and the global communications networks that rely on it is no longer a remote scenario, according to multiple officials, and American forces are not prepared for it. Strategists found after bringing former officials together to war game their responses to a potential nuclear danger in orbit. The possibility of nuclear war in space mostly sat in think tank territory until recently, when the Pentagon confirmed it keeps weapons above the sky. Moscow demanded the demilitarization of space, and Ukrainian intelligence published stolen documents on Russia's next generation military space platform, all within the span of a few weeks. But U.S. decision makers still lack clear guidance, legal clarity, and operational plans for a space-based nuclear crisis, according to an April 2026 report published by an American Foreign Policy Council that analyzed the outcome of a pair of 2025 war games that tested possible responses to such a crisis. The report found the U.S. unprepared in each case. The war games were conducted during two workshops in May 2025, with former officials from the National Security Council, the Pentagon, the Intelligence Community, the Space Force, U.S. Space Command, and the commercial satellite industry, using three draft contingency plans, one for a suspected nuclear device in orbit, a confirmed weapon used for coercion, and a detonation. The plans were applied onto four scenarios using a fictional Russian satellite modeled on a real Russian platform along with a Chinese adversary as stand-ins. The first found U.S. detection and attribution tools too weak to confirm a suspected payload with a high risk of premature escalation. In the second scenario, Russia announced it had a nuclear weapon in orbit and warned the U.S. that it must comply with its demands or lose its military and commercial satellites. A threat the workshop judged credible and one against which the U.S. appears to lack response options. The third and fourth detonated a weapon outright, first in low orbit and then in geostationary orbit as a Chinese demonstration during a Taiwan crisis, with strategists finding no capability in existence to recover from either. Across all four scenarios, the report concluded that the U.S. can defend its own satellites against an adversary's direct action, but it has no tested plan for detecting, managing, or recovering from an adversary's nuclear weapon in orbit. Air Force Secretary Troy Mink confirmed on Monday that the United States now has an on-orbit space control weapons capable of defending the joint force against hostile adversary action. The first public acknowledgement by any American official that the U.S. military has put weapons in orbit. Although U.S. officials have said there was a serious national security threat tied to Russian space activity, including a nuclear-capable anti-satellite weapon since mid-2024, Mink confirmation this week prompted Kremlin spokesman Dmitry Peskov to declare on Tuesday that we believe that space must be free of any weapon, according to AFP. And last week, Ukraine military intelligence said it breached the network of Russia's Moscow Institute of Thermal Technology, the corporation behind the Yars and Bulova nuclear missiles, and came up with documents on a Russian orbital program, including a scalable unified space platform called Tipolyad, aimed at enhancing the reconnaissance, communication, and command response capabilities of the Russian Army, the directorate said. U.S. Space Command said in April it was aware of Russia's recent orbital upgrades and the dangers they pose to American interests. Russia remains a very historic and sophisticated space power. They continue to invest in counter-space weapons, with the most concerning reports being that they are potentially thinking about placing on orbit a nuclear ASAT weapon, General Stephen Whiting, head of U.S. Space Command, told Fox News on April 16th. Such a weapon would hold a risk everyone's satellites in low Earth orbit, and that would be an outcome that we could just not tolerate, he said. And in our next article, U.S. military must adapt as formations will be hunted by autonomous systems, Kane says. Dated September 16th, 2026. General Dan Kane, chairman of the Joint Chiefs of Staff, emphasized that the joint force must prove readiness ahead of a conflict in a time when adversaries are becoming increasingly interconnected amid the changing character of war. The force needs to be clear-eyed about the environment ahead of as future conflicts will be progressively contested and defy simpler solutions. Kane said in a Wednesday keynote at the Air and Space Forces Association 2026 Airspace Cyber Conference. We have to assume from now on that our formations will be hunted by autonomous systems, jammed across the spectrum and tracked in real time, Kane said in his speech. We have to transition the joint force to be prepared to fight and win our future wars by generating and delivering lethality at scale with an agile, optimized, high-low mix of combat capabilities to give the young members of the 2.8 million member all-volunteer joint force the tools that they need before they need them, he continued. While calling the American military and their families the country's ultimate insurance policy, Kane asserted that the joint force needs to be ready for a fight before it begins. Even as the country's adversaries are geographically dispersed, they are connected through sharing technology, intelligence, weapons, and economic support, he said. As the military branches study past and present American battlefields, they are looking for new ways to challenge the advantage, demonstrating the necessity for readiness and investment in a range of military capabilities before a crisis begins. Recently, Russia and Iran have deepened their military partnership with a technological feedback loop amid the Ukraine war and the conflict in the Middle East. Moscow is sending Iran upgraded munitions, satellite imagery, and targeting data that have been used against American forces in the Middle East. Tehran first supplied Russia with Shahed attack drones for use in Ukraine in 2022, and has since arranged a license to build Iranian-designed drones on Russian territory. The character of war is changing, and the time is of the essence, Kane said, emphasizing how the way and speed in which countries fight is altering on the modern battlefield as artificial intelligence, cyber capabilities, and autonomous systems develop. The chairman noted that the modern battlefield today operates from the seabed to the cislunar space, highlighting that the advantage will go to whoever can see, understand, decide, and act first as a learning organization. Kane highlighted the June rescue of two Army soldiers by way of a remotely piloted Navy unmanned surface as an example of how the military is adapting and utilizing AI and autonomous tools. He also referenced how these tools are being used to change the threat in contested electromagnetic interference environments, such as in Ukraine with first-person view drones. Take it together. These examples from the Strait of Hormuz to the front lines in Ukraine show how quickly technology is changing the character of war, he said. Kane spotlighted that it will be young service leaders who will be the ones in charge of the subsequent conflicts in these environments and will have to be adaptive and understanding of their environment with a plethora of information. As technology networks and software continue to change, the need for capable and lethal leaders will not, he said. The nation can bring autonomy and better networks to the force, but none of it will matter without trusted leaders that can work under pressure. We must move together because the window to build the force that we need is closing, Kane said. We can buy almost anything in life, but we cannot buy time. And in our next article, Germany, U.S. to expand shared production of Patriot Interceptors strike missiles. It is September 16, 2026. Cologne, Germany. The defense leaders of Germany and the United States have signed an agreement positioning Germany as an additional production hub where workers can make scarce munitions for American weapons if stateside U.S. firms are overwhelmed by demand. German Defense Minister Boris Pistorius and U.S. Defense Secretary Pete Hegseth announced the pact on Tuesday during a visit by Pistorius to the Pentagon. It comes as German officials, in particular, are looking to secure practical touchpoints in the transatlantic defense relationship, dinged by U.S. President Trump's on-again, off-again disdain for NATO and Europe. Hegseth portrayed the agreement as combining defense acquisition reform initiatives in both nations. When we align the two, you expand opportunities for joint development, production, licensed manufacturing, and expanded maintenance and sustainment capacities. Exactly what allied countries should be doing, he said. Germany's arm of Pan-European missile maker MBDA is already making Patriot air defense interceptors of the older PAC-2 generation. Production of the latest PAC-3 MSE interceptor is set to begin at the company's plant in Schrobenhausen later this year, Pistorius told reporters. In addition, officials from both countries will consider which components of the Tomahawk cruise missile Germany could supply, he told reporters. Berlin wants to buy the missiles along with Typhon launchers as part of Germany's emerging deep precision strike complex. While there's an agreement on a political level on selling the weapons, manufacturing will take longer. The defense leaders in Berlin want to wait. Patriot interceptors and Tomahawk cruise missiles have become prime examples of scarce weaponry in recent years. European nations have funneled much of their Patriot inventories to Ukraine to help Kyiv defend against barrages of Russian missiles and attack drones, and they are now scrambling to rebuild their own arsenals. Meanwhile, U.S. forces have reportedly drawn down the Pentagon's Tomahawk stock considerably during the war against Iran. That has made the cruise missiles prized for their precision at a range of 1,000 miles, hard to obtain for European countries, like Germany, looking to build a long-range strike capability from scratch. Berlin is keeping its options open for more readily available medium and long-range weapons while developing an upgraded version of its own German-Swedish Taurus missile. For example, Germany is part of a European group of nations looking for a homegrown alternative known as ELSA. In addition, officials are eyeing the Anthem cruise missiles by U.S.-based firm Covenant, as well as cooperation with Ukraine, the story said in Washington. Germany's new defense industry overture with the U.S. may ruffle some feathers among European autonomy purists, especially in France. Paris has already seen Berlin walk away from joint weapons development programs in recent years in favor of quicker purchases from the U.S. Those include P-8 maritime surveillance aircraft made by Boeing and F-35 fighter jets by Lockheed Martin. The acquisitions were perceived by some French officials as sucking the air out of bilateral efforts to develop next-generation aircraft for each of the two mission types. France has repeatedly criticized the use of European money to produce U.S. weapons under license with then-Armed Forces Minister Sébastien Lecornu. The current Prime Minister saying in February 2025 that doing so would be a historic mistake. The French government has argued that EU finds such build-up European defense industrial capacity rather than subsidizing systems whose design authority remains outside of Europe, citing German production of interceptors for the Patriot area air defense system rather than investing in the French-Italian SAMP/T. During their public remarks at the Pentagon on Tuesday, Hegseth focused on the mechanics of the new defense cooperation agreement, as Pistorius painted a geopolitical context for the pact. We need to realize once more that we are currently experiencing what might be the greatest threat to the alliance, the West, and our way of life since the height of the Cold War, Pistorius said. Russia has been waging a brutal war against Ukraine for almost 5 years now. Russia is modernizing its nuclear arsenal, increasing its presence in the Arctic and militarizing space. Russia will remain the biggest threat to Euro-Atlantic security in the foreseeable future, he added. The German defense minister was scheduled to meet with U.S. lawmakers and local defense company executives after meeting Hegseth in Washington per the German Ministry of Defense. His trip will be capped on Friday.

and industry partners said Tuesday. To support the tanker aircraft and the anticipated mission capability rates, the Air Force should continue prioritizing available spare parts and modernization efforts for the aircraft, officials and industry experts said during a panel at the Air and Space Forces Association 2026 Airspace Cyber Conference. The last KC-135 pilot has not been born, Air Mobility Command Deputy Commander Major General Gerald Donahue said during the panel, titled Long Range Air Power, Lessons from Midnight Hammer and Epic Fury. This is just a statement of fact when you consider the time it takes to modernize, and so we will have to sustain our legacy platform as well as our newest platforms and ensure that the joint force is supported by being able to execute a mission, he continued. The force primarily uses two tanker aircraft, the legacy KC-135 Shadow Tanker and the next generation KC-46A Pegasus, which is in the first phase of recapitalization. As the force continues to modernize its strategic bomber fleet, the service must increase optionality by modernizing the tanker fleet to better offer alternatives when needed. Moving forward, the recapitalization will be the command priority alongside modernization of existing aircraft, Donahue asserted, by emphasizing connectivity, survivability, and technical viability. Epic Fury Midnight Hammer underscored the importance that connectivity plays, not only to our own survivability, but more importantly, to the success of the joint force and the mission at hand, whether it's passing information to the bomber force as they're executing the refueling or to the combat air forces forward. We've got to have the connectivity to add that value, Donahue said. Donahue said that the service is currently going through recapitalization as it brings on the KC-46s and modernizes the KC-135s, highlighting that once the acquisition of the KC-46 is complete, the service will have hundreds of KC-135s. As future conflicts in operating areas get more and more contested, getting the bomber or fighter force to their last air refueling control time, or ARTC, puts the force at risk, he said, furthering the need for survival platforms with additional tanker systems that propel the viability of legacy and future aircraft. We can never walk away from the idea that our young airmen out there are on the line today and for decades still. We have to sustain 70-year-old plus airframes, Donahue said. The panelists argued that the partnership with industry matters most as the biggest enabler for getting capability into the hands of the warfighter faster and at a lower cost to the service, saying that more opportunities to rethink the work upfront boost efficiency for the operator. Jamie Burgess, Boeing's vice president and general manager of mobility, surveillance, and bombers, said that the work the company did on a KC-46 aircraft, such as upgrades to the vision system for refueling, altered the way they think about the development work. Getting teams together, operators, subject matter experts, engineers, come to agreement on design upfront so we can get after the detailed design work and get it built and tested out to the operators, he said in the panel. And in our next article, Army crowns top drill sergeants in first competition since sweeping command restructure. Dated September 16, 2026. This year, the U.S. Army's top drill sergeants had to do more than hurl toe-curling insults and foam at the mouth like ferocious rapid wolves. On Wednesday, the service wrapped up an intensive 72-hour competition determining the Army's best broad-brimmed hat-wearing men and women, announcing the contest's first winners since the service brought recruiting and initial training under the same three-star command. Staff Sergeant Noel Burgess of Leesburg, Virginia, was named the 2026 U.S. Army Drill Sergeant of the Year, and Sergeant First Class Kevin Harrington of Malden, South Carolina, won the title for the U.S. Army Reserve after the long day's competition at Fort Jackson, South Carolina. Gone are the days when calling basic trainees maggots and screaming until spit flecks hit their sweaty faces might have been enough to make a drill sergeant stand out amongst their peers. Now, the Army mandates that the non-commissioned officers who prepare future leaders to enter the force must be physically fit teachers, coaches, and speakers capable of evaluating future soldiers on training that might one day be the difference between life and death. Command Sergeant Major Joseph W. Wilson, the senior enlisted leader for the U.S. Army Recruiting Command, or USAREC, said the winning drill sergeant would be a critical thinker who identifies problems and comes up with solutions. Ahead of the competition, he told Military Times, in an interview that he was looking for a well-rounded drill sergeant
not just somebody who's physically fit and looks good.

0: on paper. I'm looking for someone that has thoughts and ideas and can effectively communicate them not only to the command here, but to the force. Harrington, one of the winners, echoed that sentiment. To be a drill sergeant means you are a coach, you are a mentor, you are a father, you are a chaplain. You are everything and anything to the trainees and future soldiers of America, he said in an Army release that announced his selection Wednesday. Army drill sergeants are typically mid-career non-commissioned officers assigned to teach new trainees as a broadening assignment. After recruiters, drill sergeants are among the first to mold new soldiers. Decades from now, soldiers will forget many names, but they will never forget the name, the face, or the standards of their drill sergeant, Wilson said in the release. The 2026 Drill Sergeant of the Year competition tested competitors on their ability to lead fitness exercises, teach military formations, instruct new marksmen on a range of weapons, treat hot weather casualties, and more. Contestants also took written examinations on military regulations and history. 14 competitors from training locations across the force, from 13 active duty and reserve units, participated in the 3-day event, testing their skills in 34 graded events, including interviews before a board. Photos of the competition showed the highest of the high and tight haircuts and uniforms with not a single thread out of place. The competition's two winners will begin leadership roles at Fort Knox as the command's basic training experts, attending public engagements and traveling to different training sites to observe and make recommendations to the command's leadership. The two will lead planning for the 2027 competition. In 2025, as part of a sweeping Army modernization effort, USARCC became the service's fourth generation command overseeing the pipeline that turned civilians into soldiers. Headquarters at Fort Knox, the command now falls under the Transformation and Training Command, or T2COM, which was activated earlier in the year to streamline force structure. USARCC also now oversees the Army Recruiting Division, Cadet Command, and the Army Enterprise and Marketing Office, effectively becoming responsible for the first Army advertisement a potential soldier sees to the end of that recruit's basic training. In the interview, Wilson said the command is working towards being fully operational, but so far the streamlined approach has enabled its leadership to better balance recruiter and drill sergeant billets. I can see the recruiter's strength. I can see the drill sergeant's strength, he said, adding that leadership is able to see when they will need drill sergeants with particular military specialties at different places and plan accordingly. It allows us to kind of flex where we send those drill sergeants. The change has allowed the command to restructure recruiter billets, as Wilson said, giving the Army a new pool of soldiers who can serve in the operational force as instructors or maybe as drill sergeant. According to the U.S. Army Recruiting Division, the service increased the number of recruiters in previous fiscal years by around 1,200 soldiers and is now reducing those billets. In fiscal 2025 and 2026, the service said it returned approximately 500 of those soldiers. In fiscal 2027, the Army said the remaining surge recruiters will fulfill their recruiting obligations and be returned to the Army. Though he was a drill sergeant, Wilson never participated in the competition. He told Military Times that he wishes he had. After serving as an infantryman, Wilson said the assignment was his earliest experience working closely with other specialties. When you're young, your MOS is the only one that matters, he said, adding that for the first time he was working with engineers and human resource specialists, not just other infantrymen. It really broadened my aperture and made me appreciate what everyone else does in the Army, he said. And in our next article, Army trainee struck by vehicle and killed while on foot outside Oklahoma base, dated September 16, 2026. A U.S. Army basic trainee was struck by a vehicle and killed while on foot along a busy interstate outside of Oklahoma base this week. PFC Ocean K. Winfrey, 27, was assigned to the 434th Field Artillery Brigade to complete basic combat training at Fort Sill, the Army said. Winfrey enlisted as a network communication specialist in August and reported to the base in September. According to the teletype transmitted on September 11th at 4:44 a.m., Winfrey was near mile marker 41 on Interstate 44. The transmission provided by the Oklahoma Department of Public Safety described Winfrey as a pedestrian. Colonel Tony H. Brunner, the brigade's commander, expressed condolences for Winfrey's family and loved ones while praising his desire to serve. When Ocean raised his right hand to serve, he stepped forward to be part of something greater than himself, something that less than 1% of the U.S. population volunteered to do. And we honor his commitment and willingness to answer our nation's call, Brunner said in a September 14th statement released by the Army. On September 12th, the Oklahoma Highway Patrol posted a plea for witnesses and video footage of a fatal vehicle versus pedestrian collision that the agency said occurred on westbound I-44 near a bridge by Elwood Avenue on September 10th between 7 p.m. and 8:30 p.m. A photo posted to the Highway Patrol Facebook page showed a right lane and shoulder with a concrete barrier wall blocked off with orange traffic cones. The Oklahoma Highway Patrol is investigating whether Winfrey's death with assistance from the U.S. Army's Criminal Investigation Division. In our next article, Iran war has cost $38 billion, depleted two-thirds of U.S. missile interceptors, CBO says, dated September 15, 2026. The U.S. Army has incurred a $30 billion in costs from combat operations against Iran through August 1st. While the conflict's main opportunity cost has been the missile defense interceptors the Pentagon has expended defending U.S. forces and allies, according to a new Congressional Budget Office analysis released today. CBO estimates the conflict has consumed between one-half and two-thirds of the U.S. inventory of certain missile defense interceptors since June 2025, leaving the military with fewer weapons available for a future conflict. Rebuilding those stocks could take at least 5 years, even if production rates increase, the agency found. The estimate includes Patriot, Terminal High Altitude Area Defense, or THAAD, Standard Missile 3, and Standard Missile 6 interceptors. CBO said the Pentagon does not disclose how many interceptors it has in its inventory. Instead, analysts compared report expenditures with the total number of missiles DoD has purchased to estimate how much of the inventory has been used. The estimate applies to the combined inventory of those four interceptor systems. Those interceptors accounted for $13.1 billion of the $21.7 billion CPO estimates the Pentagon would need to replace ammunitions that were expended through August 1st. Land attack cruise missiles accounted for another $7.3 billion, with $1.2 billion for other ammunitions. A separate Defense Department Inspector General report estimated the cost of the operation at $33.4 billion through June 29th. CBO said the campaign involved large expenditures of munitions during the first few weeks, particularly as U.S. forces defended against Iranian ballistic missile and drone attacks. The interceptor depletion is particularly significant because the weapons are expensive and produced at relatively low rates. CBO estimates unit costs of roughly $4 million for a Patriot or SM-6, $12 million for a THAAD interceptor, and $28 million for a sophisticated SM-3. The agency said the United States has already used significant quantities of these weapons defending Israel and then expended more during Operation Epic Fury. That figure includes expended munitions, equipment losses, increased flying hours, other operations, and higher fuel costs. It does not include costs borne by other federal agencies or military operating costs already included in the federal budget. The highest costs beyond munitions were $10.4 billion for increased flying hours, $2.7 billion for fuel, and $1.9 billion to replace equipment lost in battle. The equipment losses include a THAAD radar destroyed by Iran. The initial phase of Operation Epic Fury involved about 250 tactical aircraft, including roughly 90 from two carrier strike groups, as well as an amphibious ready group. Those forces were supported by bombers, airlifters, refueling tankers, other Navy vessels, and Army Air Defense Aviation and Artillery units. CBO said the Pentagon did not respond to its request for information, so analysts relied on government databases and public reports. The agency cautioned that its estimate is therefore subject to considerable uncertainty. The administration had requested $87.6 billion in supplemental funding in June, including $67.1 billion for a DoD, with $42.3 billion identified as directly related to the conflict. That portion was about 10% higher than CBO's estimate. The cost of the conflict also continues to grow. CBO estimates that each additional month of fighting will cost roughly $2 billion to $3 billion if the intensity remains relatively low, with costs potentially higher if operations intensify. The depleted interceptor stocks could pose a particular problem in a conflict with China, CBO said, because Beijing maintains large numbers of ballistic and cruise missiles. And in our next article, Iranian strikes damage hundreds of U.S. military buildings, dozens of aircraft, dated September 15th, 2026. Iranian strikes have damaged hundreds of U.S. military and diplomatic buildings, according to a new report by the Department of Defense Office of the Inspector General. U.S. Central Command told IG investigators that Iranian strikes damaged and destroyed hundreds of buildings and structures at U.S. bases in Kuwait, Bahrain, Qatar, UAE, Saudi Arabia, Iraq, Oman, and Jordan during the conflict. While the report provided no details on damaged military facilities, it did include specifics on damage to U.S. diplomatic facilities. The State Department told investigators that U.S. diplomatic facilities in four countries suffered physical damage from Iranian strikes, with an estimated total cost of about $184 million. U.S. diplomatic strikes sites in Iraq suffered more than 600 attacks, while the embassies in Kuwait and Riyadh were also hit. Operation Epic Fury had cost the United States $33.4 billion as of June 29th, based on Pentagon's estimates. The amount includes $22.3 billion in expended munitions, $3.7 billion in equipment losses, and $7.4 billion in costs beyond CENTCOM's normal operating expenses. However, these estimates do not count the cost for repairing infrastructure. The Department of Defense did not include the cost of military construction for damaged infrastructure in its estimate because the DoD has not determined what its future posture will be in the region, how it will construct its bases, and what percentage of the construction costs allies and partners will contribute, the report states. Because Congress did not appropriate funds for the war in Iran, the money is being funneled from normal operating budgets, such as amounts set aside for training and maintenance. The absence of a dedicated operation appropriation for OEF means that it can be difficult to calculate the total cost of OEF, noted the report, which is among the first official assessments of Operation Epic Fury since it began on February 28th. Funding is also becoming an issue for U.S. Transportation Command, which flew more than 1,500 missions to support the mission. During the peak OEF times, airlift surged to 30 to 40 daily missions directly into the CENTCOM area of responsibility, and an additional 20 to 30 daily missions pushing into US-EUCOM AOR for transload operations, the report said. The cost nearly $2.4 billion as of June 30th. While these obligations have been largely reimbursed by military services to date, U.S. Transcom reported that it anticipates delayed payments moving forward as service funding is depleted without a supplemental appropriation, the IG said. The report confirmed that dozens of U.S. manned and unmanned aircraft have been destroyed or damaged based on data from a Congressional Research Service report released in May and vetted by CENTCOM as of August 24th. The tally of total aircraft includes four F-15Es, one A-10, four AH-6 helicopters, one H-64, and one MH-60, as well as an MQ-4C drone, as many as 30 MQ-9 Reapers. The report listed 18 dead U.S. military personnel as of August 27th. The Pentagon claimed 417 wounded as of 30 June. Those casualty figures released in late August soared to 774. In our next article, pardon issue for seller convicted of illegally selling machine guns. It is September 15, 2026. President Trump pardoned a former seller who was sentenced to 20 years in prison for possessing and selling unregistered machine guns. The pardon came after years of advocacy by gun groups, which argued that Patrick Tate Adamiak was wrongfully convicted by a federal jury in 2022. Lee Williams, who heads a journalism project funded by the Second Amendment Foundation, or SAF, has written more than 60 articles about Adamiak's case and argued that he was wrongfully prosecuted. According to the SAF's reporting, Adamiak listed in the Navy in 2012. When he was arrested, he was an E6 Master-at-Arms and one of the top 500 sellers on Gun Broker. Williams said Adamiak never committed a single crime because he never sold a single firearm, and accused federal agents of targeting Adamiak personally in lying under oath about the case. However, the jury convicted Adamiak, and an appellate court rejected most of his challenges to the conviction. A presidential pardon does not erase the underlying conviction or expunge a criminal record. According to court documents, the Bureau of Alcohol, Tobacco, and Firearms and Explosives, or ATF, began investigating Adamiak in 2021 after receiving a tip from a confidential informant. Between October 2021 and April 2022, prosecutors contend that Adamiak illegally sold to the CI 7 machine guns receivers and a PPSH machine gun. Afterwards, agents received a search warrant at his house, where they recovered 25 additional unregistered machine guns, as well as 2 grenade launchers and 2 anti-tank missile launchers. Prosecutors also said agents recovered invoices, schematics that detailed Adamiak's illegal manufacturing of machine gun receivers, as well as Adamiak's phone, which contained messages with sources of machine gun parts. One source, according to court documents, was a fellow sailor who allegedly straw-purchased gun parts for Adamiak and sold him items stolen from the Navy as well. Trump pardoned Adamiak on September 3rd, along with 22 others, according to the SAF. Adamiak plans to continue his legal fight to overturn his conviction. And in our next article, Russia and Iran deepen weapons partnership amid wars in Ukraine and Middle East. Date September 15, 2026. Kyiv, Ukraine. Russia has begun sending Iran upgraded munitions, satellite imagery, and targeting data used against American forces. Used in the Middle East, part of a broader military partnership that also includes a covert program to help Tehran develop supersonic and hypersonic cruise missiles, according to intelligence assessments made public this month. Tehran and Moscow have been deepening their military relationship since the 1990s, but a partnership accelerated sharply after 2022 when Iran first began supplying Russia with Shahed attack drones for use in Ukraine. The Kremlin has since negotiated a license to build Iranian-designed drones on Russian territory and has rapidly learned to replace and often upgrade most of their weapons components with locally sourced and Chinese parts. Now, as Iran wages its own war against the United States and Israel since the spring, Russia's upgraded technology is flowing back into Tehran, according to the Institute of the Study for the Study of War. If confirmed, this will represent a complete technological feedback loop in which Iranian-designed drones supplied to Russia were enhanced through extensive wartime use before being returned to Iran in a significantly more capable configuration, ISW analysts found. That exchange marks a shift towards a more interdependent military partnership between Russia and Iran that is already endangering American forces deployed throughout the Middle East and beyond, according to the American and Ukrainian officials, including Ukrainian President Vladimir Zelensky, who said he had given evidence to the alliance to the White House in March. There's definitely some action there, General Dan Kane, chairman of the Joint Chiefs, told a Senate hearing in April when asked about whether Russia was actively supporting Iran's efforts against U.S. forces. Iran shipped its first Shahed 136 and Shahed 131 drones to Russia in mid-August 2022, 6 months into the full-scale invasion of Ukraine, according to the Center for Strategic and International Studies. About 2 months later, a Russian defense industry delegation traveled to Iran to finalize a $1.75 billion deal authorizing production of the drone on Russian soil at the Alabuga Special Economic Zone in Tartistan, initially disassembling Iranian supply kits, then increasingly substituting Russian and Chinese components. Over the next 4 years, Russian engineers turned the imported design into a seemingly different weapon, swapping the original Iranian engine for Chinese turbojets, adding mesh network radios and air-to-air missiles, and ultimately introducing entirely new jet-powered airframes on the Geron 4 and Geron 5, so that the drone no longer resembles its original propeller-driven design. The country that has most thoroughly mastered the Shahed is not the one that built it, CSIS researchers found. Russia has used its license-built variant design, designated the Geron, as a base platform for unprecedented wartime iteration. Russian missile specialists have been helping Iran develop ramjet propulsion systems for supersonic and hypersonic cruise missiles since 2023 through a covert program codenamed C-430L, according to a Financial Times investigation published September 1st. The two countries formalized their partnership by signing a 20-year strategic treaty in 2025, covering joint military exercises, intelligence sharing, and defense industrial cooperation, according to Reuters. Russian provided targeting intelligence raises concerns that future Iranian drone attacks could become substantially more sophisticated than previous campaigns, according to ISW. Satellite imagery from earlier September shows the construction of at least 10 new facilities at Alabraga, according to ISW, and Ukrainian intelligence says Russian plans to produce thousands of additional Garand drones and decoy munitions in September alone. With jet power models on track to make up roughly 80% of all drone attacks by November, according to RBC Ukraine, those production figures would give Russia ample capacity to continue supplying both its own war in Ukraine and Iran's long-range strike campaign against American aircraft carriers and warships in the Middle East for several months. Iran's development and operationalization of this technology would likely improve its ability to threaten U.S. land and naval assets in the region, ISW concluded, warning of threats to U.S. bases, command centers, logistics hubs, ammunition depots, and naval infrastructure. In our next article, Army commanders can recommend rank bump for NCOs in first sergeant roles, dated September 16, 2026. Battalion commanders in the Army can now nominate senior enlisted leaders for promotion and increased pay commensurate with their position. Commanders can formally recommend the promotion of sergeants first class to master sergeant with the soldier's appointment to the role of first sergeant, the service announced Wednesday. We are empowering leaders to endorse high-performing E7s who stepped up and committed to taking on the hardest working grade plate in the Army, first sergeant, said Sergeant Major Michael Weimer, the Army's top enlisted leader in the statement. This program is about merit, plain and simple, ensuring qualified, dedicated soldiers serving in these positions receive the credit and compensation that matches their level of responsibility, he said. In the Army, a first sergeant serves as a company senior enlisted leader. Though the role varies based on occupational specialty, first sergeants are typically responsible for overseeing troop welfare and advising the commander. Sergeant first class may serve in the role of first sergeant, but are not automatically promoted to master sergeant, the typical rank of that position with the assumption of the role. Founded as an avenue to retain non-commissioned officers, the Army said the change was intended to give commanders more control over talent in their formations. However, the Army Human Resource Command's commanding general makes the final decision to promote. And in case you're just now joining us, you are listening to Military Times. And in our next article, Israel's Spice 1000 bombs can soon drop from F-35 fighters, dated September 16, 2026. From Jerusalem, Israel's Spice 1000 bomb technology will soon be droppable from the country's F-35 fighter aircraft manufacturer Rafael Advanced Defense Systems announced on Wednesday. The Israeli company states that the integration work is being executed at a joint initiative between Rafael and Lockheed Martin, the aircraft manufacturer, at Lockheed's facilities in the United States. Development and testing are expected to conclude within a few months, according to the firm. Following completion, the munition will be formally cleared for operational employment by the Israeli Air Force's F-35 fleet. At a later stage, the capability is set to become available to F-35 operators worldwide. The Spice 1000 technology converts general purpose and penetration warheads of 1,000 pounds into precision capable munitions that pilots can drop from 75 miles away, thanks to gliding wings on the bomb's body. It is part of the company's Spice family, that includes additional weight classes, the Spice 2000 and Spice 250. Rafael notes that Spice 1000 bombs have served as a primary munition of the Israeli Air Force on F-15s and F-16s for several years, including in the recent war against Iran. Rafael said it has sold the Spice 1000 to several countries, but didn't specify which. One customer emerged in December 2025 when India's Defense Acquisition Council, DAC, approved the procurement of Spice 1000 systems. The Israeli Air Force maintains an active fleet of approximately 50 F-35I Adir aircrafts, and upon completion of all approved procurement processes, including the purchase of 25 aircraft this past May, Israel is projected to hold a fleet of 100 stealth fighters in total. And in our next article, F-35 proved combat readiness during Middle East deployments, Air Force officials say, dated September 15, 2026. Top Air Force officials on Monday praised the service's next-gen fighter jet for demonstrating its ability to sustain intense combat operations during Operation Epic Fury and Operation Midnight Hammer. Speaking at the Aerospace Forces Association 2026 Airspace and Cyber Conference, Major General Brian Laidlaw and Colonel Charles A. Fallon touted the F-35 Lightning II's fleet ability to execute missions during armed service conflicts several months after an independent watchdog questioned the jet's combat readiness. When properly resourced, we show without a doubt how well this airplane can perform in combat, said Lelo. The officials listed several positives the jet demonstrated during combat operations in recent months. Aircraft deployed during contested environments may face a higher need for spare parts that possibly strain the logistics supply chain has to get to them. But the F-35, Lelo pointed out, withstood and maintained high mission-capable rates over a long period of time during intense combat operations despite these potential challenges. The jet was also notable for its maintenance profile, said Fallon. For a fourth-generation flight line, it was common to see hydraulic fluid and oil everywhere with service members cranking wrenches. But an F-35 flight line was markedly different. You go out there and an F-35 flight line in between goes, people are smoking and lucky, Fallon said, there's nothing going on. Either an F-35 is broken and needs some parts before it can re-up for another flight, or it just needs some fuel and hot weapons for a quick 45-minute takeoff turnaround. Those improvements have palpable effects on survivability. When we can start cutting down from hours to minutes, that really matters, and that equals people's lives, Fallon said. The F-35 also surprised officials by proving that it was not only survivable, but versatile, capable of performing several types of missions, according to Lelo. This opened up the need to bring in new weapons and certify them quickly to address emerging missions. A process that would normally take months or years during peacetime moved at lightning speed during the war. Lelo hoped it would serve as a template for how to move swiftly in the future and pull together services, allies, industry, and weapons manufacturers to work in tandem towards a shared goal. This versatility meant that the demand for the plane will only increase over the coming years, according to Fallon. More than half the wing has been gone at any time for the past 2.5 years, and that's not going to change anytime soon, he said. The praise of the F-35 follows a June Government Accountability Office report that said the full fleet of F-35 Lightning II Joint Strike Fighters readiness rates have fallen to 25%. The Air Force was quoted in the report as saying that the decline in readiness was in part due to software delays, parts availability, and issues with corrosion. In our next article, U.S. Marine stand-in forces in the Pacific worry China, report details, dated September 15, 2026. Plans by the U.S. Marine Corps in recent years to reorganize itself for small unit expeditionary warfare have drawn fire from traditionalists who worry the service's capabilities will be gutted in the process. For some Chinese naval officers, however, the prospect of facing missile-equipped Marine stand-in forces, or SIF, on Pacific Islands is concerning. USMC's continuous refinement of the SIF concept and optimization of deployment and operational employment will erode our land-enabled advantages in sea denial, make it more difficult for us to breach island chain blockades, induce rapid depletion of our combat resources, and complicate our operating environment, according to a recent U.S. Navy translation of a 2023 Chinese Military Journal article. This escalates the real-world threats facing us, and we must maintain strategic resolve and respond proactively and effectively, wrote Senior Captains Yu Zizheng, Wang Li, and Li Jinghua in the journal Military Art, which was translated by the China Maritime Studies Institute at the U.S. Naval War College. Stand-in forces were the centerpiece of the Marine Corps' much-debated Force Design 2030 plan, which was first released in 2020. A far cry from the large mechanized marine operations of World War II, Korea, and Vietnam, Force Design 2030 envisions a light infantry force with small, stealthy teams of Marines operating from Pacific Islands. Equipped with sensors and missiles, these personnel would interdict Chinese naval movements while providing surveillance and targeting data for U.S. naval and air operations. American critics have denounced the plan as leaving Marine detachment unsupplied, unsupported, and vulnerable to an overwhelming force. But Chinese experts see SIF units as key assets for deterrence and containment along China's frontiers, which maintain a persistent forward presence in China's near seas. In particular, the Chinese report expressed concern that Marine littoral forces will unleash missiles as well as unmanned underwater vehicles. During crisis and armed conflicts, SIFs can deploy large UUVs or have submarines launch small UUVs to loiter near our shipping lanes, they said. They can covertly ambush or conduct suicide attacks against our undersea forces and large vessels. The article suggests the People's Liberation Army, Navy, should target Marine SIF units with intensity in the event of a regional fight. To effectively counter the UMC SIF, we should adopt a proactive offensive posture, aggressively expand our operational reach, project forces forward, and apply countermeasures at the source, they argue. This, the report states, would mean forward deploying Chinese forces, including extending undersea combat capabilities as far as forward as feasible. China should also develop undersea pre-positioned weapon systems, the authors argue. The report adds that China should expand surveillance by radar, satellites, underwater sensors, and patrol aircraft, while better integrating military, paramilitary, and civilian ships to mitigate fragmented, redundant, and inefficient coastal surveillance efforts. A massive fleet of Chinese commercial vessels could also pose a threat to marine forces, the paper notes. We can conduct maritime deception to overwhelm U.S. SIFs with massive information overload to paralyze and neutralize their capabilities, effectively supplementing our own reconnaissance and surveillance assets, the article states. To counter the use of unmanned U.S. platforms, the author recommends developing cheap Chinese drones as well as anti-drone lasers and microwave weapons. We absolutely must avoid engaging small capabilities with large capabilities or resource-intensive assets against lightweight assets, the report states. The authors go on to suggest that the command networks coordinating SIFs should also be targeted. We must leverage our lead mover advantage in cyber electromagnetic domain technologies to develop offensive capabilities which can effectively paralyze U.S. maritime command and control networks, the report states. The military article reflects longstanding Chinese concerns that U.S. deployments in the Pacific threaten China's home waters. Lyle Goldstein, director of the China Initiative at Brown University's Watson School, told Defense News. The article is suffused with major concerns about how U.S. strategy might use drones especially, but also small combat units to try to unhinge China's military, said Goldstein. For example, by causing it to divert resources or enabling long-range targeting of key Chinese assets, including submarines. The article also highlights China's focus on undersea warfare and its sensitivity towards the safety of its own submarines. A major theme of the article is the undersea contest and how the USMC strategy could impact egress of submarines, said Goldstein, who is also director of the Asia program and it's at the think tank Defense Priorities. It is also interesting that the article seems to place a very high premium on China's ability to wield UUVs, along with the related undersea acoustic detection arrays off of China's ports and key waterways. Well, I'm afraid this is all the time we have for now. Thank you for joining us for Military Times. My name is Mark Love, and I hope that you'll join us next time.
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0: and Juno Buick. In a moment, we will read from the Florida Times Union and WJCT's Jacksonville Today. Now for today's Florida Times Union weather report. Today we have a high of 88 and a low of 73. With the rest of the week kind of persisting in that direction. We also have like mostly cloudy, some precipitation, but I think we've hopefully drained a lot of that precipitation in the past few weeks. Although I might have dubbed that because Monday we have thunderstorms and Friday we also have some rain, so not really too gloomy. You know, you have some sun, there's a lot of wind. I feel like I've been feeling so hopefully it gets better. I mean, it's also going towards October and I'm hoping it's finally fall. So but that is today's weather report,
1: and I believe we are getting close to the equinox, so it will be officially fall, both meteorologically and astronomically. Looking forward to that for anyone who likes cooler temperatures. I personally like the summer, so I'm always sorry to see summer say goodbye. However, I know that I'm probably in the minority, and many people are looking forward to cooler temperatures, especially this year.
2: I agree with you, Ellen. I enjoy the warm weather myself.
1: Well, anyway, our top story, or one of, from the Florida Times Union, Florida Lego bandit arrested after chase. NCSO says St. Augustine man tied to $20,000 in theft. And the story is from Scott Butler, Jacksonville, Florida Times Union, and USA Today Network. The Lego bandit has been shelved. The Nassau County Sheriff's Office announced after a multiple heist of Lego sets and a high-speed pursuit of a U-Haul. Ronald Lorne Tipton Jr., 35, of St. Augustine, was arrested Tuesday, September 15th, on 10 counts, including coordinating others in retail theft over $3,000, dealing in stolen property, aggravated battery on a law enforcement officer, aggravated fleeing with injury or damage, possession of controlled substances, and driving under the influence. He remained in jail September 17th in lieu of $270,000 bail. It began with a Nassau County Sheriff's Office detective investigating a theft at Target on Florida 200 in Yulee and uncovering a larger organized retail theft operation spanning Northeast Florida. The group targeted high-dollar Lego sets, often filling shopping carts with merchandise before pushing them through emergency exits without paying. The getaway vehicle was typically staged outside. At least four occurred in Nassau County on August 18th, August 26th, September 12th, and September 15th. The sheriff's office provided the following accounts involving the suspect. On August 18th at approximately 8:25 p.m., the suspect entered Target and went to the toy department, selected four high-dollar Lego sets, and proceeded toward an exit. The total loss was about $900. On August 26th at approximately 8 p.m., the suspect entered Target once again. He was captured on surveillance, selecting multiple Lego sets and placing them into shopping carts before leaving the store. He was then observed loading the unpaid merchandise into a white Mazda before fleeing. The combined loss from this Target incident was about $2,500. On September 12th, investigators were alerted to another theft involving the suspect at Target. He allegedly returned to the store and stole five high-priced Lego sets, again placing them in a shopping cart and leaving through a fire exit before getting into a vehicle staged nearby. The combined loss from the third Target incident was just under $1,300. The investigation continued on September 15th when the suspect was accused of being involved in another theft at the Walmart on Florida 200. Shortly before 4 p.m., he entered Walmart and was captured on surveillance in the toy aisles where he appeared to observe the available Lego sets. He then left the store and entered a U-Haul truck staged behind the business. He re-entered the store and selected 12 Lego sets. When he attempted to leave with the merchandise, he was confronted by Walmart's asset protection team and fled the store. A sheriff's office investigator spotted him traveling on a service road toward the former Chick-fil-A building. The investigator activated his emergency lights and positioned his vehicle in front of the U-Haul. As the detective attempted to open the driver's door to detain the suspect, Tipton attempted to flee and struck the detective in the left arm with the open door. The U-Haul was then driven in an erratic and dangerous manner, leading to a vehicle pursuit. The pursuit continued into the area of Sandler Road and Fernandina Beach, where the U-Haul entered the parking lot of Beach Diner and then continued into the CVS parking lot. A deputy was able to immobilize the U-Haul by pinning it against a tree with a patrol vehicle. Fernandina Beach Police Department assisted in taking Tipton into custody. Suspected methamphetamine, crack cocaine, and fentanyl were also recovered. Investigators noted that Tipton has distinctive tattoos on his right arm, including a marijuana leaf, which was also visible in surveillance footage. Investigators have linked the case to additional organized retail thefts throughout Northeast Florida, with the combined value of stolen merchandise exceeding $20,000. Sheriff Bill Leeper said the case demonstrates the importance of investigators following the evidence beyond a single retail theft. What may start as a single retail theft can sometimes uncover something much bigger, Leeper said. Our detectives following the evidence connected the dots and worked with our law enforcement partners to put a suspect involved in these thefts behind bars. We will continue working with our retail partners and other agencies to hold organized thieves accountable. Scott Butler has been an editor-reporter specializing in public safety coverage for 26 years with the Florida Times Union. He can be reached at sbutler@jacksonville.com. There is an image to go along with the story. The caption reads, "This is some of the Lego loot involved in the 2026 arrest of Ronald Tipton in Nassau County. This was provided by the Nassau County Sheriff's Office. It is a cart filled with boxes of Lego merchandise, and it looks like possibly other gaming devices."
2: Thank you. Thank you, Helen.
1: You're welcome, Butch.
2: Just a side note here. 70 years ago, Elvis Presley made his first appearance on the Ed Sullivan Show, September 9th, 1956. An estimated 60 million Americans watched the gyrating 21-year-old rocker, making it one of the most viewed TV events up to that time. My, how time flies. UNF trustees advance Shannon for president. University of North Florida trustees are forwarding presidential finalist Michael P. Shannon's name to the State University System's Board of Governors for confirmation as the school's next leader. Shannon, now president of the University of North Georgia, said in a statement following the trustees' 10-2 vote on September the 16th that he was humbled and honored to be selected as president-elect. UNF is on the verge of becoming one of the great American universities' success stories of this era. He mentioned after an interview and board discussion that lasted more than 3 hours. The Board of Governors has two remaining meetings scheduled this year, on September the 30th and November 12th, 13th. The trustees agreed that Chair Steve Moore would negotiate terms for Shannon's contract and bring that agreement for a vote during their next meeting on September the 23rd. While voicing some concerns that Shannon has no experience working with Florida lawmakers and university funding system, Shannon volunteered that he's never been to Tallahassee. Trustees praise his energy and widely varied work history. I think he has a very strong leadership and character, said Trustee Jack Boyle, who chaired a search for a committee that picked Shannon from a pool of 152 applicants. Shannon, who has a Ph.D. in nuclear and radiological engineering from Georgia Tech, finished a 20-year U.S. Army career as a lieutenant colonel in 2015 and was Georgia Tech's interim chief business officer before joining North Georgia in 2023. During his interview with trustees, Shannon talked about wide open opportunities for UNF to prosper and referred to Jacksonville as a gold mine that UNF has not fully tapped yet. He expressed hope for seeing a semi-autonomous research organization develop at UNF, saying federal government funding could be a key to that happening. Shannon noted that his career had included times as a federal contract officer and said that in UNF's revenue streams, our DOD, or Department of Defense, funding is almost nothing. Asked how a university should measure student success, he talked about developing students' academic achievement, sense of purpose, well-being, and sense of belonging, referencing UNS plans for a student success center as an important vehicle for that last yardstick. Shannon talked about a need for careful attention as UNF pursues goals it's set to have both more students and academic excellence, saying a university is easy to break through unwitting mistakes.
3: And testosterone scripts for women rise, patients facing more denials and delays when seeking off-label use. And this by Marinaleka Roy from Reuters. Women increasingly turning to testosterone therapy to manage menopause symptoms are running into unexpected prescription delays and denials at pharmacies, according to interviews with more than half a dozen doctors, nurses, and patients. There is no U.S.-approved testosterone product for women, although its off-label use is on the rise, primarily to treat persistently low sexual desire related to menopause, the only condition for which medical guidelines and evidence of efficacy currently exist. Some clinicians are also prescribing it for menopause-related symptoms, such as fatigue and loss of muscle strength, despite a lack of medical guidance for that use. The Menopause Society and half a dozen other medical organizations only back testosterone use for hyperactive sexual desire disorders in menopausal women. We do not have any evidence in women that it will improve muscle mass or bone density or mood or well-being for really any other metric, said Dr. Stephanie Fabian, director of Mayo Clinic Center for Women's Health and medical director of the Menopause Society. What testosterone is being touted for in the lay public and on social media is not really what we have data for, she said. Testosterone's rise comes as more women turn to hormone therapy overall, also driven by social media and more recently by the Food and Drug Administration, which backed estrogen and progesterone use for menopause symptoms as safe and effective. Some clinicians prescribe testosterone alongside these therapies. An exclusive data analysis for Reuters by healthcare analytics firm Truveta shows the rate of women receiving a testosterone prescription jumped 146% from January 2023 to July 2026. While healthcare providers can prescribe approved medicines any way they see fit, an FDA spokesperson said these off-label uses have not been well evaluated by the agency for safety, efficacy, or dosing. Jennifer Lanoff, a women's health nurse practitioner in Washington, D.C., said Amazon Pharmacy rejected prescriptions from her practice for the first time this year. Quote, "We've done off-label testosterone prescriptions forever. Its clinical guidelines recommended. Amazon has not given us a problem before," she said. "I don't know exactly what happened or why they rejected. They say it was a new policy." Lanoff said she has had some success rewriting prescriptions under which patients discard leftover gel rather than splitting doses intended for men for later use. Amazon Pharmacy said it does not dispense some testosterone prescriptions that require women to customize doses in order to ensure safe and compliant dispensing. She added that the policy is not specific to testosterone or based on a patient's sex or gender identity. The company said it refers customers to compounding pharmacies that mix ingredients for specialized doses. Compounded testosterone can cost about $100 for a 3-month supply, compared with $30 after discounts for a 10-month supply at a commercial pharmacy, Lanoff said. Most insurance companies do not cover testosterone for women, the doctors, nurses, and patients said. Megan Price, a nurse practitioner and founder of Mystic Valley Sexual Wellness, said more than one-third of the 80 patients in her practice who currently use testosterone have encountered issues with their prescriptions, including at CVS and Walgreens pharmacies. "The issue that began last year have worsened," Price told Reuters. When Amy Swan, a 55-year-old graphic designer outside Boston, tried to fill her first testosterone gel prescription in March, she expected a simple pharmacy visit. Instead, she spent weeks trying to get a pharmacy to honor a GoodRx discount coupon that would reduce the cost by 25%. "Hours of my time were lost just being able to get this one prescription," Swan said. CVS said its pharmacies regularly fill prescriptions for topical testosterone gel for women. Other retailers with large pharmacies, including Walgreens, Costco, and Walmart, did not respond to requests for comment. Kroger declined to comment. Kevin Shipper, a pharmacist and director of product lifecycle management at consulting firm ProPharma, said pharmacies may decline prescriptions due to concerns over dosing accuracy and medication safety, as well as stability, storage, and contamination, if single-use packing is opened and reused. Because it is a controlled substance similar to aspirin with codeine, each state also has record-keeping requirements for the government. Over 30 trials studying testosterone use for various health conditions in women are underway or planned, according to clinicaltrials.gov, including a Marius Pharmaceuticals-sponsored sexual dysfunction trial due to start as soon as later this year. Aviva Bio is developing a next-generation testosterone product that would address breast cancer risk associated with use of the hormone. Cynthia Stunkel, a clinical professor of medicine at the University of California, San Diego, said she hopes the FDA will prioritize evaluating a testosterone product designed for women. Quote, "This would certainly ease the ability of clinicians to more confidently prescribe testosterone and for women to more easily and confidently use testosterone specifically dosed for them," she said.
1: The next story, could Gateway Jacks elevate downtown? Proposed luxury condo hotel tower tests value of riverfront living. David Bauerlein, Jacksonville, Florida, Times Union, USA Today Network is our reporter. On the front page is a rendering, and this looks like a photo. This rendering is so clear. It's a rendering presented to the Downtown Development Review Board, shows the proposed design for a tower that Gateway Jacks wants to build on a corner portion of Riverfront Plaza on the downtown Jacksonville riverfront. The hotel is at the right next to the Main Street Bridge in the back corner section of Riverfront Plaza. This is a skyline view of Jacksonville provided by the city of Jacksonville. The proposed Gateway Jacks Tower with luxury condominiums and hotel rooms in Riverfront Plaza would sell condos for an average price of $3.5 million apiece. In another test of what price people will pay for high-end residences on the downtown riverfront, the Gateway Jacks Tower would join the Four Seasons Hotel and Residences in offering condominiums at top dollar costs overlooking the St. Johns River. Downtown Investment Authority board members discussed Gateway Jacks' planned asking price for the condos while deciding September 16th to support an incentive package containing a $20 million cash completion grant and up to $35.4 million in property tax rebates over 20 years. The incentives would be paid only after the tower is built.

0: do here in this particular piece of land or not, Wohler said. And I think it's the risk we're going to have to take. Gateway Jack's CEO, Brian Mull, said the developer and its investors expect buyers will be there for the condos. He said he was involved in a similar situation in Tampa with development of Water Street Tampa that, quote, blew away the top of the market at that time by selling residences at a premium for luxury lifestyle features. We feel very confident that this is the right project for this location, Mull said. Four Seasons Private Residences in Jacksonville, which is on track to open in 2027, is already on the market for luxury condominium sales. Four Seasons announced in January the price for buying one of its 26 residences would start at about $4.7 million. DIA board members said seven of those condominiums have sold so far at the development, which will also have a Four Seasons hotel near Everbank Stadium. The price for the Gateway Jacks condominiums would be lower than at the Four Seasons, but it still would be a stretch for the market in Jacksonville. Gateway Jacks representative said the strategy will be to pre-sell at least half of the 51 condominiums slated for the Riverfront Plaza Tower before starting construction. The development agreement with the city would give 21 months for Gateway to do the pre-sales after the deal wins City Council approval. The Downtown Investment Authority would set aside $20 million for potential payment of the cash completion grant, leaving the money off limits for use on other downtown projects while the city waits to see if Gateway Jacks hits its pre-sale target. I think given the size and scale and the prominence of this project, it's a risk worth taking based on the analysis we've done, Downtown Investment Authority CEO Colin Taubert told the board. If Gateway Jacks does not pre-sell enough condos to move forward with construction, it could sit down with the city to rework the project. The city also would have the option of paying $6.95 million to Gateway Jacks for the the 1.1-acre parcel that Gateway Jacks acquired last year in a swap for a two-story office building that became part of the just-opened UF Jacksonville campus in downtown. In addition to 51 condominiums averaging 2,524 square feet, the Riverfront Plaza Tower also would have 165 hotel rooms and a 5,000 square foot sky view terrace with restaurants open to the public. Gateway Jacks has not yet announced who would operate the hotel. A photo, which is a rendering, presented to the Downtown Development Review Board shows the proposed design for a tower with hotel rooms, condos, restaurants, and a public sky terrace. This image is provided by Downtown Investment Authority, so it's a picture of a rendering. There we go.
1: Nothing to do if you have a couple of dollars laying aside. just come on down and buy one.
0: Buy a condo.
1: That's right. Be a nice place to sit for the summertime. Well, okay. Moving along. Stats show labor market stabilizing after a wobbly summer. The number of Americans filing new claims for unemployment benefits unexpectedly fell last week, though the decline was likely exaggerated by the Labor Day holiday, with the underlying trend pointing towards continued labor market stability. The labor market has regained its poise after wobbling through much of summer. That gives the Federal Reserve room to focus on fighting inflation stemming from the Middle East conflict. The U.S. Central Bank on September 16th raised interest rates for the first time since July of 2023 and flagged further increases in borrowing costs in the months ahead. The exceptionally depressed number of last week might reflect seasonal adjustments on the issues related to Labor Day.

0: But the underlying picture remains encouraging, said Samuel Tomes, chief U.S. economist at Pantheon Macroeconomics. For now, then, the Fed will remain laser-focused on inflation. Initial claims for state unemployment benefits dropped 10,000 to a seasonally adjusted 196,000 for the week that ended September the 12th. The Labor Department said September the 17th, economists polled by the Reuters had forecast 208,000 claims for the latest week. The surprise drop likely reflected volatility around last week's Labor Day holiday. Claims are difficult to adjust for seasonal fluctuation around moving public holidays. The four-week moving average of claims, considered a better measure of labor market, trends as it irons out week-to-week volatility. It fell 2,750 to 203,250 last week. Fed Chair Kevin Walsh singled out the labor market as one basic sign of strength, adding that policymakers believe that the unemployment rate is basically running consistent with full employment. The Fed's overnight benchmark interest rate was hiked by 25 basis points to the 3.75%, 4% range. The claims data covered the week during which the government surveyed employers for the non-farm payrolls component of September's unemployment report. The four-week average of chairs claims was little changed between the August and September survey weeks, suggesting steady labor market conditions. Non-farm payrolls increased by 162,000 jobs in August, after job growth slowed sharply in the prior 3 months. The claims report showed the number of people receiving unemployment benefits after an initial week of aid, a proxy for hiring, dropped 39,000 to a seasonally adjusted 101.73 million during the week that ended September the 5th. Economists said the so-called continuing claims had also been impacted by seasonal adjustment issues. Continuing claims are at a similar level to May of 2023, a time when the unemployment rate was only 3.6%, said Abiel Reinhart, an economist at J.P. Morgan. The pattern of residential seasonality in continuing claims is different than for initial claims, and continuing claims could edge higher again starting in late September. The unemployment rate was at 4.1% in August. It is being held down by low layoffs and smaller labor force. Economists say business remains hesitant to boost hiring in the face of headwinds, including the U.S.-Israeli war with Iran, which is driving up oil prices and stoking inflation. U.S. stocks opened higher as investors took heart from a pullback in oil prices, though they stayed above $100 a barrel on fears that Middle East conflict could widen. The dollar slipped against a basket of currencies. U.S. Treasury yields fell also. Pressure on housing market. Rising inflation is boosting mortgage rates, putting pressure on the housing market. A separate report from the Commerce Department's Census Bureau on September the 17th showed permits for the future construction of single-family homes dropped 1.8% in August to a seasonally adjusted annualized rate of 878,000 units. Building permits increased 1.3% on a year-over-year basis. The decline over the month in permits followed on the heels of news on September 16th of a slump in single-family semi-builder sentiment to a one-year low in September. The National Association of Home Builders blamed the deterioration in morale on rising mortgage rates, as well as worsening labor shortage because of an immigration crackdown and higher prices for materials and amid import tariffs. The average rate on a 30-year fixed mortgage rate has jumped nearly 80 basis points since the Middle East war started. It averaged 6.76% last week, the highest level in more than a year, data from the mortgage finance firm Freddie Mac showed. The drop in permits overshadowed a 7.6% surge in single-family home builder to a rate of 918,000 units. Single-family housing starts increased 5.2% year-over-year in August. Building permits for housing projects with 5 units or more, a very volatile segment, dropped 3.1% to a rate of 467,000 units. Overall building permits fell 2.7% to a rate of 1.39 million units. They increased 3.5% on a year-over-year basis in August. Multifamily home building plunged 22.5% to a rate of 344,000 units in August. Multifamily housing starts decreased 15.5% on a year-over-year basis. Overall housing starts fell 2.6% to a pace of 1.2 million units. They increased 1.2% on a year-over-year basis in August. Residential investment has contracted in 5 of the last 6 quarters. The housing market is not the brightest dot on the Fed's radar right now, with multiple supply and price shocks hitting output and demand all at once, said Carl Weinberg, chief economist at High Frequency Economics. The Fed cannot fix what is wrong in this sector with monetary policies.
1: And from Jax Today, WJCT's news service, Will Brown has written an article about pediatric illnesses illuminate hunger challenge facing Northeast Florida families. Shana and John Martell know their children will be fed this fall. Their middle child, Gio, was diagnosed with stage 4 neuroblastoma earlier this year. The Martells are Jacksonville residents who are among the thousands of families across the United States whose finances have been upended by a diagnosis. A troika of Northeast Florida organizations, Winn-Dixie, the Tom Coughlin J Fund, and the Players Championship, collaborated to provide food to 31 families devastated by childhood cancer this month. The September 8th event inside a Winn-Dixie in Arlington coincided with both Hunger Awareness Month and Childhood Cancer Awareness Month. Financially, things are not easy. Everything is expensive, Shana Martell says. Just because we got sick and we're hospital-bound and we're not able to work, everything keeps coming. Bills still got to get paid. Groceries still need to get made. I have 2 other children. Having the J Fund and the Players come together and do something so special, we don't have to worry about groceries. We can focus on what matters, and that's Gio. Martell has a phrase tattooed near her left collarbone that may serve as a reminder of this season: walk by faith, not by sight. The Martells were among the 10 families that went on a $2,000 shopping spree at Winn-Dixie. 21 other families received grocery gift cards. The total number of families was an homage to late Jay McGillis. The Coughlin family created the J Fund to honor the former safety who wore number 31 for Coughlin when he coached at Boston College. Over the last 31 years, it has supported families facing childhood cancer by helping them pay household bills. In an August 2025 article published in the Journal of Pediatrics, physicians at the Harvard Medical School, Boston's Children's Hospital, Dana-Farber Cancer Institute, and elsewhere found families with medical debt were 4 times more likely to face food insecurity than families without medical debt. There have been times where we've had to put our finances in front of us and say, okay, we can afford this medication or we can afford this dinner option, Martel says. We have already had to come to that decision and ask what's more important. It's such an emotional thing to talk about. It's hard. You don't want to have to pick and choose what kid comes first. They need to eat. He needs to eat. He needs medication. You put everything in front of you, and God willing, everything always works out. I'm just so grateful for that. Martel was in foster care and adopted twice. Family and community have helped her and helped her son amidst his diagnosis. Gio, less than 24 hours after his latest hospital stay, was joined by his siblings and multiple cousins on their grocery store adventure. Jaguars captains Logan Cook and Ross Matisic spent their day off strolling around in Arlington, Winn-Dixie, helping families select the beef, shrimp, rice, detergent, diapers, and other household staples that will last them throughout the fall. They were joined by a kicker whose name is Little, but his heart for children is anything but. My son has so much more than his is so much more than his diagnosis, Martel says. What defines him is his personality, his smile. He loves being outdoors, four-wheeling, camping, and fishing. He's an outdoor boy. He loves to be dirty. Ultimately, I hope everyone knows my kid as Gio, not the kid with cancer. Gio turns 3 on October 7th. His mother looks forward to his becoming a three-nager. The association between medical debt and food insecurity among U.S. families with children concluded middle-income families, which they defined as families that earn between 200 and 400% of the federal poverty designation, that face childhood illnesses, needs more support. That is where the J Fund assists. This month was the third time the J Fund has partnered with the Players Championship to provide a grocery run. A majority of the families it serves in Jacksonville self-describe as food insecure. An internal survey found 73% of the families it serves face non-medical family expenses increasing by more than $250 a month. Meanwhile, 93% of J Fund families face a decrease in household income. Its CEO, Kelly Coughlin, says providing families with an opportunity to load up on groceries means they do not have to make tough decisions between paying for food, paying for gas, or paying for prescriptions. We all see the rising prices that have gone on, Coughlin said. We hear more and more from families that are in need of food. We know that at least half of our families have a parent who has to stop working to become a full-time caregiver. That obviously means their income is going down at the same time their expenses are going up. We know this is something they need, and we're proud to be able to partner with the Players and Winn-Dixie and be able to be there for them in this way. Winn-Dixie Regional Vice President Greg Stanford says, it was a natural partnership to collaborate with the Tom Coughlin J Fund and the Players Championship to provide food access to families facing cancer. Most families that go through childhood cancer, they see as a reduction in income, Stanford says. The father or the mother, in some cases both, are there full-time to be there for their child. For us to be able to provide a little hope for them in their life, it really does mean the world to us. It's an easy fit for us organizationally, giving back to the community. For these 10 local families, seeing them walk around the store and shopping and the things they are getting, we are not getting luxury items. We're getting basic core needs. That makes us feel great. Food insecurity is a more palatable phrase for hunger. There are hundreds of people in Duval County who are unsure where their next meal will arrive due to medical costs. Feeding Northeast Florida CEO Susan King says Hunger Action Month is an opportunity to shine a light around what hunger looks like in this region. Food at home prices in June of this year were the highest in a decade, according to data released by the Federal Bureau of Labor Statistics. Friday, the Bureau of Labor Statistics revealed that food at home prices for August were flat compared to July, but 2.2% higher than August 2025. Prices for household staples like meat, poultry, fish, and eggs increased in August compared to July. Prices may continue to climb. Diesel prices in the United States hit record highs last weekend. Considering most food that arrives at grocery stores is delivered by way of diesel-fueled trucks, consumers may soon see even higher prices heading into the fall. Shortly after the Bureau of Labor Statistics revealed its consumer price index for the month on Friday morning, hundreds gathered inside UNF Arena to provide the hands and feet in the quest to eradicate local hunger. 9/11 Day Jacksonville brought 1,000 people from some of the region's largest employers to package red lentil jambalaya. Together, they packaged meals and donated them to Feeding Northeast Florida. The event was designed to commemorate the 9/11 attacks through acts of service, compassion, and unity. There is a food insecurity problem across the country. 9/11 Day Jacksonville lead organizer Michelle Gillum said, "Food prices are soaring, and this way we can put together about 360,000 meals that's going directly to Feeding Northeast Florida. It's staying in our community. These are Northeast Florida residents. They are feeding Northeast Florida residents." And this by Will Brown, reporter for WJCT's Jacksonville Today.
2: 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We interviewed local authors Terry Talley Venters, who just released Elements of Mystery, and her mother Leslie Talley, who has written Make Old Bones. We learned more about how this mother and daughter duo has inspired each other, and a more in-depth look into what an author's thought process looks like when creating a story. With that, let me read you a chapter from Terry's book, Elements of Mystery. Chapter name is Chromium. The train from Rome arrived at the armpit of Italy, also known as Naples. Luckily, Gabriella only had to stop in Naples long enough to transfer to the Circumvesuvania, the train which would take the dark-haired beauty to Sorrento. Then a ferry would whisk her away to her final destination, the beautiful and serene Isle of Capri just off the Amalfi coast. Although she could have taken a longer ferry ride directly from Naples, Gabriella opted to detour via Sorrento just for pizza. The wood-burning oven at Ristorante Pizzeria da Gigino made the best Neapolitan-style pizzas. She licked her lips, already tasting the quattro formaggi with a glass of Chianti. The train's engine expelled its exhaust as it stopped, and the doors opened. She retrieved her pink suitcase from the chrome luggage rack, extended the handle, and pulled it down the narrow aisle of the first-class car. A woman dressed in a cobalt blue suit and matching hat exited her first-class compartment. Gabriella did a double take because the lady reminded her of Queen Elizabeth II. Only this woman appeared as a platinum blonde in her 50s instead of the white-haired monarch. The Queen's younger clone retrieved two pieces of matching Louis Vuitton luggage, while a young Italian man helped her with the other three. The dark-haired man didn't resemble a relative. Manservant? Boy toy? Shaking off the notion, Gabriella vowed to mind her own business. After patting herself on the back for not packing so much crap, she gingerly descended the three narrow steps. Setting foot onto the cement platform at Napoli Termini, she met with an early autumn breeze. Gabriella pulled her pink suitcase and briskly traversed the platform to the main terminal. Checking the enormous round clock at the station, her stomach grumbled. Ignoring the hunger pain, she bypassed purchasing a sandwich at the stand and followed the signs to the Circumvesuviana. She avoided the ticket window and its long line thanks to the Italy rail pass next to her passport, which safely hung in her pouch under her shirt. Pickpockets and gypsies lurked at train stations just waiting to steal from the careless tourists. Gabriella stepped on board the third car of the train and couldn't find a seat anywhere, at least not a seat with any available room in the chrome luggage rack. Not wanting to let her luggage leave her sight, she placed it against the wall by the bathroom and sat on it. The thought of risotto, limoncello, and a swim in the blue grotto beneath the Isle of Capri tonight with her lover got her through the next 2 hours of the hell train. That and the beautiful scenery, the ocean on the right, and Mount Vesuvius on the horizon. She arose from her perch on the suitcase as the train pulled into the small Sorrento station. Gabriella promptly found the WC, relieved to have held her bladder for the last 2 hours to avoid the putrid bathroom on the train. She freshened up her appearance before meeting her handsome Italian lover, Giovanni, for the weekend. Excitement filled Gabriella at the thought of great food, wine, on the beautiful Amalfi Coast. Before descending all of the steps from the train station to the streets of Sorrento, she spotted the lady she'd seen on the train from Rome to Naples, who resembled the queen. Only this time, the lady stood alone without her 5 matching pieces of Louis Vuitton luggage and Italian boy toy. The lady scanned the train's platform as a Circumvesuviana prepared for its return trip to Napoli. Making eye contact, the lady walked towards her with a waving arm and panic expression. "Excuse me, do you speak English?"
3: "Yeah, are you okay?"
2: "No, I can't find my porter. This nice Italian man helped me with all my luggage back in Naples. He said he'd get it on the Circumvesuviana for me, and I could pick it up once I arrived in Sorrento." A teardrop dropped on her cheek as a horrific realization sank in. Gabriella's heart broke for the woman as Rick Steve's words of warning rolled off her tongue. "Ma'am, there are no porters at train stations in Italy." Author's note, Rick Steve's travel guides warned that there are no porters in Italy. "My husband's sons and I ate at the Ristorante Pizzeria di Gigino in Sorrento in 2008. The Quattro Formaggi was so good we ate there twice." And that is an excerpt from Elements of Mystery by Terry.
4: Thank you, Juno, for that special edition preview scheduled for next month, October 30th. And well, well, well, relating to our weather conversation at the beginning of the broadcast, study shows extreme heat goes beyond the summer season. Doyle Rice from USA Today is the reporter. "Sick of sultry Septembers, the story isn't good news for folks who dislike the heat." Around the world, extreme heat is sneaking out of the summer and spreading both earlier into spring and later into fall, a new study suggests. We found that over more than half of global land areas, extreme heat seasons are expanding significantly. Casey Catherine Ivanovich, a climate scientist at Columbia University and lead author of the new study, told USA Today. In the study, which was published September 10th in the journal AGU Advances, a publication of the American Geophysical Union, scientists compared extreme heat events in the 1980s to those more recently, 2015 to 2024. Their analysis found that extreme heat seasons have grown significantly across just over half the world's land area for dry heat and just under half for humid heat. And these seasons have expanded lopsidedly, pushing further into spring in some regions and fall into others, according to a statement from the Columbia Climate School, which is affiliated with the NASA Goddard Institute for Space Studies. While recent papers have explored changing average temperatures and how the start and end of the summer season are changing, our study is the first to our knowledge to explicitly measure the change in the timing of extreme heat, Ivanovich said in an email. The timing of extreme heat matters, with heat outside summer being harder on the body. Heat waves in the spring can catch us off guard before our bodies have acclimated to the heat and before were ready to utilize cooling strategies like installing air conditioning, Ivanovich said. In the fall, heat waves can be more dangerous if we've already experienced repeated extreme heat events that leave our bodies stressed. It's also harder for communities to prepare since cooling centers and heat alerts are often organized around a summer calendar.
0: Okay. Now we have some new evidence submitted in a Kennedy Center debate. Lawyers working to keep the Kennedy Center open and Donald Trump's name off its facade submitted new evidence on September 17th, citing the president's comments and a photo referring to the Performing Arts Center demolition. In a court filing, lawyers for the plaintiff, U.S. Representative Joyce Beatty, an Ohio Democrat, notified the court of comments the president made on the evening of September the 16th. I think that the Trump administration should certainly have recognition, Trump told reporters in North Carolina, because frankly, if we don't do that, it's going to close. It'll end up being ripped down. The lawyers also cited a photo circulating on a social media that depicted the president on board Air Force One looking at a poster they said appeared to be titled Kennedy Center Demolished. The photo has not been independently verified by Reuters. Beatty has asked Washington-based U.S. District Judge Christopher Cooper to hold an emergency hearing on the lawsuit after the Kennedy Center's board, including Trump and his hand-picked appointees, voted in recent days to close the center for up to 2 years for a $275 million renovation project. She said the Kennedy Center, which was established by Congress and opened in 1971 in Washington as a memorial to former President John F. Kennedy, is no longer accessible to the public. New barriers were visible outside the building on September the 16th. Cooper ordered the board to explain by September the 17th whether the plan violates an earlier order he had issued limiting its liability, limiting its ability to shut its doors. The board said on September 17th that it was not in violation of the order and that a Kennedy Center official had closed the center the day before the 7 days of emergency repairs. The Trump administration said it would ask the judge by September 18th to dissolve the prior order to allow for what the government called closure necessary to complete the restoration and renovations. Cooper's order in May also directed the Kennedy Center to remove Trump's name from the building, saying only Congress can change the name. Trump said on social media the Kennedy Center is destined to doom if it is not permitted to close for repairs.
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1: This program is intended for a print-impaired audience and is brought to you by Mind's Eye.
2: Hello, everyone. This is Joanne Seiler coming to you from Mind's Eye with this week's People Magazine, the week of September 9th. No, 13th. Goodness, I'm a week behind. Week of September 13th. And remember, we're going over a state every week. And I wasn't able to record last week because of technical difficulties. So anyway, to catch up, this week's state is Illinois. And for the record, the nickname for Illinois is the Prairie State. The capital is Springfield. The state animal is the white-tailed deer. And a fun fact, there's a 35-foot-tall, fire-breathing metal dragon in Vandalia, Illinois. Famous residents, Harrison Ford, Michelle Obama, Patrick Stump, and Jane Addams. It's home of the first Ferris wheel, the first moving sidewalk, and the first practical clothing zipper. Illinois is America's fifth most populous state. Almost 3 million of its 13 million inhabitants live in Chicago. The world's tallest man, born in Alton, Illinois in 1916, Robert Wadlow grew rapidly as a child, reaching 6 feet at the age of 8 and passing 7 feet while he was 12. He grew to 8 feet, 11.1 inches in total, making him the tallest human being recorded in history. Let's see, some other facts. The class of 2020 at New Trier High School in Winooka, Illinois, features a world record number of twins in a single year at the same school. 44 pairs of twins, to be precise, plus one set of triplets. Let's see. The Shedd Aquarium in Chicago is home to more species than any other aquarium in the world, with 32,000 different kinds of creatures living in 5 million gallons of water. And they have a thing in Illinois, apparently. Small town big things. 12 of Casey's, that's the southern Illinois town of Casey, is small, but it's packed with 30 larger-than-life objects. These include 13.7-foot-long knitting needles, a giant bookworm in front of the town's library, and a big mousetrap taller than a person. 12 of Casey's big things are also the biggest in the world. Biggest mailbox, golf tee, rocking chair, barbershop pole, wind chime, pitchfork, wooden shoes, swizzle spoon, gavel, truck, key, seesaw, and golf driver club. So, if you haven't heard of that before, I hadn't, so there you go. Something new for this week. Let's see. Ever stepped on a Lego brick without shoes on? Ouch. Solid Crib Nib Sonny Molina from Woodstock, Illinois, stepped on quite a few as he set a new world record for walking barefoot on Lego bricks. He managed 21,195 feet. That's just over 5.5 miles. How about a doggy drive-in? On October 15, 2022, the Litchfield Skyview Drive-In Theater on Route 66 showed the movie A Dog's Way Home. In attendance were 199 dogs and their owners, the highest number of dogs at a drive-in ever known. One more thing, and then we'll move on to People magazine. Sky High Catch. In 2013, in Sullivan, Illinois, as softball was tossed out of an ultralight plane from 250 feet above the ground, it was successfully caught by Chris Shields, setting a new world record for the highest softball catch ever. Okay, let's get started with this week's People magazine. This week's cover has a great picture of Nicole Kidman and Sandra Bullock. Their lasting bond. They're in a new movie. Actually, I'm going to go see it tomorrow. Love, Tears, and Little Magic. And this is their second movie that they've worked on about its witches and their sisters, I believe, if I remember right. So it should be kind of a neat movie. Also, Jacqueline Smith opens up at 80, and she looks the very same, I'm telling you. Sandra Bullock and this Nicole Kidman, the name of the movie is Practical Magic 2. One of them is wearing, let's see, Nicole Kidman is wearing blue jeans and a beige jacket, and Sandra Bullock has a one-shoulder black top and black trousers. As their long-awaited reunion hits theaters, the superstars reflect on the lives they've built, the lessons they've learned, and a bond that has only grown stronger with time. Nearly three decades ago, Sandra Bullock and Nicole Kidman were playing sisters, bound by blood, mixing midnight margaritas, and trying to break curses about love and loss. In the years since 1998's Practical Magic, life has provided its own plot twists. There have been Oscars and career reinventions and a growing determination to shape the stories they tell. But the biggest transformations in recent years happened off screen. Bullock, 62, who became a mom with the adoptions of her son, Louis, 16, and daughter, Layla, 13, stepped away from the spotlight to care for her longtime partner, photographer Brian Randall, during his private battle with ALS before he died in 2023. Kidman, 59, grieved her beloved mom's death in 2024, and last year she split with singer Keith Urban, 58, with whom she shares daughter Sunday, 18, and Faith, 15. Both women have become producing powerhouses, championing female-centric projects while taking some of the boldest swings of their career. Bullock says about Kidman, she's walking magic. She believes it exists. Another photo shows Kidman in a rust-colored satin dress, and Sandra Bullock is wearing a black dress with a beautiful turquoise flower print. I love life and you love life, says Kidman to Bullock. They were photographed in L.A. on August 2nd. When you're younger, you take it for granted. And they're laughing in the one photo. Now, as Practical Magic 2 finally reunites them, the longtime friends turn the questions on each other, resolving in a laughter-filled and occasionally teary conversation as they compare notes on who they were, what they know now, and what matters most once the noise of Hollywood recedes. By the way, I forgot to mention, Sandra Bullock has long brunette hair. She wears it with a side part, and it comes down to her chest. Nicole Kidman is a reddish blonde, or she's blonde with some reddish tones to it. And she's wearing her hair straight, although I've seen photos of her with curly. So I think her hair is actually naturally curly. Now, as Practical Magic 2 finally reunites him, the longtime friends turn the questions on each other. Sandra Bullock. All right, Nicole, thank you for being here today. You want to go first? Nicole Kidman says, okay, why was now the right time for a Practical Magic sequel? Bullock says, for me, it's sort of honored generations of ancestry and future generations in a way that I don't think we've talked about much on film, which is we forget that our mothers and grandmothers were young women with dreams and hopes and desires as well. And we never looked at them as human beings like that. They were just mom and grandma. So in this, we get to look behind the curtain and go, I didn't know you felt that way. I didn't know you were longing. And it shows her with her two children when they were little. You can't see them very well because Hollywood people tend to keep their children's faces covered. The little boy has a hat on that totally covers his face, and she's leaning in front of the little girl and just shows a little bit of her face. And then it shows a photo of Nicole Kidman with her daughters. Nicole Kidman is quite tall, and the oldest one is almost as tall as she is. The youngest one's got comes up to just be a little above Nicole's chin. As working single mothers, the friends have the same parenting mantra. We have to keep calm and carry on, says Bullock. The top photo I was talking about with Sandra Bullock with her children was taken in 2015. We don't have the luxury of losing our S and three hyphens. When it's quiet, there's a problem. When there's chaos, there's peace. Shows Kidman with her daughter, and was taken in 2025. She agrees, because we have kids the same age and dogs, cats. It gets up. Get out of bed. Get on with it. She thinks Nicole says that she had a different view of life before her divorce from Keith Urban. Kidman says, I remember being on the phone and we were like, okay, what's the story? Why should we make it? And we just started riffing. A lot of it was based on how every family carries something and how do you deal with it and remove the patterns that have been existing for so long from generation to generation. As sisters, we were both like, oh yeah, you now carry the family as people pass and move on. That was something that I so related to. Bullock says, well, you're carrying the family forward, and I think sage witches, sage women, aunts, mothers, grandmothers, have never gotten the full credit that they deserved. I look up a lot and apologize a lot. Kidman says, now I understand. Bullock says, what's your first memory of us meeting? We always meet on the red carpets. Kidman says, I won't say who you were with, but I remember seeing you with them and going, oh my gosh, wow, such a great couple. And then I just remember you've always been so grounded. That's your superpower. You're just so who you are and authentic and real. I think that's why everyone loves you. Bullock says, oh, stop. Go on. I remember being a little intimidated when I first met you. You walk into a room with full ownership and confidence. Kidman says, it's just because I'm tall. Bullock replies, but how many tall people shrink themselves? You don't. You walk in, and everyone who's not taking ownership of their power questions themselves immediately. And then all of a sudden, I started looking at all my insecurities. I go, why can't I walk into the room with that kind of F and three hyphens, it? Here I come. Kidman says in all, it's all bravado, bravado. Fake it until you make it. Bullock replies, yeah, but you have an inner light that is really blinding in an incredibly beautiful way. And I remember it took me a minute to be able to relate to you as a human being, like, okay, she's normal. Kidman says, totally normal, incredibly flawed, deeply insecure. Bullock says, thank God, because that's what makes you beautiful. I mean, if you were perfect, boring. Kidman says, what's one of the biggest ways we've changed since making the first film? Wow, that's heavy. Kidman says about Bullock, she's so quick and razor sharp. She can literally make us belly laugh if we need it. Another photo of them got their heads together in this photo. Witchy women. I don't like the connotation that comes with the word witch, says Bullock. Covens and women coming together was a necessity because they shared information. And some more photos with them posing. Bullock says, and fantastic. Wait, how do you think I've changed? Kidman says, you're so authentic. Have you changed? No. You've just had experience layer upon layer that have given you compassion, understanding, and you're so willing to share it, pass it on, go, here, I've got this, I know this, I've been through this. It's a well of experience, love, and wisdom. Bullock says, what's mine is yours. Do you want to ask me how I think you've changed? Kidman says, nope, and laughs. Bullock says, okay. How are we different? We are very different. What we worry about, what we aim for, what we are excited by, that might be different things. But the fundamentals, I think, were very similar. And it's not just about being a mom either. A massive amount of events have transpired in your life. It's about what you said. Share the information. Share it with your fellow ladies, and you share it now. Back when I first met you, you had extraordinary life experiences, but no one had passed away. Another photo from 1998. While Practical Magic drew mixed reviews, it became a beloved cult classic, spawning t-shirts, recipes, and fan celebrations. And Double Trouble. Yes, Midnight Margaritas, whipped up with a spell in the original movie, make a return appearance in the new sequel in theaters now. The timing was great because what the film could say and deserved to say could finally be said, said Bullock, of the new sequel, which was shot in the UK last summer. Reprising their roles as Sally and Gillian Owens, sisters descended from a long line of witches, Bullock and Kidman are joined once again by their on-screen aunts, Stockard Channing and Diane Wiest, as well as newcomers Maisie Williams and Joey King, who play Sally's now-grown daughters. Kidman says, and I was closed, scared. Bullock says, I could feel that. It's like we went to the salsa club. I dragged her to the east side, and she sat there quietly at the table. Kidman says, too shy to dance. Bullock says, I might have been bent over a table, but that's the old me. Kidman says, but we've both grown up and we've been famous now for a long time. That carries its own set of things where you can isolate, but we've got kids. Bullock says, you can't isolate when you have kids. That's the kicker. Oh, I have these people that need to leave the house. Bullock says, or Kidman replies, okay, here's an easy one. What's your go-to margarita recipe? Bullock says, I don't do it, but a girlfriend of mine makes a very potent, fresh one. Kidman says, which girlfriend? Bullock says, Jen Aniston. Kidman says, I knew it. Bullock says, it's fierce, fresh limes, and it's frothy. It will knock you on your ass, and it has. Any time I've suffered, it's been at her hands, but it's so good. Kidman says, Jen, you've got to invite me over. Bullock, if you could only keep one memory from working together, which moment would you choose and why? Kidman says, our quiet conversations. Bullock replies, yes, this time around we got to share things. We're each other's life raft. Kidman, and then she motions, zipping her lips. Bullock, yes. What's the best compliment we've received from one another, whether we realized it or not? Bullock says, I said you have a great ass. They both laugh. She's got a great ass and a nice rack. Kidman says, and I say she has the best skin. You've got to see it up close because it's the most beautiful skin and it's the softest. Bullock, how has your outcome look on life evolved from when you were younger? Kidman says, I'm way more open. I was incredibly shy. Now I'm, who cares? You? Bullock says, I would say whether I liked it or not, in life I was very, very guarded. But I can't help but love. Not fall in love, but I have so much in my body. That's just who I am. I'd like to be angry, but I forget why people piss me off. Kidman says, that's a gift. What's one thing you admire about the woman sitting next to you that she might not hear enough? Bullock says, oh, it's going to make me teary for you. I don't think Nicole hears that she is everything she wants to be capable of. She's not only capable of it, but she's destined to exceed it. That's your place here on this planet. And I don't think you're told enough that you are here for a very big reason. Kidman says, and you heal people. That's what you do. No, you probably don't hear it enough. You've got the biggest, biggest heart. Bullock says, okay, what spell would you cast if you could? Peace in my household, and she laughs. Kidman says, I would say being able to put my head on the pillow and sleep 9 hours and not wake up. Bullock says, really? We'll work on that. Kidman replies, okay, see, I told you she has it all in her little bag of tricks. Next article is about Gloria Steinem. She was born in 1934 and just recently passed away this year, a fighter for women. There's a photo of Gloria Steinem, a fighter for women. I never realized she was so famous that I didn't actually see photos of her until later on. And she has had this beautiful light brown hair, and it's down, to her chest and well below her shoulders, about 6 inches below her shoulders. And she wore glasses and

beginnings, Steinem achieved a rare fame as she championed gender equality. Even near the end, it seemed like Gloria Steinem might live forever. Dominique Browning, one of the innumerable women inspired by Steinem to pursue journalism and activism, saw her in February when Browning and about 15 others gathered in Steinem's Upper East Side brownstone to talk about the climate crisis. Holding forth from an oversized red armchair surrounded by art and mementos collected over six decades in public life, the 92-year-old Steinem was frail, but no less commanding. She wasn't somebody who seemed to be fighting her old age, says Browning, the director of Moms Clean Air Force. She really embraced who she was, where she was, and where she had come to. As for the secret to her stamina, Steinem herself once quipped to people, "Revolution, it keeps you young." She was actually a very beautiful woman. In this photo, she's wearing a black long-sleeved top with a big wide belt over it and black slacks. She says, "I feel an obligation to tell the truth." Remembering Gloria Steinem, this is a black and white photo. In her early years, she struggled as a caregiver for her mom, Ruth, but was emboldened by older sister, Suzanne, who became a lawyer. On September 2nd, the organizer, advocate, writer, and speaker died peacefully at home from an undisclosed cause, surrounded by some of the many who loved her, her foundation said. She left a world much different from the one she entered, in no small part because of the women's rights movement she'd helped lead since the 1970s. She's framed the future, Jane Fonda, with whom she co-founded the Women's Media Center, told People in 2024. In tribute, friend Marlo Thomas credited her with the largest sisterhood in the history of this planet. And Meghan, Duchess of Sussex, said she was ever reliable for advice with a cup of tea and an unrivaled cheekiness and wit. That show, there's a photo of Jimmy Carter, and it's Jackie and Liz together. They have a photo of him. I'm pretty sure that's him, that he looks like he's pregnant. He's got a big tummy. And another thing about Steinem's journalism, she went undercover as a Playboy bunny for a 1963 expose. Awakened her feminism, she said. Yeah, that was a photo of Jimmy Carter. It's black and white, and it was taken in 1977, criticizing President Jimmy Carter's record on women. That spirit cemented Steinem's place in American life. Born in Toledo, Ohio, to Dad Leo, an antiques dealer, with a side career in show business that kept the family on the road, and reporter mother Ruth, Steinem didn't go to school until she was 11. Witnessing her mom's struggle with mental illness informed her understanding of the social injustices women faced. Professionally, she rose to a rare fame. Bette Midler headlined her star-studded 50th birthday party. Through a career that fused activism, writing, she started Ms., the first national feminist magazine in the U.S., and published 10 books, with an 11th debuting September 22nd, and an insistence on the equality of women, including reproductive and workplace rights. "I feel an obligation to tell the truth," she told People in 1980. "It might possibly contribute to change. You also realize you're not alone." Steinem saw victories such as the ability of women to build their own financial credit and the elimination of legal marital rape. "Don't think about making women fit the world. Think about making the world fit women," she said.
There were disappointments, too, including fractures among her compatriots over sex

0: race and trans rights, and the overturning of nationwide access to abortion. Still, she moved forward. "We need to be long-distance runners," she once said, and you can't be a long-distance runner unless you have some inner strength. There's a photo of her though a vocal skeptic of marriage, Steinem wed David Bale, father of Christian Bale, in 2022. The photo was taken in 2022. She wed his father in 2000. David died 3 years later of cancer. She says, "I didn't change. Marriage changed," she said in 2015. I had never heard that before. Christian Bale is the actor. And so she had married his father. We're at over the halfway point. If you just tuned in, you're listening to Joanne Seiler coming to you from Mind's Eye with this week's People magazine. And we're about 5 minutes over the regular time. Next up, Jacqueline Smith, An Angel's Private World. Some of you young people probably have never heard of her, but she was in the Charlie's Angels along with Farrah Fawcett and I can't think of the other one, had the dark hair. Anyway, it'll come up probably in the article. Anyway, she doesn't seem to age. She wears her hair long. It's light brown with streaks of blonde. Looks like she has blue eyes. In this photo, she's leaning over with her hair coming down, and there's not a wrinkle in sight. She's wearing a light beige sweater and some gold jewelry. An Angel's Private World. Everybody ages, everybody changes. It's the real stuff that puts you on top, says Smith. Photo taken at her home in L.A. on August 6th. In a revealing interview and new memoir, the Charlie's Angels legend opens up about fame, loss, and love. Charlie's Angels will turn 50 on September 22nd, and the life of its star, Jacqueline Smith, is filled with reminders of the iconic crime drama. The phone at the gate of her L.A. home rings with the show's theme song. In her living room sits a bronze sculpture that Farrah Fawcett, her late former co-star, gave her as a gift. "People still send Charlie's Angels pictures for me to sign every day," says Smith, 80, who remained on the show for all 5 seasons. Who would have dreamed the afterlife of Charlie's Angels would be like this? There's a photo of her as a child and in high school. She says, "I never had a plan as a child and in high school. I thought I would go home, open a ballet school, and live down the street from my parents. But my career called my name." When the Houston native debuted as Kelly Garrett in 1976, opposite Fawcett and Kate Jackson. That's the one I was trying to think of. She's the one that had the dark brown hair. Their lives changed overnight. "We were just three girls hoping to find an audience, and boy, did we find an audience," she says. Smith went on to build a decades-long acting career and business empire. Now, in the new memoir, "I Once Knew a Guy Named Charlie," and in a candid People interview, she opens up like never before about what nobody ever saw on TV. She was initially offered substantially less pay than Jackson and Fawcett. Jackson, who'd previously established primetime cred as a regular on Angels executive producer Aaron Spelling's The Rookies, was top billed as Sabrina Duncan at $10,000 an episode. Fawcett, meanwhile, was offered $5,000 to play Jill Monroe, while Smith was only offered $3,000 for Kelly Garrett. Believing that she and Fawcett were on equal footing with their respective guest spots on the shows, Switch and Harry O, Smith told her agent that if she didn't get the same pay as Fawcett, she'd walk away from the role. She ultimately received a raise. I was probably a little more aggressive about that than today, she says. I don't know where that business sense came from, but it was there, I guess, from my daddy. He would always say, have a backup plan. Really think things out. She says, my family wins the race. This is a photo of her family. Daughter Spencer Margaret, granddaughter B, husband Alan, son Gaston, and granddaughter Olivia in 2022. What a beautiful family. And then there's another photo of her. It's important to have girlfriends. They see you through a lot. She had to turn down a Bond girl role because of her angel schedule. Smith was offered the part of Holly Goodhead in the 1979 James Bond film Moonraker, but had to decline it when Spelling said he would not change the angel schedule to allow her to do both. The movie turned out to be a hit with Lois Childs in the role, but Smith doesn't hold any grudges. In Texas, you dance with the person that brought you to the party, she says. Jackson had to turn down the part in Kramer versus Kramer that earned Meryl Streep an Oscar for the same reason. I get Kate was very disappointed and never got over it, but in retrospect, we did sign a contract, and there are certain rules, Smith says. And in this photo, they are all standing with their hands together like they're in prayer, and they have their hands under their right under their chin, and all three of them. Fawcett had the famous hairdo. She was blonde, and she had the sides flipped back. It was long hair. We weren't just fluff. We really fought for what we believed in on the show, says Smith. First, Fawcett's wearing a white outfit, a white dress. Then Kate Jackson, has on a blue and rust and white plaid shirt, long sleeve, looks like a flannel shirt, with big belt and beige skirt or trousers. And then Jacqueline Smith is wearing a tiny bikini, a white bikini, and totally different from the other two. Smith says they were really lucky to have guest stars on Angels like Tom Selleck, who played her love interest in season one. And it shows a photo from that time. And then, stretching her wings, Smith fought really hard to play the former First Lady in the 1981 TV film Jacqueline Bouvier Kennedy. And she's standing, looks like in front of a bus, and she's wearing a bright red suit jacket with a gold pin on the lapel and a bright red matching pillbox. What we call Bill Pillbox hat. Back in Kelly's shoes, Smith reprised her role for a cameo in 2003's Charlie's Angels, Full Throttle, starring Drew Barrymore. She felt stuck in the middle between Jackson and Ladd when Fawcett left Angels. After just one season, Fawcett left the show to pursue more dramatic roles. Kate had a hard time with Farragon, Smith says. No one could replace her. When Cheryl Ladd was brought in to complete the trio as Chris Monroe, Smith says the dynamic shifted. Kate was sharp and fought for everything, and Cheryl was pretty easygoing, so I felt sometimes caught between the two because they were so opposite. Tanya Roberts once invited her to a threesome. When Jackson left after the show's third season in 1979, she was replaced by Shelley Hack. The following season, Hack was replaced by Tanya Roberts, who Smith writes in her memoir, had an open marriage with her husband, Barry Roberts, and wasn't shy about it in the least or about propositioning people to swing with them. While on a flight to Hawaii to shoot Angels, Smith recalls Roberts, who died in 2021 at age 65, asked Smith to join her and Barry for a threesome. She declined but found Roberts' honesty about her sexuality to be brave and self-aware. Cocaine use was rampant on the Angels set in the final season. By the fifth and final season of the show, Smith writes in her memoir, cocaine had become a constant presence on set. The more drug use I saw, the more time I spent in my motorhome, she writes. I was in there a lot by the end of the series. Smith writes that she's never used cocaine and never will, as I've watched that drug in particular turn people into the worst version of themselves. An Angel's Wild Ride. Behind the scenes in the refuge of our motor homes, we leaned on one another. The set was our sanctuary, the place where friendship took root under the hot lights and long hours. We laughed easily. We worked hard. We trusted each other with our exhaustion, our fears, our private doubts. Now, she's talking about when she worked with Farrah Fawcett and Kate Jackson, and I believe that's Cheryl Ladd. Yeah, Fawcett, Jackson, Smith, and Ladd on the Angel set in 1978. And then in their inset, Ladd is 75, Smith and Jackson 77. In April. That trust mattered. It kept us steady when the outside world grew too loud. We were all on the same wild ride, so we each understood what the others were going through. Many of the things that were written about me in the tabloids were outlandish lies, and they bothered me. There were rumors about my social life, like how I was a bigamist with two husbands. According to one rag sheet, I was hiding my out-of-wedlock newborn in my motorhome on the set. A particularly upsetting lie to read about myself considering my deep desire to have children. Some tabloids tried to drum up conflict among the three of us. For example, they liked to perpetuate this idea that we were jealous of each other. Not true. Another rumor was that we fought each other for more screen time. It was just too predictable to try to pit women against each other. The truth was we fought for each other to have less screen time. One of Aaron's tenets was that his stars appeared on screen in every scene. The more popular we became, the more power we had, and we started to demand that one or the other of us didn't need to be in a certain scene. And then that lucky person could go take a nap. Our decisions were made by committee, and we stood by one another. Our shoots turned into mob scenes, and security became an issue. One man climbed over the gate and insisted to the guards that he was my husband. When confronted with the facts, I was no one's wife. He said that we'd gotten married via telepathy. This same man showed up at my house one day, so I filed a restraining order against him. It wouldn't be the last. She was told her first husband, actor Roger Davis, was in bed with their real estate agent, while Warren Beatty was downstairs asking Smith to audition for a film. Before her Angels fame, Smith worked as a model and commercial actress. At a commercial casting call in 1968, she met Davis, then the star of the ABC soap opera Dark Shadows. They quickly hit it off and married within months. "I was in love with love," she says. 2 years later, Smith was walking with a friend to see an apartment she and Davis were considering renting in New York when she ran into Warren Beatty, who asked her to audition for a film he was working on. Moments later, Davis appeared and told him that Smith only did commercials. Smith later heard that while she was talking to Beatty, Davis had been upstairs having sex with their real estate agent, Laura, in the apartment. She split from Davis after finding him with another woman on their fourth wedding anniversary. shows a photo of her with him. In her memoir, she writes that Davis was controlling during their marriage. And then Dennis Cole, there was some jealousy about her career, Smith says, of her second husband. And that was in 1980. She and her husband, Brad Allen, lived apart for 17 years before finally moving in together. After three marriages, Smith says she finally got it right with Allen, 72, whom she met when he helped perform her father's heart surgery in 1991. About 2 years later, Allen took a job in Chicago, and they spent the next 17 years living apart. When you have only a weekend, you really make it count, she says. We made it work. Smith and Allen married in 1997, and he guided her through her 2002 breast cancer diagnosis. Smith, who is cancer-free after a lumpectomy and radiation, and Allen finally closed the distance for good in 2009. God, I can't imagine not having him here now, she says. It just makes life easier and better. She struggled with OCD since she was a child. When she was 12, Smith's uncle died at 54 from the effects of alcohol addiction. After his death, she swore off alcohol and began praying for family members obsessively in an effort to keep them safe. While studying psychology in college, she read about obsessive compulsive disorder and it resonated. The fear hasn't completely gone away with age, especially when it comes to her kids, Gaston, 44, and Spencer Margaret, 40, whom she shares with her third husband, cinematographer Anthony B. Richmond, 84. You just want to catch every raindrop, but I've learned as I've gotten older that you can't control everything, she says. She readily admits to having had cosmetic procedures, but she has her limits. Smith credits clean living, eating properly, getting the proper amount of sleep, and a lot of vitamins for her ageless beauty. But she says that doesn't mean she's never put some fat in my face, which is a good thing to do because you lose fat in your face. However, she's careful not to take things too far. I don't like it when people don't look like themselves or they do too much. No one stays a Charlie's Angel forever. And there's a photo of her taken in 2006 with Farrah Fawcett. Through her illness, Farrah never gave up and she never lost her humor. She was a real hero. In the 6 months before Fawcett died in 2009 at age 62 from anal cancer that had metastasized to her liver, Smith invited her over to her house for dinner. When they finished eating, Fawcett asked to go upstairs and try on a pair of shoes she had seen Smith wear in the days prior. Her legs were 10 times her normal size, and she could not get that shoe on. But she wasn't going to admit it, recalls Smith, who told Fawcett she could have the shoes. At that moment, it was like we were those girls at the very beginning in the motor home on the Charlie's Angels set so many years ago. This next article is about all the new shows coming out and the shows that have are coming back. If I can get it to come up. Jamie Lee Curtis is sharing the love. Shows her in a photo. She has beautiful white hair, and it's in trimmed very short pixie. And she's wearing a white shirt, long sleeve white shirt with navy trousers and high heels. When a driver mentioned his new wife to Curtis, an idea struck her. Now the Emmy and Oscar winner, 67, is an executive producer and guest star on Newlyweds, a sitcom about a couple in their 60s, played by Tia Leone and Tim Daly, who marry after a whirlwind courtship. We never see this, Curtis says. The boomers out there very rarely are represented with new love, and possibly that people our age can actually have it, even with arthritis. It starts on October 23rd on NBC. Next up, We have a photo of a Marvel trilogy. It's called Vision Quest, October 14th on Disney Plus. WandaVision and Agatha All Along comes to an end. Rebooted A1 Avenger Vision, played by Paul Bettany, faces an existential crisis when a bounty is placed on his head that forces him out of his comfort zone. James Spader reprises his role in the AI supervillain Ultratron. Next up, Mike Coulter takes on tech. With Cupertino, Coulter reunites with Evil and the Good Wife showrunners Robert and Michelle King and takes on the role of Michael, a Silicon Valley lawyer with an axe to grind against his former employer. Along with another lawyer, Olivia, played by Rachel Keller, he's determined to fight the tech elite. You'll be surprised about how timely the show is and how much it will actually inform you about your own life, says Coulter. Then we have The Voice, September 21st on NBC. For season 30, Kelly Clarkson and Adam Levine are joined by new judges Queen Latifah and Riley Green. Country star Green says he's enjoying being the guy with a cowboy hat, giving Adam a hard time. Notes host Carson Daly, Riley and Adam's dynamic reminds me a lot of Blake Shelton and Adam in the early days. So that's The Voice on September 21st on NBC. East of Eden. Mike Faust, Christopher Abbott, and Florence Pugh take on John Steinbeck's religious allegory-filled classic. It was a movie from, back in the 50s, I think. I remember it, but I don't remember when it was made. Anyway, it comes out October 1st on Netflix. The Good Daughter, November 12th on Peacock. Estranged Sisters, played by Rose Byrne and Megan Fahey, reunite as a crime unearths buried secrets in an adaptation of the hit thriller, The Good Daughter. Carrie, October 7th on Prime Video. Stephen King's coming-of-age novel gets a fresh take from horror showrunner Mike Flanagan. Summer H. Howell stars. Then we have Harry Potter and the Philosopher's Stone. Comes out December 25th on HBO. Harry's magical adventure is rebooted with John Lithgow, Papa Asedju, and newcomer Dominic McLaughlin. Peter Krause steps back into family mode. The Parenthood alum 61 stars on Line of Fire, a political drama about a family of law enforcement agents. Peter Krause, Hope Davis, and Taylor Bloom, September 21st on NBC. He says, the script was really great. There were some turns that I did not see coming, and I liked the character was complicated, that he can be kind of a loose, fun guy, and at times sort of a hard ass. How was having Jenna Bush Hager as a producer? Jenna has a terrific sense of humor. It's really fun talking to her, and we have a consultant who is a former Secret Service agent during her time at the White House. What's been the most challenging part of the role? Delivering crime-solving exposition and then jumping into familial conflict. I was just working with Kat Cunning, and there was some father-daughter bickering, and we very quickly had to shift into serious law enforcement personas. Brothers, September 23rd on Apple TV. This should be something. I wish I had Apple TV. Matthew McConaughey and Woody Harrelson built an entire 8-episode scripted comedy around the viral theory that they are secretly related, which sounds hilariously all right to us. Next up, American Hostage, September 20th on MGM Plus. Gosh, I'm sorry, my mouth isn't working right today. In this series, based on a true story, John Hamm is Fred Heckman, an Indianapolis radio reporter who gets a call from Tony Curtis, played by Giovanni Ribisi, declaring that he is holding a businessman, played by Christopher Pulaha, hostage and demanding to be interviewed. Oh, this should be good, too. Psyched for Season 2. Mobland, September 18th on Paramount Plus. The wonderful Helen Mirren. Safety and loyalty will be tested as rivals continue to rise against the London crime family led by Maeve, played by Helen Mirren, and Conrad Harrigan, played by Pierce Brosnan. But internal tension may be their biggest threat. The Hunting Wives, November 26th on Netflix. When the soapy Texas drama returns, Margot, played by Malin Ackerman, and Sophie, played by Brittany Snow, are at odds but wind up back in each other's orbit. It's just wilder, Ackerman said of the new season. All of us were shocked. Boston Blue comes back October 9th on CBS. The Blue Blood spinoff picks up a few months after Lena, played by Sonequa Martin Green, was shot and her boyfriend was hit by a truck. She and Danny, played by Donnie Wahlberg, look for the driver and take on a Boston Strangler-like case. Best Medicine, I like this one. September 22nd on Fox, Dr. Martin Best, played by Josh Charles, will have to own up to his fear of blood as the state medical registry investigates him, and he'll face whatever comes next between him, Louisa, played by Abigail Spencer, and Mark, played by Josh Segarra, especially now that his ex, Elizabeth Coop, is in Port Wynn. There's a show called 12-12-12 on Apple TV, comes out November 13th. Jamie Dornan and Anthony Mackie lead a heist drama. Eternally Yours, The Ghost co-creators work their comedy magic on a family of vampires who, after 500 years, have begun to tire of one another. That comes out October 8th on CBS. Let's see. Oh, there's October 8th on Netflix, something called Below. A mysterious phenomenon terrorizes an isolated coastal town. Josh Harnett plays a man trying to keep the community together. And War, October 1st on HBO, has Dominic West and Sienna Miller. Rival law firms go head-to-head amid a nasty divorce. Yaga, October on AMC+. Hudson Williams plays the heir to a powerful fishery who goes missing, and some ancient magic may be afoot. That's all we have time for. I hope you've enjoyed this week's People Magazine. I've certainly enjoyed talking to you about it, and I hope you have a wonderful week. I hope you'll join me again next week. Thanks for listening. It's coming to you from Mind's Eye.
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2: 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Time USA LLC. And now I'll begin with Christopher Nolan's Odyssey. The Oscar-winning director takes on a tale of epic proportions by Eliana Doctorman. Christopher Nolan's Trojan Horse isn't a towering colossus looming over the coast of Troy. It's sinking, half-submerged. It looks less like a monument than a mistake, an offering to the gods already being claimed by the sea. Inside, filthy soldiers press up against the wood. They breathe through straws as the water rises, waiting in silence for the Trojans to drag the horse through their city's impenetrable walls. It's an audacious image, even for Nolan, the filmmaker who has most successfully fused artistic vision with commercial appeal in the modern era. If the horse were sinking into the sand and about to be swept away by the tide, the Trojans would never believe there would be anybody in there, says Nolan, pouring Earl Grey from a teapot wrapped in a geometric cozy at the bright but unassuming offices of his production company, Syncope. They would be rescuing this thing from the waves and dragging it into the city as a prize. It wouldn't be on wheels like a roller skate. He dreamed up this fallen horse not for his adaptation of Homer's The Odyssey, but for another film entirely. Nolan was in talks to direct 2004's Troy based on Homer's other epic, The Iliad. That fell through. But for more than 20 years, Nolan carried this vision through Gotham, through outer space, through Los Alamos. In 2023, Oppenheimer, his three-hour biopic about a physicist in existential crisis over the atomic bomb, grossed nearly $1 billion and won 7 Oscars. That gave me options, says Nolan, and what had never really been done is a cinematic telling of The Odyssey with all of the capacity of a large-scale Hollywood studio production. It's an odd gap in movie history. Arriving on July 17th, The Odyssey follows the Greek hero behind the Trojan horse on his 10-year journey home from war. Odysseus encounters a cyclops, sea monsters, and a sorceress who transforms men into animals, all rendered with minimal CGI and maximum ambition. It's the first feature-length film shot entirely on IMAX, and the scale is awe-inspiring, but it's ultimately a character study. It would have been enough to strap Matt Damon, who plays Odysseus, to a real ship's mast and sail him past sirens. In Nolan's version, Damon also has to perform an existential crisis as those sirens psychoanalyze him through song. Like the Trojan horse, the Odyssey can be enjoyed as pure spectacle, or it can be cracked open to reveal something deeply human. The script was very specific in what he was doing, Damon says. He's very faithful to Homer because that's not somebody you rewrite. But thematically, what he looked at was really interesting. Hollywood is in a precarious place. Movie theaters have been struggling to recover since the pandemic, and superheroes aren't performing like they used to. But directors like Ryan Coogler, Greta Gerwig, Jordan Peele, and Denis Villeneuve are proving that they can be as much of a draw as movie stars. Even among them, Nolan's films have achieved a rare can't-miss event status. Like his peers, he delivers clever narratives, stunning visuals, and A-list casts. But he also builds intricate plots with hidden details he engineered to lure audiences back to the theater again and again. As the president of the Directors Guild, He champions the theatrical experience in an era when Hollywood has increasingly invested in streaming. The first posters for The Odyssey don't feature photos of the film's many stars, just Nolan's name in bold letters. There are a few directors working right now who demand the audience's attention in terms of going to see their films in the cinema, says NBC Universal chair Donna Langley, who greenlighted the movie. Chris has spent his career making films pushing the boundaries of cinema. It's why the ship carrying Odysseus and his crew had to be genuinely seaworthy, not only to withstand the chop of the Mediterranean in early spring, but also to sail from Morocco to Greece to Italy as production moved location. It's why cinematographer Hoyt van Hoytema rigged hundreds of portable LEDs to mimic the precise color temperature of firelight so Nolan could shoot in any direction during the midnight raid of Troy. It's why actor Bill Irwin, who voiced and puppeteered the robot in Interstellar, was hired to guide the performance of the mythical Cyclops. For Damon, it was the most rewarding experiences of his career. Movies like this are not getting made anymore. To do this without a green screen, the way that David Lean would have done it, I don't know anybody, with the exception of Chris, that's even trying to do that, he says. There aren't a lot of people in their mid-50s as protagonists in these epics. I looked at this like the last movie I'd ever do. It won't be, but you can forgive the dramatics. It's difficult to imagine him or any movie star making an old-school film of this magnitude ever again. Nolan, by reputation, is a solemn figure, a no-nonsense puzzle box auteur in a crisp waistcoat, a flask of tea tucked into his jacket pocket. Maybe it's his movies, with their intricate, sometimes confounding plots. Maybe it's because he operates with intimidating efficiency on set. Maybe it's that he's notoriously private. I've been asked not to describe syncope's offices. What I can say is the Nolan family dog nuzzles visitors if they are suspected of carrying food. Yet over nearly 2 hours and three steaming mugs of tea, the spoiler-averse director is unexpectedly forthcoming. When I edge into territory I fear might trigger prickliness, he shrugs, says fair enough, and delves earnestly into production decisions that have launched 1,000 Reddit posts. Every time my cup runs low, he ferries a refill from the tea cart. When I spill, he reassures me as he blots up. Comparing Emily Wilson, Evie Rue, and Robert Fagel's translations of The Odyssey, I feel less like I'm interviewing a director than sitting in office hours with a particularly approachable professor. He has studied the period, and the film is aware of its historical moment. The Trojan War marks the end of the Bronze Age, and Greece is about to plunge into a dark age of fallen kingdoms and lost literacy. He has also studied the text and made several striking adaptation choices. Argus, Odysseus's loyal dog, has been promoted from a cameo to a bit player. Odysseus and his son Telemachus, Tom Holland, burdened by the legend of a father he doesn't remember, are given more time together. Circe, an archetype in Homer's version, gets a humanizing update thanks to Samantha Morton's unsettling yet sympathetic performance. And the reunion between Odysseus's fellow king Menelaus, John Bernthal, and his wife Helen, Lupita Nyong'o, the most beautiful woman in the world, blamed for starting the war after a Trojan prince spirited her away, has always felt too neatly resolved in the poem. Nolan complicates it, and in a twist, Nyong'o also plays Helen's sister, Clytemnestra, whose marriage to Menelaus' brother Agamemnon, Beni Safdie, is, to put it mildly, acrimonious. Nolan's attentiveness to his characters extends beyond the page. He famously forgoes a director's chair, preferring to stay close to his actors. When you're uncomfortable, and you are most of the time, physically, just by nature of what's required to get these shots, if you turn and look over your shoulder, he's no more than 5 feet away and doing the same thing without complaint, says Damon. There's something really nice about being a soldier in the foxhole and looking over and the general is right next to you. Damon endured the shoot's most punishing conditions, blasted with hoses, hiking to the castle of Santa Caterina daily in Sicily, soaked by rain while filming the Hades scenes during Iceland's White Nights. The joke was, at each location you'd think, well, the next location is going to be easier because normally on every movie there's a moment where it lets up. It just didn't. It was relentless, he says. He was relieved to reach a beach in Morocco for his final scenes, the sandy paradise where Odysseus encounters the nymph Calypso, Charlize Theron. It turned out to be like the kitesurfing capital of the world, he says. It was so windy, the sand was just ripping into our eyes, and there was absolutely nothing we could do to block the sand. Nolan could have faked it on a soundstage. I've developed a reputation for not liking visual effects, but you know, my films have won 3 Oscars for visual effects, he says, with a laugh. I know a lot about it, and I'm really fascinated by it, but I like to make films with a very grounded tone. That instinct took root early. Nolan was born in 1970 to an English advertising executive father and an American mother who was a flight attendant and English teacher. He split his early years between British boarding school and Evanston, Illinois, and fell in love with IMAX, watching documentaries in the Chicago Museum of Science and Industry's 5-story wraparound movie theater. His younger brother, Jonathan, became a collaborator on scripts like Memento, The Prestige, and The Dark Knight. Nolan met Emma Thomas on his first day at University College London. They ran the Film Society together and, after graduating, made his first feature, following, Out of Pocket on a minuscule budget. Nolan demonstrated an early knack for problem-solving. He shot near windows because he couldn't afford lighting. He gave his killer a hammer because he didn't think prop guns looked realistic. His ambition only grew. When we went on our honeymoon, he was talking about shooting on IMAX, says Thomas in a rare interview. And over time, he's gone from shooting one shot in The Prestige on IMAX just to try it out to the sequences in The Dark Knight and expanding and expanding. The Dark Knight redefined what a superhero film could be, eschewing camp for a gritty crime drama whose cool color palette, brooding hero, and anarchic villain cast a shadow over the genre for decades. Nolan attributes much of his success to his frequent collaborators. The most visible are actors like Damon and Anne Hathaway, who plays Odysseus's crafty wife Penelope in this film. But behind the scenes, much of his core team has been there since the early days. Thomas, who shares 4 children with Nolan, has produced each of his films. Emma, who is a wonderful friend who's constantly throwing baby showers for people, where she bakes all of the goods herself and is the most phenomenally committed parent. Every idea that Chris has, she's the person who makes sure that it can be made a reality, says Hathaway. Thomas admits she frets a little bit when she reads harrowing scenes at sea, but assures me, when he asks for the world and we can't deliver the world, he always has a backup plan. The director has also worked with Van Hoytema on 5 of his 13 films. Every production we look at each other and we say, wouldn't it be wonderful if we do this entirely on IMAX? Van Hoytema says. On the last film, I think we cracked the code. They did that by working with IMAX to solve 3 problems. The camera is deafening. Damon has likened it to trying to act with a blender next to your face. So they invented a casing around the camera called the blimp to muffle the noise during intimate dialogue-heavy scenes. The camera's short magazines require frequent reloading, so they developed a protocol in which the entire set remained silent so the actors could, in Van Hoytema's words, stay in the zone. And the camera had grown so large that actors couldn't see around it, which is, of course, terrible for an actor that you cannot play against the person you're supposed to see, says Van Hoytema. Their solution? A set of mirrors that allow the actors to make eye contact. A helicopter was required to hoist that 400-pound camera and blimp up craggy mountainsides. This was a very ambitious production, says Langley. They were up against the weather and the elements. And catastrophe nearly struck when Scottish customs agents opened IMAX film cans, potentially exposing the unused film. Luckily, it was safe. In large part, it all did go right, says Langley. Chris is a very responsible filmmaker. He minimizes risk and prepares appropriately and hires a team that can execute at the highest level. The punishing conditions were the point. Nolan considered casting actors to play gods throwing thunderbolts from Mount Olympus, but settled on something more primal. I became more interested in the idea that to people in that period, evidence of gods was everywhere, he says. In Bronze Age Greece, thunder, rain, and the sun rising didn't have scientific explanations. They represented the will of the immortals. The wonderful thing about cinema, and IMAX in particular, is that you can take an audience to a place of immersion feeling close to events like storms, turbulent seas, high winds. You want the audience to be on the boat with them fearing the ocean, fearing the wrath of Poseidon, the way the characters do. That, to me, is so much more powerful than any individual image you can have of a god. Despite his reputation as a visionary, Nolan still takes notes from the studio. I think the day we don't take notes anymore is the day we make a crappy movie, says Thomas. There is the creative benefit of having people question you and to really make you justify what it is you're doing. We also want the studio to be invested in our movie. They have to sell it. Nolan has never run over schedule or budget, including on this film, which he shot in just 91 days, 9 days ahead of schedule. He's kind of a machine when it comes to shooting, says Thomas. It's very funny. When he's riding, we'll go for a hike, and he'll say, "Stop going so fast." The minute we start shooting, his heartbeat speeds up. He's suddenly a different person completely. He just moves fast. Hathaway insists Nolan's economy never comes at the expense of a performance. It does come at the expense of ego. They save the money for the screen, she says. You've got Tom Holland, Robert Pattinson, a slew of other very fine actors, me, and we're all staying in budget accommodations on a small island in Sicily because there's no indulgent nonsense. It's just about the work, and we're all so happy to be there. In the corner of three-time Academy Award-winning composer Ludwig Göransson's studio sits a lair nearly the size of a grown man, one room over from a ping-pong table that, at the push of a button, disappears into the floor. For Göransson and Nolan, the ancient and the modern are not so far apart. Nolan instructed Göransson not to use an orchestra in the score, if only to subvert expectations for a swords and sandals film. It's not like the orchestra existed back then, says Göransson. It was a challenge and also an opening to try to make something unique. Instead, Göransson rented 35 bronze gongs of varying sizes, experimented, recorded them with synths, and began sending the directors songs. Nolan also put rapper Travis Scott in the film as a bard. I cast him because I wanted to nod towards the idea that this story has been handed down as oral poetry, which is analogous to rap, says Nolan. Even the string instrument plays a surprising role. Chris had this idea of the sound of the lyre being the pluck of Odysseus's bow, says Göransson. Nolan speaks with pride about the level of research that went into the production from all departments, especially considering our Bronze Age knowledge is based on very fragmentary archaeological records. When the trailer dropped, classic buffs complained about Agamemnon's armor, dark, shiny, and reminiscent of Nolan's batsuit. But what struck some as fantastical, Nolan defends as feasible. There are Mycenaean daggers that are blackened bronze. The theory is they probably could have blackened bronze in those days. You take bronze, you add more silver and gold to it, and then use sulfur, says Nolan. With Agamemnon, Ellen Mirajnik, our costume designer, is trying to communicate how elevated he is relative to everyone else. You do that through materials that would be very expensive. Nolan offers equally thorough explanations for every production choice, from the boats to the weapons, all of which draw on both the Bronze Age and Homer's era, hundreds of years later. The oldest depictions of Homeric characters tend to be depicted in the manner of people living in Homer's time, he says. So there's a pretty strong case there for portraying things that way, because that's the way the first audience received the story. He's obsessive about veracity. In 2014, he told This Magazine what it took to get Interstellar's physics right. He brought a similar ethos to the Odyssey. For Interstellar, you're looking at, what is the best speculation of the future? When you're looking at the ancient past, it's actually the same thing. What is the best speculation, and how can I use that to create a world? He knows the approach won't satisfy every classicist. Hopefully, they'll enjoy the film, even if they don't agree with everything, he says. We had a lot of scientists complain about Interstellar, but you just don't want people to think that you took it on frivolously. Whatever experts may have thought of Interstellar, Damon has never cried harder reading a screenplay. Chris and I are the same age, and we have kids roughly around the same age, he says. When I read it, I was away from my children making a movie. It's about a father who misses the entire childhood of his kids. I called him after, and I said, "What is it with you and this idea, Nolan?" he says, kind of chuckled. In the film, Damon portrays a celebrated astronaut who, stranded and desperate, nearly sacrifices humanity to save himself. He doesn't play a liar or a cheat, says Nolan. He plays someone who really believes in what they're doing. Matt can just take the audience into that point of view and go on the journey with that character and make mistakes with that character and not judge that character. That, Nolan thought, was perfect for Odysseus. The Homeric hero most of us remember from high school is the crafty guy behind the Trojan horse. But he's also arrogant and duplicitous. A line in Emily Wilson's translation sums him up. Lying Odysseus replied, "I will tell you the truth completely." For Nolan, one of the hardest things about adapting the Odyssey is that in the Iliad, Odysseus has a relatively minor role. A lot of the characteristics of Odysseus that can be really admirable in a supporting character, like being a bit clever, being a bit slick, when your hero is like that, it doesn't always work, he says. There's a reason that in Star Wars you've got Han Solo, but you've also got Luke Skywalker, a heroic figure that's a little more pure and transparent. So the challenge was to be true to the complexity of Odysseus, but make him relatable for the audience. What compels Odysseus, and compels audiences to root for him, is his love for his wife. Penelope waits 20 years for a husband everybody else thinks is dead. She manages to repeatedly outwit the 108 suitors plotting to court her, murder her son, and usurp Odysseus's throne. Hathaway was pleasantly surprised when she read Nolan's script and saw that the queen doesn't just sit around and weep. There's this impression of Penelope that she's kind of the picture of modesty. She's the picture of patience, says Hathaway. And I said, "Chris, if I'm not mistaken, you've written someone who is full of fury, and you seem to be implying that she's actually Odysseus's equal. This Penelope matches her husband not just in intellect, but in passion. I found her to be this volcano of a human that was always simmering. It was really fun when she finally exploded." Hathaway and Damon committed to the notion that the Odyssey is a love story. Matt's married to the love of his life, and I'm married to the love of my life. And I think we both look at our relationships with a certain degree of wonder and gratitude, because for most people, they don't find that kind of happiness in a marriage, let alone two actors, says Hathaway. So we came to the Odysseus-Penelope relationship with the understanding that, yeah, sometimes you meet your soulmate. Damon knew a handful of

speak for itself. And yet once he starts talking about the Odyssey, he can't seem to stop, happily chatting long over our allotted time. The Odyssey is arguably the biggest film of Nolan's career, though, despite what has previously been reported, Thomas says it's not our most expensive movie, but the film is enormous. It may also be the summer blockbuster the struggling entertainment industry needs right now. It is a global story that has existed for thousands of years, says Langley. That, coupled with Christopher Nolan's name and what that means for cinema, which we know means a lot, and an all-star cast, it makes for a very worthy and solid commercial bet. But the film also feels like a culmination. Nolan is aware that he makes a lot of movies about brilliant men trying to get home to their families. When I ask whether he worries about fan response to repeating certain tropes, he pauses and sighs. Despite the fact that he doesn't carry a smartphone, the internet has found him. You have to be comfortable with repeating yourself if it's right for the project, he says. If you're paying too much attention to what people are pointing out in your work, you'd be paralyzed. Once you know that Nolan's been dreaming about a Homeric epic for decades, it's hard not to notice that Odysseus' journey has haunted all of the movies he's written and directed. Men recruited to make personal sacrifices for a greater cause. Batman Begins, Interstellar, Dunkirk, Tenet, Oppenheimer. Men yearning to return to their children. The Prestige, Inception, Interstellar. Narrative structures that fracture and loop through time. All his movies. Even certain scenes look, in retrospect, like rehearsals. Bruce Wayne, presumed dead, slips back into Gotham in Batman Begins, just as Odysseus sneaks into Ithaca. Silent soldiers crammed into a deserted boat in Dunkirk as German bullets pierce the hull, an echo of the Greeks holding their breath inside the Trojan horse as a spear is thrust into the wood. Homer describes Odysseus as a man of twists and turns. Nolan's films are nothing if not that. In the lead up to the film's release, Nolan has been making the same regular stroll past the Margaritaville and Bubba Gump Shrimp on Universal City Walk into the IMAX theater where he screens his film on the scale he always dreamed of. I think when I signed up to do Troy way back when, I was in a little over my head, Nolan says. The Odyssey is a sweeping story. I think I needed to build on what I learned doing large-scale films to be able to make this film. Like our hero, Nolan took 20 years to find his way back. Moving on to What We're Losing by Talking Less by Markham Hyde. From 2005 to 2019, the number of words the average person uttered in a day fell by 28%, according to a recent study from a team of U.S.-based researchers. We estimated the difference at about 330 fewer words spoken per day for each year during that time period, says Matthias Mell, a professor of social psychology at the University of Arizona. That's roughly 120,000 fewer words spoken during the course of a year. It's a substantial loss. The finding came about when Mell, working alongside Valerie Pfeiffer of the University of Missouri, Kansas City, analyzed audio recordings collected from more than 2,000 people, mostly Americans. Those audio samples, gathered as people went about their daily lives, revealed that while the average person uttered about 16,600 words per day back in 2005, that figure had plummeted to below 12,000 words in 2019. At first, I said, that can't be right. We need to go back and check the data again, Mel recalls. But after verifying the figures, he and his colleagues found that the drop in spoken communication was not only real, but had progressed steadily each year for 15 years for which they had data. They did not examine the causes, but Mel speculates modern information technologies have played a large role. The study analyzed audio samples from people ranging in age from 10 to 94. While the number of spoken words declined among all age groups, the drop was steeper among those under 25. Younger people are more likely than older adults to communicate via text and messaging apps, Mel notes. Social isolation is another likely factor. Since the early 2000s,

0: Surveys on how Americans spend their time have found a marked increase in time spent alone and a drop in social engagement. That same period has witnessed a steep rise in remote work. It stands to reason that if people are spending less time together, they're going to say less. Meanwhile, contactless payments, digital ordering, and other technologies that streamline commerce have reduced people's need to interact with one another in public spaces. We can shop for groceries now without talking with a checkout person, Mel says. All these ways in which we have rendered our daily lives more efficient may have also resulted in rendering our social lives more rudimentary. Put all these factors together and you end up with societies with less human-to-human interaction. That's a problem, Mel says, partly because textual communication is less nuanced. We use emojis to reduce that uncertainty, but it's clear that the facial expressions, the gestures, the prosodic elements of spoken communication, humans are designed to perceive all this as a gestalt, and these elements lend themselves to feelings of belonging and understanding. And research shows that, surprisingly, small talk does a lot for our well-being. When we have these little interactions, it puts us in a good mood and helps us feel more connected, says Jillian Sandstrom, an associate professor of psychology at the University of Sussex and author of Once Upon a Stranger, which explores the surprising benefits of small talk among unfamiliar people. She says that researchers in her field have tended to study the importance of inner circle relationships among good friends and family members. But her work has focused on outer circle interactions among acquaintances, neighbors, and even strangers. Far from being expendable, these impromptu and often fleeting conversations with people we don't know contribute to our sense of belonging. When we have these interactions, they tend to go much better than we thought they would, she says. It's also true that the more we converse with other people, perhaps especially those with whom we were not close, the more we feel at ease in other people's company. The greatest benefit from chatting with other people, and the one we may ultimately miss the most if we continue to spend less time talking with one another, is also the hardest to quantify, Sandstrom says. All these little conversations add up to us feeling like people are generally good. I can talk to anybody, and I have a place in this world, she says. That's very hard to measure, but that's something we all need. Up next is Why It's So Hard to Reach Your Doctor and How to Get a Response by Angela Hoped. Earlier this year, Olivia Mannion had one thing on her to-do list, schedule a 6-month follow-up scan. She's been in remission from stage 4 Hodgkin lymphoma for nearly 4 years, and while MRIs are always nerve-wracking, booking one was supposed to be the easy part. What followed instead? 12 phone calls, 16 portal messages, a day off from work, and a call to her therapist. At one point, she sent a message through the patient portal apologizing for being a pest. All I was trying to do was advocate for myself, says Mannion, 29, and I truly felt like I was being an inconvenience to the system. Not long ago, calling your doctor meant actually talking to your doctor. Someone answered the phone, and if you needed a callback, you usually got one that day. While that scenario hasn't entirely disappeared, it's become unrecognizable for many patients. They call and reach an automated system that can't understand them, or they send messages that go unanswered for days. I just wanted you to hear my voice, Mannion wrote to her care team through the portal after weeks of messaging back and forth. I want you to hear me as a person. Mannion's experience isn't unusual. What we're seeing is the culmination of a number of still ongoing changes in our healthcare delivery system, says Dr. Gary Price, president of the Physicians Foundation. It's very real, and it's getting worse. Yet patients aren't helpless. Here's how experts and experienced patients recommend navigating the system. 1. Ask a crucial question at your first appointment. The single most useful thing you can do happens at your very first appointment with a new doctor. Ask how to reach them in an urgent situation. But choosing the right words is critical. Don't ask what the best way is to reach them, says Catherine Hicks, 50, who's lived with chronic diseases since childhood. Ask what the most expedited way is. Some doctors, when asked this way, have given Hicks their cell phone number. Others have told her which staff member to ask for or which hours the portal is most reliably checked. 2. Leave a message that grabs their attention. A surprising amount of patient frustration is self-inflicted, says registered nurse Juliana Parker. Calling to say, "Hi, it's Mary, can you call me back?" creates too much work for office staff. Instead, provide your full name, date of birth, and callback number. Then state your symptoms, not your self-diagnosis. Those details determine how urgently your message gets escalated. 3. Use the portal strategically. The patient portal is best suited for questions that can wait 24 to 48 hours, says Dr. Titus Abraham, an internal medicine physician in Annapolis, Maryland. For anything you describe as urgent, a phone call to the office is still the more reliable channel because calls can be triaged in real time in a way that portal messages often can't. 4. Be willing to work with the whole team. Some patients insist on speaking only to the physician when a nurse practitioner, physician assistant, or triage nurse could answer the question just as well and far more quickly. The days of always expecting to talk to your physicians for answers, unfortunately, don't exist as much anymore, says Stephanie Brossard, an oncology social worker. We're moving to an interdisciplinary approach, and that may mean the person giving you your answers is a PA or a triage nurse relaying guidance from the doctor. 5. Don't stress about being a bother. Perhaps the most important thing, Broussard says, is to remind yourself that you're not being a burden by calling. The triage lines, portal, and patient navigators exist because practices want to hear from you before symptoms become serious. You matter, she says, and it's important that you advocate for yourself and see that you're worthy of the time and attention. Moving on to The Revolution Will Be Zany by Matthew Jacobs. Boots Riley's I Love Boosters is a madcap ode to the power of collective action. In Boots Riley's new movie, I Love Boosters, hard-up shoplifters wage war against a derivative fashion billionaire who relies on sweatshop labor and drops racist epithets almost as often as she calls herself a visionary. Societal loneliness is cured by way of a pyramid scheme led by a prosthetics-laden Don Cheadle, and a giant ball of eviction notices stalks people through the streets of San Francisco, like the boulder chasing Indiana Jones in Raiders of the Lost Ark. There's a soul-sucking demon, a boss who allots his employees 30-second lunch breaks, a frantic heist, and an action sequence involving ruthless claymation villains. Riley calls it a feel-good film. To those unfamiliar with the 55-year-old filmmaker's work, tying that objective to a movie that confronts so many evils might sound puzzling, but anyone who has seen his last two projects, 2018's telemarketing satire Sorry to Bother You and the offbeat 2023 Prime Video series I'm a Virgo, will know exactly what he means. Because despite Riley's socio-political grit, he is long identified as a communist, as reflected by The Coup, the hip-hop group he has fronted since 1991. He is a playful spirit whose art is as surprising in its surrealist humor as it's blunt in its civic messaging. I Love Boosters is Riley's most madcap effort yet, and that's saying something considering we're talking about an artist whose debut movie featured a mob of genetically modified human-horse hybrids. Boosters' zigzags revolve around a small, shambolic band of so-called boosters who steal merchandise and resell it at discounts, led by Corvette Kiki Palmer, an aspiring designer whose idea was ripped off by the aforementioned fashion megalomaniac, Christy Smith, Demi Moore. The Robin Hood Light Bandits, who also include Taylor Page's Mariah and Naomi Ackie's Sade, target Christie's ridiculous monochromatic retail stores, eventually align with factory laborers in China to take down her exploitive brand of capitalism. That mission involves a teleportation device, human transmogrification, and a luxury high-rise with an absurd 45-degree slant. I think this is my best work that I've ever made, Riley says. It's talking about the connections between workers all over the world, specifically two regions at first, but then growing into this worldwide strike that's turning into something that is actually starting to change policies. I think that has to do with where the world is right now. Like, sorry to bother you, and I'm a Virgo before it, I Love Boosters smuggles serious ideas into a winningly unserious package, which makes sense. For all his issues-based philosophizing, Riley has a laxness about him. He wears comically tall hats, not unlike his friend Erykah Badu, who is thanked in Boosters' end credits. I meet him at a coffee shop in downtown Austin a couple of weeks after the film opened, South by Southwest, there to a lot of rowdy fanfare. During our conversation, Riley discusses workers' rights, American power structures, and the Trump administration's handling of the crisis in Gaza, with a bright blue oversized bowler on his head and a loud orange rhinestone jacket on his back. Palmer says he wore some sort of zany headgear to set every day during the shoot. Much of Riley's collection comes from Uptown Yardie, a small British company whose founder incorporates his Jamaican heritage in the designs. He's like an intellectual that is totally chill, Palmer says of Riley. Like when you're watching a movie and you see that somebody has this really cool professor who teaches you math, but it's actually about life. I was soaking up everything. Riley started writing I Love Boosters in 2019. It came to him in part through personal history. In a coup song of the same name from 2006, Riley raps, "This lady took me to her apartment. It looked like the Macy's sportswear department. Clothes on the chairs, on the couch, and the carpet. This is apparently a true story from 30-some years ago, and a similar interaction opens the film. Corvette meets a fella at a bar, invites him over for a presumed hookup, and instead offers to sell him stolen goods that go for one-third of what you'll get at the store. Meanwhile, Corvette is squatting in an abandoned fried chicken joint. That setup is familiar to Riley, too. Before and during the making of Sorry to Bother You, he and his now wife and kids were squatting in a house the bank had foreclosed on in Oakland, California, the city Riley has called home since he was a kid. He'd rather pour his cash into his art, which he's done since the coup began forming. After his first movie won widespread acclaim and brought in a respectable $18 million on a $3 million budget, he sold four script ideas to production companies, including I Love Boosters and a forthcoming adaptation of Anne Washburn's Mr. Burns, a post-electric play. Only then could Riley finally afford to buy a house. He paid in cash. Scrappiness has long been central to Riley's identity. I always think of myself as a very able-bodied person, he says. I can figure out how to get some rent paid, but I'm trying to carve away time to make the art I want to put out. These are necessary things. Maybe it's not the same as someone who's like, I'm just trying to live, and this is the best I can do. I still have a certain amount of privilege. A lot of people who work at restaurants would be like, Boots Riley, you eat here for free. I could survive. I have a good network. Riley got his first taste of insurgency at age 15 when he and a few friends staged a 2,000-student walkout after their local school board threatened to hold classes year-round. Later, when he started the coup, he ignored the music industry types who questioned him that socially conscious rap wasn't particularly commercial. Those advisors were mostly correct, though the group did accrue strong critical plaudits and land a little airplay on MTV and BET, counting Tupac and Rage Against the Machine guitarist Tom Morello among its fans. And when Riley was pitching I Love Boosters to investors, he had to figure out how to squeeze an effects-heavy chase sequence into a relatively modest $20 million budget without shortchanging his vision. For what it's worth, this is the most expensive movie that Neon, the trendy studio behind Parasites, Long Legs, and Anora, has released to date. When I'm going through hardships to make my art, you kind of feel like I'm paying my dues, Riley says. The struggle is part of the process. You gotta have something that you're more passionate about than the art itself, though, something that you are so passionate about that you gotta tell everybody. For Riley, that passion is revolution. If one micro theme unites his work, it's this. Change comes not through individual action, but through collectivism. Sorry to Bother You and I Love Boosters both ended uprisings targeting corporate malfeasance. The shoplifting trio in the latter movie expand their operation from a way to make ends meet to a global campaign, picking up Confederates and a rebellious Chinese factory operative, Poppy Liu, and a labor organizing cashier, Isa Gonzalez. Riley is a firm believer that living an alternative lifestyle or simply shirking a couple of worldly ills is not enough to constitute activism, because it does not create meaningful progress. For me, the rebellion comes when you can change the actual system, he says. We can paint bridges a different color, and that may have some value, but that's not going to change the problem. Riley posits that art can help. After Sorry to Bother You came out, he heard from someone in Baltimore whose co-workers mounted a labor strike inspired by the movie. As he sees it, people are becoming more willing to speak out against the ruling class, whether that means everyday employers or government elites. He cites this year's demonstrations in Minnesota, during which thousands of obstructionists rebelled against ICE's deportation tactics. I Love Boosters takes dissidence to an even greater extreme, turning Riley's radical streak into dense maximalist razzmatazz. Laketh Stanfield, who headlined Sorry to Bother You and has a juicy supporting role in I Love Boosters, feels proud to have watched Riley evolve over the past decade. They first met at the Sundance Film Festival, where the director pleaded with the actor to read his debut script. Stanfield, who had starred in Straight Outta Compton, Atlanta, and Get Out, was skeptical, as any established performer might be of a first-time filmmaker. But he was bowled over by the originality he saw on the page. Now Riley doesn't need to beg for anyone's attention. He has so many ideas, so many projects stored up in his head, that he could just roll it like a roulette wheel and pick which one will be next, Stanfield says. This movie was spearheaded by a guy who has only grown in his imagination and his gumption, so it was really special to watch him work in a bigger capacity. But on set or off, Stanfield says, he's always boots the activist, boots the opinionated, boots the imaginative. Moving on to TV's first Lord of the Flies adaptation, Is Worth the Wait, by Judy Berman. Lord of the Flies looms so large in the allegorical canon that it's easy to forget the book is only 72 years old. You could also be forgiven for failing to recall that William Golding's debut novel is rooted in his own experiences fighting the Second World War and reading R.M. Ballantyne's idealized shipwreck tale, The Coral Island, to his children. It might seem inconceivable after hit shows like Yellowjackets, Survivor, and Lost have plundered its mythology, that the book had never been adopted for TV before this year. Such appropriation has perhaps hastened our collective dismembering of its details. Lord of the Flies is now shorthand for civilization's descent into anarchic violence. But that's not all it is. Jack Thorne remembers everything. The writer of some of TV's best recent social dramas, including the toxic boyhood tragedy, Adolescence, brings to his four-part adaptation an eye for both the nuances of Golding's characters and the ways in which they're most relevant today. Bolstered by poetic visuals and stunning performances from the young cast, his psychological approach offers insight into the unconscious impulses that underlie our current political crises. While most faithful to the book, The Lord of the Flies smartly adjusts its story of mid-century schoolboys stranded on a desert island for an episodic medium by filtering each hour through the perspective of a different preteen. First, we follow the intelligent, mature, yet physically vulnerable, Piggy, newcomer David McKenna, remarkable, in the aftermath of a fateful plane crash as he meets Ralph, Winston Sawyers, the brave, kind, and fair-minded natural leader who symbolizes civilization and will become the boy's elected chief. With Piggy as the ideas man, Ralph implements an ad hoc social democracy that cares for even the youngest and weakest. Order soon breaks down as reports of a vicious beastie stoke fear. Ralph's rival Jack locks Pratt, another standout, who leads an older, more bonded crew of choir boys turned hunters, makes a play for dominance through brute strength. By turns cruel and hedonistic, controlling and permissive, he appeals to childish ids with primal pig hunts followed by bacchanalian feasts. An avatar for the savage impulses that fuel fascism, Jack has a proverbial angel on one shoulder, Ike Talbot's gentle, spiritually attuned Simon, and a sadistic devil, Roger Thomas Connor, on the other. Life on the island is so vividly conjured in saturated colors and close-ups of innocent faces growing even dirtier, bloodier, and harder that the show's occasional flashbacks to the boys' pre-crash lives can break the spell. They're unnecessary, too. We know who each of these kids is and what they represent. Thankfully, Thorne keeps the digressions brief. History may rhyme, but World War II is not the present. Our authoritarians and egalitarians are different. The brilliance of this Lord of the Flies is in how it updates not external circumstances, but internal landscapes. Tenderness is fleeting, yet precious among boys performing masculinity. Ralph struggles to respond when his democratic principles are twisted to undemocratic ends. Brittle, self-deluding, but often sincere, Jack lavishes his followers with love and intimidates his enemies with inflammatory rhetoric, but lacks the courage to fight his own battles. As much as we admire Ralph, we also see how his hesitancy abets Jack's rise and how the weakness Jack is desperate to hide unleashes an evil he can't control. Well, that's all the time we have for today. This has been Stacy Stamos with Time Magazine. I hope you've enjoyed today's reading from the audio reading service at the Allen County Public Library.
1: 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For more information or if you have comments, questions, suggestions, or concerns, please call the Radio Reading Service at 904-358-6308.
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0: This program is intended for a print-impaired audience and is brought to you by Mind's Eye.
1: Hi, this is Valerie Goldston. Here are some stories from National Geographic. Dozens of Nazi-era ships are emerging in the Danube by Stefan Lovgren. Some ghosts haunt, others warn. The 20-odd German World War II shipwrecks that have once again surfaced from Europe's drought-stricken Danube River this summer do both. They were part of a convoy of some 200 vessels Nazi Germany scuttled near the Serbian port of Prahovo in September 1944. To prevent the Soviets from advancing, they were sunk across Prahovo's shipping channel. 80 years on, the wrecks, still holding live ordnance, continue to obstruct boat traffic. The water is now so low that one ship lies almost entirely on dry land, beached in sand. The ship's visibility is an ominous warning of our environmental future. A punishing heat wave has left much of Europe in drought. With rivers running at record low levels, the economic consequences have been severe. Unable to bear their usual weight, barges must sail half-loaded, driving up the cost of everything that moves by water. Power plants have been pushed to the brink of shutting down, and governments across Central and Eastern Europe have had to conserve electricity. Compounding the problem is that the heat is not landing on healthy rivers. In their natural state, Europe's rivers once spread into wide channels and stored water across the land around them. But two centuries of damming and dredging for power and navigation have stripped much of that capacity away. European rivers are already sick, says Ehrlich Eichelmann, a conservationist who leads the Vienna-based River Watch. This heat wave makes the damage more visible. The Danube is Europe's second longest river, running through 10 countries before emptying into the Black Sea. Where the wrecks lie, along a stretch that forms Serbia's border with Romania, the river has been a strategic crossing since the time of the Romans, who built a fortified river port there called Aquae. For most of World War II, the Danube acted as Germany's lifeline in southeastern Europe, carrying raw materials and war supplies upstream on a commercial fleet it had seized from occupied countries. That ended in August 1944, when Romania was overrun by the Soviets and switched sides, turning the river's left bank hostile for hundreds of miles. In response, Berlin immediately ordered its Black Sea Fleet and Danube flotilla upstream. What assembled was less a war fleet than an evacuation. More than 4,000 people aboard barges, landing craft, a hospital ship, and tugboats converted into minesweepers. But the Iron Gate's gorge upstream, the convoy's only way out, was already in Soviet hands. Four attempts to break through failed, and on the night of September 6, 1944, the crews began sinking their own ships at Prahovo. The remains of the scuttled German fleet serve as a kind of war memorial, preserving the memory of an event that, as far as I'm aware, has no parallel from the World War II era, says Gordana Kovarevic, a curator at Belgrade's Museum of Science and Technology, who wrote the definitive account of the sunken fleet. The wrecks first broke the river's surface in 2003. In 2011, another year of low water on the Danube, Kovarevic dove underwater and filmed several hulls. The wrecks reappeared in 2022 and again in 2024. But nothing in the record matches this summer, when the river has fallen so far that hulls now stand clear of the water. The situation is extraordinary, says Kovarevic. Getting them out has proved far harder than finding them. In the years after the war, 9 vessels were raised, but the rest have stayed. As water levels recede, the wrecks narrow the navigable channel commercial vessels can pass through, causing a bottleneck. A few years ago, Serbia launched a roughly $30 million operation to remove 21 wrecks, funded by the European Investment Bank, which estimates the blockage costs the country almost $6 million a year in economic losses. One minesweeper has been lifted. It's not just money. What is inside the hulls has also made the work slow and dangerous. This operation is exceptionally demanding because the quantity and layout of explosives within the wrecks remain unknown, representing a constant hazard that must be seriously factored into all planning, Karovic says. The drought has been straining rivers across the continent, with consequences running from diminishing drinking water supplies to threats to nuclear plants, which need large volumes of river water to cool their reactors. In Hungary, the Paks nuclear plant, which supplies nearly half the country's electricity, had to be powered down for the first time in its 44-year history. In Romania, where Danube flow fell to roughly a third of its normal August average, the army resorted to blasting rock from the riverbed to steer water toward a nuclear plant's cooling intake. When that wasn't enough, authorities sank four rock-filled barges to build a barrier diverting more water toward the plant. Scientists say climate change is driving the drought, but not in the way most people assume. Across Eastern Europe, rainfall shows no clear long-term decline. What has changed is the air itself. Temperatures are increasing strongly over Europe, and the atmosphere is consequently getting thirstier, says Sarah Q, a climate specialist at the Royal Netherlands Meteorological Institute and lead author of a World Weather Attribution Study published last month. Warmer air evaporates more water from soil and vegetation, so a rainfall shortage that once would have passed without consequence now produces drought. Drought conditions can be reached more rapidly for the same waterfall deficit, Cruz says. In Eastern Europe, a soil moisture deficit as severe as this year's has become roughly 11 times likelier as a result of human-caused climate change. Rivers are the last link in that chain. A river is fed less by rain falling directly on it than by water draining off the land around it. When the soil is parched, it absorbs what rain does fall rather than releasing it downhill. Dry ground upstream means a thinner river weeks later. One solution, restoring the river's natural ecology. Record low water levels on the Danube are exacerbated by how Europe has engineered its rivers. The continent's waterways are the most dammed on Earth, and two centuries of straightening, dredging, and diking have stripped away the floodplains and wetlands that once absorbed water and released it slowly. Along the Danube, roughly 80% of the original floodplain is gone. A channelized river runs faster, warms quicker, and holds nothing in reserve for when the rain stops. And yet the response, as the Romanian blasting shows, has often been more engineering, which ecologists and climate specialists alike say is the wrong approach. What we need to do is to restore the rivers, give them more space, because natural river systems are natural cooling systems, says Eichelman, the River Watch conservationist. Undoing drainage, reopening side channels, and letting the land hold water like a sponge rather than a ditch are all part of what that would mean in practice. He also adds a warning. While a big river like the Danube commands attention both because of its economic importance and for throwing up spectacular revelations like the shipwrecks, smaller rivers are also deteriorating. Eichelman notes that the damage on smaller rivers is often much more severe. Up next, The Sun's Magnetic Field is Behaving Oddly by Zach Savitsky. In 2007, the German astronomer Erika Baumwittens surveyed the stars. She noticed two distinct groups. Younger stars were spinning fast and bursting with magnetic activity, and older were stars spinning slowly with much tamer magnetism. But right in the center, conspicuously defying those trends, was our sun. Clearly, the Sun is not a good standard star for the discussion of stellar activity, Baum Vittens wrote. But she wondered if the Sun's alienation among its brethren might hint at a bigger mystery. Is its special position between the sequences necessary to permit life on Earth to evolve and survive? Baum Vittens's finding kicked off a 2-decades-long investigation into the Sun's odd behavior. Since then, astronomers have come to understand that our star is not an outlier after all. Doing so has required a rethink on how stars spin and thus generate magnetic fields over the course of their lifetimes. The Sun's doing what all the other stars are doing. It's just that they're all doing something different than what we expected, says Travis Metcalf, an astronomer at Wife Dwarf Research Corporation in Colorado. Now, observations and simulations are converging to suggest that when stars are approaching middle age, as our Sun is, they undergo a sort of magnetic crisis during which their large-scale magnetic fields begin to wane. What that means for our Sun and what comes next for it is still up for debate. But just as Baum Vittens suggested, the answer could be critical for predicting which stars can support life. As new telescopes start to hunt for biosignatures on distant planets, scientists are racing to rewrite the story of how the magnetic activity of stars evolves. We're still in the first salvo of what's going on here, says Jeremy Drake, an astronomer at the Lockheed Martin Solar and Astrophysics Laboratory in California. It's really a central question we need to answer if we want to work out if we are alone in the universe. Like all stars, our Sun is a giant molten ball of charged particles that twirls around its vertical axis as it burns through its reservoir of hydrogen fuel over the course of its life cycle. The swirling of charge creates what scientists call a dynamo, which generates a global magnetic field with north and south poles, essentially turning the Sun into a giant fridge magnet. Because the equator spins faster than the poles, the magnetic field winds up like a rubber band. Periodically, when the tension is especially high, the Sun lashes out in energetic explosions that create space weather on Earth, radiation and particles that light up our sky with auroras and occasionally satellite-disrupting flares. In the 1970s, scientists realized that the Sun's global magnetic field also acts as a parachute, gradually slowing down its spin over time. A few decades later, Sydney Barnes, now at the Leibniz Institute for Astrophysics, Potsdam in Germany, suggested astronomers leverage this relationship to determine the age of distant stars from how fast they're spinning, a technique he called gyrochronology. Gyrochronology was a breakthrough for dating stars, something that's just as challenging in astronomy as it is in Hollywood. But it became clear that the age-to-spin relationship isn't as straightforward as scientists originally thought, particularly for older stars that have already burned through a good chunk of their hydrogen fuel. In 2016, Metcalf and colleagues showed that some stars older than the Sun weren't continuing to slow down, as gyrochronology predicted. Instead, these elder stars appeared to hit cruise control and maintain a relatively constant rotational speed. The observations were at first controversial, as the sample size grew and the relationship was validated with different methods. Even skeptics such as Barnes began to believe that these old stars are spinning suspiciously fast. The question is, what is the explanation? Barnes says, the dying dynamo. In that 2016 work, Metcalf's team put forth a proposal for the interplay between age, spin, and magnetism. A star's magnetic field does restrain its rotation, but only to a point. Beyond a certain stage, when a Sun has burned through around half of the hydrogen in its core, The star is rotating too slowly to be able to maintain its dynamo, and its global magnetic field begins to shut down. Over the last few years, their team has hunted for more direct evidence of this shutdown sequence. They started with magnetic field measurements of the sun taken by different spacecraft. But studying the sun in isolation is like watching one really detailed scene in the middle of a movie, Metcalf says. What you really need is even just still frames from earlier and later scenes. So they collected measurements of the X-ray brightness, rotation, and magnetic field strength in 17 stars of different ages using the Large Binocular Telescope in Arizona, the largest optical telescope on Earth. In a paper published last September, Metcalf and his colleagues stitched together those frames and found a clear trend. Right around halfway through their lives, the strength of the star's global magnetic field appeared to drop drastically, up to 100 times weaker than their cousins a few billion years younger. The sun falls right on that cusp. Their interpretation was simple. We're basically watching as the sun's dynamo slowly collapses, Metcalf says. But that process is going to take the entire second half of its lifetime to play out. This clarifies the picture a lot, I think, and it's got a good solid physical basis to it, says Patrick Young, an astrophysicist and astrobiologist at Arizona State University. Others aren't yet convinced by the analysis. There's nothing wrong per se. It could be true. It just seems a little contrived, Barnes says. My feeling is that the dots can be connected in a different way. One alternative is that the global magnetic field isn't dying out, but rather approaching a temporary minimum. Using computer simulations, Alan Sacha Brun, an astrophysicist at the University of Paris, Galais, in France, found that if a star rotates even more slowly than the sun, its poles can begin rotating faster than the equator, and the magnetic field can strengthen again, giving birth to a new dynamo that no longer cycles in strength. If a star spins down too much, he may actually revive his dynamo, Braun says. One possible explanation for that magnetic dip is if the star's magnetic field is shape-shifting, Braun suggests. The dipole magnetic field, with a north pole and a south pole, like a bar magnet, is the simplest way for the dynamo to organize. But it can also form fancier shapes with four poles or eight. In 2018, Cecilia Garofalo at the Harvard Smithsonian Center for Astrophysics in Boston called for a revolution, arguing that astronomers had been overlooking the complexity of magnetic fields in driving stellar rotation. At a meeting in Tokyo in June, researchers presented their different ideas for how stellar magnetism evolves. Metcalf now believes it all fits into one neat story. This might just be the normal evolution of dynamos, he says. It's a sequence. A star could start out with very complex magnetic fields. As it ages, those messy fields gradually order into a strong dipole, which makes the star spin slower. Around halfway through its life, it's spinning so slowly that the magnetic field morphs back into more complicated shapes, which cuts the brakes on its rotation. Finally, as the star runs out of its hydrogen fuel, it begins to expand, slowing the rotation further until the dipole takes over once again. In April, Metcalf and colleagues observed a star in the constellation Aquila that appears to validate this narrative. The star is at a later stage in its evolution than the sun, and yet it seems to sport a very young, stable magnetic field, just as Brun's simulations predicted. But we have not completely closed the loop, Brun cautions. His team is now trying to model whether switching between different magnetic field shapes can explain the observed changes in rotation. Ironing out the details of this magnetic saga is vital. The activity, and thereby rotation of stars, shapes the environments of the planets that orbit them. If Metcalfe is correct that the Sun's global magnetic field is collapsing, we should expect the next few billion years on Earth to feature progressively calmer space weather, fewer cataclysmic solar flares, and diminishing auroras. If Braun is right about stellar activity reviving, the distant future would hold a rapid uptick in activity, making for more consistent geomagnetic storms on Earth. But the lessons wouldn't apply only to Earth. If we can manage to construct a consistent framework of magnetic evolution in which the Sun fits in rather than sticks out, we could use our star as a Rosetta Stone for learning about other solar systems. The clock is ticking. In the early 2040s, NASA plans to launch the Habitable Worlds Observatory, HWO, to look for chemical signatures of life on exoplanets orbiting other stars. Its primary goal is to directly image 25 Earth-like planets. To do so, scientists need to know where to point the telescope, which means knowing which stars are most likely to harbor exo-Earths. To winnow down potentially inhabitable targets, astronomers are beginning to look to the magnetic activity of their stars. Take the star TRAPPIST-1, for instance. Considered a top contender for a habitable neighborhood, the star hosts 7 rocky planets in the Goldilocks zone, where liquid water can exist. But when Garofalo and Drake simulated TRAPPIST-1's space weather, they found those particles would blast into the planets, stripping away their atmospheres and any chance of life as we know it. Young, who's helping to prioritize targets for HWO, thinks stellar activity history could make a useful filtering criteria for habitability. If we have a star that's not been terribly active for a while, that's one less thing to worry about, they say. This is absolutely something to consider. But before advising on alien hunting, astronomers first need a better handle on how stars spin. Up next, why scientists say this personalized cancer vaccine could be a game changer, by Avery Hurt. An experimental mRNA cancer vaccine prevented the return and spread of melanoma, the deadliest form of skin cancer, in a large clinical trial pharmaceutical companies Merck and Moderna announced this week. The companies said the drug had successfully met the primary goal of its Phase 3 clinical trial. The trial included over 1,000 melanoma patients whose tumors had been removed but were at risk of their cancer returning. It compared a combination of intismeran, a personalized cancer vaccine, and Keytruda, a monoclonal antibody that is commonly used to prevent melanoma recurrence, against administering Keytruda alone. Though the companies haven't yet released their data, they said that an interim analysis of the results showed that the combination was more effective and only had minimal side effects, including fatigue and fever. Patients felt crummy for a few days and missed a day or two at work, but nothing life-threatening, said Janice Mennert, cancer physician and researcher at NYU's Perlmutter Cancer Center and lead investigator on the study. This study shows that the method, which researchers have been developing for almost a decade, is actually helping patients, says Catherine Wu, physician and researcher at Harvard's Dana-Farber Cancer Institute, whose team first demonstrated proof of concept for mRNA vaccines in 2017. Wu adds that the odds are good that this type of vaccine will work on other types of cancer as well. This does work in other cancers. It's already being tested in bladder and lung cancer. It could be a real game changer, Mennert adds. Traditional cancer therapies have been one-size-fits-all treatments, but these mRNA cancer vaccines

0: machine learning algorithms then help predict which neoantigens are most responsible for your particular tumor. Next, researchers need to figure out how to tell your immune system where to find these neoantigens. Just like each person's cancer is unique, so is their HLA type, or human leukocyte antigens, protein markers found on almost all cells of the body. These proteins are what tip off your immune system to which cells it should kill. With this information in hand, researchers are able to design a personalized vaccine. They create a molecule of mRNA, a type of RNA that carries genetic instructions, and encode it with instructions that tell your immune system how to attack your tumor. The molecule is wrapped in a lipid nanoparticle and injected just like a flu shot. You're trying to give the immune system a blueprint, like a roadmap of what to look for and how to get rid of it, Menard explains. The future is incredibly exciting. The researchers are expected to present their data soon, but the results are likely similar to the Phase 2 trial published this June, which demonstrated the vaccine lowered the risk of recurrence or death by 49%. The only major differences, Menard says, were that the Phase 3 trial included far more people and did not focus only on late-stage cancer patients. Phase 3 trials are very useful for finding new standards of care because the size of the pool of subjects allows researchers to compare outcomes among different groups of patients. The next step, Menard says, is for the FDA to evaluate the data, and if they agree that they are convincing and worthwhile, then the team will begin scaling this for global approach. We're very prepared to do that, she added. My name is Valerie Goldston. This has been brought to you by the Mind's Eye Organization.
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3: This is Sound School. I'm Rob. It's illegal to be queer in Uganda. Same-sex relationships have been outlawed in the country since the late 1800s, when Uganda was a British protectorate. From time to time, over the last 125 years or so, laws criminalizing LGBTQ relationships were toughened and expanded, like in 1950, when the country's penal code further criminalized same-sex relationships, using language like gross indecency and carnal knowledge against the order of nature. A decade ago, Uganda signed into law the Anti-Homosexuality Act of 2014. It was a law dubbed by activists as the Kill the Gays Bill because it initially contained a provision for the death penalty in some cases, a punishment that was later amended to a life sentence. Under the act, for first-time offenses, an individual could be imprisoned for 7 years. People who, quote, aid, abet, and counsel LGBTQ people could also be sentenced to 7 years. Even someone who marries an LGBTQ couple risked arrest and imprisonment under that law. A little later in 2014, the act was declared unconstitutional on procedural grounds. But in that legal climate, there was also increased social risk for queer people in Uganda. They faced evictions, discrimination, acts of violence, and public outings.
4: Now let's talk about sexuality. It seems the backlash has begun in Uganda, and we're talking of reports of a witch hunt against gay people.
5: Well, this is Uganda's leading tabloid newspaper. What they published today, they say in celebration of the new act, is that what they say is the top 200 homosexuals in Uganda.
6: I'm very scared, actually. I didn't even go to work today. I'm locked up in the house, and I don't know what's going to happen now. I'm talking to all my activists on phone, and it's the same. They're all locked up in their houses. They can't move out. They're watching their back to see what's happening.
7: They tend to take the law into their hands. And when they learn that so-and-so is actually homosexual, they may go to the extent of lynching such persons. But
5: a lot of anti-homosexuality, there could be repercussions in terms of violent acts.

0: towards individuals. So that's the fear.
1: For the last few years in Uganda, it's been a tense atmosphere.
2: Mary Goodhart is a freelance radio and podcast reporter based in England.
1: As a gay person in Uganda, most people will make a choice, which will be either you stay in the closet, you be very secretive about your life, or you basically try and get out where you can be free, but then you're sacrificing your home.
2: Mary was a producer for a BBC World Service podcast reporting stories from Africa called The Comb. That's where the montage of news clips came from, detailing the dangerous situation in the country.
1: And even if you're not suffering that kind of actual physical violence, it's just absolute enormous ostracization from your community. You know, reputation is really important, and the kind of social implications of being labeled as gay in a lot of communities is just so severe, and not just for yourself, but also for your family then. It's not an environment where people are generally going to come and talk to a journalist.
2: But it's in that environment Mary came across a story she was eager to produce for The Comb. In the late 20-teens, an organization called PFLAG formed in Uganda. PFLAG initially started in the U.S. just over 50 years ago. At the time, the acronym stood for Parents and Friends of Lesbian and Gays. Now it just goes by PFLAG, and they support and advocate for LGBTQ people and people who love them, as their website says. When Mary heard about PFLAG Uganda, she thought, oh, we should feature an interview with a parent and their children on The Comb. She reached out to the founder of the organization, and they said, well, let's wait. The people involved are already risking a lot just by joining PFLAG, never mind talking to the media. So Mary put the idea on hold. Eventually, a couple years later, in 2020, her contact in Uganda gave the thumbs up and put her in touch with potential interviewees. But there was a question, a big question. If people are going on the record publicly, a risky choice, what's the best way to guarantee their safety? For instance, where is it safe to record?
1: There are spaces where if you're having a certain conversation and you're overheard, people might be hostile about that.
2: In addition, they couldn't record in people's homes. It was 2020 during the COVID pandemic. So they booked a room at a gay-friendly hotel where there was plenty of space for social distancing.
1: And then there was the question of how to get them there safely. We didn't send a car like to their address. We arranged a meeting place that was away, again, just so as not to draw attention to them, you know, sort of being picked up in an unusual vehicle or anything like that.
2: Mary also had to make arrangements for someone to translate between English and Luganda. That's a prominent language in Uganda. She also needed to find someone to record and someone to act as a producer, wrangling the schedule and such. And, if that wasn't enough, like everyone else working on the project, they'd have to be trustworthy. But that's a lot of people. And the more people involved, the greater the likelihood word may get out. To keep the number to a minimum, they hired one reporter, someone known to PFLAG. And that person handled all the jobs, translator, audio engineer, and producer. Once the logistics were sorted, they recorded interviews. And I should mention, a counselor who works for PFLAG and who was familiar with the families sat in the studio during the interviews. Mary told me they were a silent presence, but helped make the participants feel more comfortable. And if need be, they could have provided additional help with translation or offer support if someone was feeling distressed. So, with all the interviews in the can, now there was a whole other side to the question of how to protect interviewees. The story. Identifying people in the story was chancy. Mary says there were a few levels of protection they could provide. The first, change names. Second, remove telling details, details that might identify someone, like where they live or their job. Mary realized in most cases that might be enough, but in this situation, an additional step was necessary.
1: When you're talking about something that is this serious, where someone could actually be at risk of violence, if their voices could be recognized, that wouldn't have been safe enough.
2: In other words, because a voice might be recognized, she couldn't mix the story the usual way, where you hear a few seconds of someone speaking Luganda and then fade them down and lay in a translator over the top. That wouldn't work. An alternative option, disguise the interviewee's voice, you know, pitch shift it or garble it or both. But Mary and the team rejected that approach.
1: Yeah, for a couple of reasons. One is you have to do that very severely in order for it to be effective. And you wouldn't get the benefit of their voice if you were doing that. What you would get would be a kind of deep, robotic, strange voice, which if you're doing a sort of half-hour bit of audio telling this person's story, it's hugely distracting from what they're saying. You won't therefore get their emotions, you won't get their energy, you won't get whatever.
2: In the end, Mary's answer to the problem of recognizable voices, actors.
1: Given the length of the interviews, the seriousness of the subject matter, and the fact that we couldn't use their voices at all, we felt we needed to actually find actors who we could work with and, you know, go backwards and forwards and try and get the delivery of the lines correct and be as true as possible to the person that we were trying to portray.
2: Let's hear one of the actors. This is a clip where Kim Chakanetsa, the host of The Comb, poses a question to an interviewee going by the name Princess.
3: When did you realize that you were transgender?
4: Actually, accepting myself as a trans woman, it was a journey. I had a lot of friends at school, but when I was growing, they were talking about homosexuality being something evil. So, you know, when you start having those different feelings in yourself, and then you're asking yourself, oh my God, what is happening to me? Why am I feeling this way? I had a lot of fear in myself, even to know who I am. I was not in a position to say I am gay or I am trans. But one thing I was just sure about was I was attracted to men, and I met a fellow transgender woman by that time. And this transgender woman was telling me, oh, you're trans, you're trans. I was like, no, I'm not trans. What does that mean?
5: Princess was shocked, but the transgender lady invited her to a meeting where she met other gay, bisexual and trans people.
4: That made me that day feel like I'm not alone.
5: But simply realizing the truth wasn't the same as being able to accept it.
4: I lived in that fear to accept myself. But by the time I was able to know that I am a transgender woman and I am happy to be a transgender woman, that's where my journey started from.
3: And Princess, was that at the center of your fears, how your family would react and whether they would accept you?
4: Yes, because one thing I know, that families are very important. At the end of the day, we all need family, we all need home. But my deepest fear was having their acceptance because I didn't want to live in a closet. Actually, that fear turned me to have depression even.
2: Let's switch gears now from issues related to anonymity to working with actors. The story about PFLAG Uganda was a two-part series on The Comb, released back in 2021. It was called A Child Like Mine. In addition to Princess, the episodes also included interviews with two mothers of queer children, including Princess's mom. And that meant three different actors needed to be hired in Uganda. Actors fluent in English with voices that accurately represent the interviewees.
1: So we want someone who's going to sound like they've got the correct accent, a Buganda accent, even though they're speaking in English. We need them to sound like they're the correct kind of age, and we need them to be women.
5: She started working as an advocate for transgender rights and wished that she could share that part of her life with her family. But finding the right way and the right time was too difficult.
4: So I didn't tell them, but guess what? At a certain time, I was among the people who were arrested with a bill. The anti-homosexuality bill. That's when my family got to know. But when I was arrested, I wasn't thinking about how I'm going to live in prison. The only thing I was thinking about was family, how they are going to see this. I was outed in the media. I was everywhere, social media, what. I'd only think about my family. How are they going to look at me? Even my father, like I was saying, what am I going to tell my dad? You know, because there are those who believe that Jesus is Jesus, Lord is Lord. My dad would not even accept anything regarding that.
2: As I mentioned, Mary is based in England, so she couldn't be in the studio with the actors working as a voice coach. Connecting via video wasn't an option either. Mary says electrical service was spotty, making internet and Wi-Fi unreliable. To pile on the difficulties, the actors often changed schedules or got caught in traffic, which meant nailing down a specific time to connect was next to impossible. So here's what they did. They recorded translation, then sent the file to Mary. She'd drop what she was working on, listen, and then send voice notes back offering suggestions on how to improve the actor's delivery. They'd re-record, Mary would send notes, and on it went. Here's another example of the acting. We'll hear the host and the actor playing Princess's mom, who they called Salome.
3: And Salome, how did you first learn that your child was transgender?
6: To be honest, I first understood that when they were arrested and jailed. At the time of the arrest, I had never heard of such a thing. I first saw it in the newspaper before I went to the jail. Someone came running to my home with a paper to say, "Look at your child." I said, friends, this has killed me. Do you know what that does to a parent? You don't even believe it initially. I then got up, went to the police station. When I got there, I was told that your child was in a shared house where they were having same-sex relations. Boys with boys. I got very angry. I said to them, "Child, is this what you are visiting your friends for? As a parent, that's not something you embrace right away. You get angry initially. You don't even fully believe it."
2: The actors read their lines from a transcript, and if you've ever read a transcript, it can look a little crazy because of how people talk. Inside-out sentences, false starts, incorrect grammar.
1: I'll have done it while I'm talking to you, is whilst fluently talking to you, I will have jumbled words up, but because I've delivered it really fluently and sort of as if I believe in what I'm saying, your brain will have generously like rejigged it and so I'll be coming across as coherent. Whereas if you then were trying to read back the transcript of what I said, you'd be going, "What?"
2: The trick is to edit the transcript for clarity. That way an actor won't need to wrestle with how something was said, but you don't want to edit for clarity too much because you won't end up with an accurate portrayal of how the character talks. And then there are the non-verbals, the sounds someone makes in and around words. Many of those don't show up in a transcript, and Mary wanted them included. Take this moment from the actor playing the mother.
3: When did you learn that your son was gay?
7: I first heard about it as a rumor. A friend came and told me, "You know, we were seated at a hotel and a child passed by. People started talking behind his back saying that he's a homosexual." When they told me, I said, "That's just people talking."
2: So there's a little laugh in there after she says people started talking behind his back saying he was homosexual.
7: Saying that he's a homosexual.
2: And then there's a sigh.
7: That's just people talking.
2: How accurate is that to what was originally said?
1: I think that is accurate. I couldn't understand her original tape because of the language barrier. So for that, rather than it being me transcribing, we had our amazing journalist interpreter. And so she was putting in notes for us. She's put in brackets, sigh, brackets, chuckle. I think for that moment, actually, she laughed. It was a sort of proper laugh. And when the, I think that was a moment where we had the actor sort of redo it a couple of times. It's difficult to pretend to laugh. It's really difficult to make that sound sincere and not like you're taking the mic. And so I think at first we had her sort of going, "Ha, ha, ha, ha, ha," and it just didn't sound right. In fact, I think I vividly remember the back and forth WhatsApp messages on this, and I'm like, just half a second more of chuckle, less chuckle, you know, and sort of landed on something that felt about right. But yeah, we wouldn't have put in chuckles that weren't there.
2: Mary says Princess was an especially animated talker, funny, throwing her voice, providing dialogue from conversations she had with her family.
1: How on earth are we going to replicate this?
2: Even though anonymity was crucial, to help the actor playing Princess, Mary let her listen to a few short recordings to get a clear sense of how she talked.
1: There's a bit where it's about her father coming and seeing her when she'd been arrested, and he came to the police station, and then the next time he saw her was in court. And it's like this hugely tense moment for her because he didn't know before that about her identity, and she doesn't know if he's furious or if he's heartbroken or what. And seeing him in the courtroom meant a huge deal to her. And when she was telling that, she was sort of giving little cries and giggles and like all of this stuff. And if we'd have tried to, I mean, we sort of did try replicating it, but some of it is in there. And I think the actress actually did a really good job, and we had to sort of go backwards and forwards a couple of times to try and get the energy of it without, what's it called? Like an imitation, an impression. Yeah, you don't want it to sound like you're doing an impression of someone.
5: Seeing her father crying for her plight in court was huge for Princess. But the journey to full acceptance of her as a transgender woman, rather than her parents' son and sibling's brother, would be much trickier. When she was finally released, returning home wasn't easy.
4: We didn't want to talk about it, actually. When I was released, I didn't want to go home with them because I felt I'm so shameful. Like I'm becoming a curse. I'm becoming something that might expose them. Finally, after some time, I went back home, but I did not want to talk about it. And guess what? They did not want to talk about it as well. So after some time, like 4 months, my dad came to me. Now, are you a woman or a man? Like, how should I take it to be? That was his first question. So my heart was telling me that, you know what? You can't tell him because you need to be open to yourself as well. So I openly told my dad that I'm a woman. I just feel like I'm a human. I'm just in the wrong body.
5: And thinking about that conversation, what did that mean to you?
4: It meant a lot. A lot, Kim. I'm telling you. Like I felt, you're getting out of a burden.
2: Mary's like any producer. She looks back at the series and questions some of her choices.
1: Why did I balance the story like that? That's repetitive.
2: But ultimately, she told me she's incredibly pleased by everyone's dedication to protect the participants. She's also incredibly pleased the Comb took time over 2 episodes to dig into the complexities.
1: You think of these struggles as the LGBTQ community and their allies on one side, and then you have homophobes, people who oppose them, on the other side. And it's so much more nuanced than that, because you have people who have that undeniable love for someone, like a parent, and someone can have been raised homophobic. You know, that's their entire understanding of the world, is that this is terrible and sinful. And some of those parents, when they first joined the group, they had very, very serious thoughts, but they couldn't reconcile it because they still loved their child and they couldn't stop loving their child no matter how much they tried. And so that became the thing that they had to deal with. And I'd never heard that before. I'd never heard that told anywhere before.
5: Princess was used to facing discrimination herself, but it was painful to see her parents also being subjected to harassment because of their connection to her.
4: They would call them names, so many names that are very insulting out there. And I would see that they are feeling a lot of pain. There was a time when my family was attacked and a few people wanted to beat my dad. Of course, I thought he was going to feel like I'm becoming a disaster maybe. He even reached a certain point where the clan members were saying, no, we don't want to associate with your son who is claiming to be a woman.
5: Despite all this, Princess says that her father was also the first one to accept her new name, and even to say that he loved it. When Claire told her about the support group idea, Princess immediately got her parents involved. The group offered them the opportunity to meet other parents who'd gone through the same experience, to have conversations that they'd never normally be able to have, and to ask the kind of questions they'd previously been too embarrassed to broach. Princess's dad is the only father in the group, and he's taking the opportunity to learn as much as he can.
4: They always call it the meeting. Whenever they came back home, my dad always takes notes for me. So he says, you read. He gives me the sheet of what they were talking about. So it makes me happy that he gives time to understand, you know. And of course, many parents are now changing the way they were thinking.
2: At the beginning of this episode, I made note of the Anti-Homosexuality Act of 2014 and that it was eventually overturned in court. Well, in 2023, the act was reinstated. Yoweri Museveni, the president of Uganda, signed it into law a year ago this month. And this time, the act includes the death penalty in some instances. The act was challenged in court again, and last month, April 2024, the Constitutional Court of Uganda struck down aspects of the act, but, by and large, upheld the law, unanimously. The Comb hasn't dropped an episode in over a year. Mary says she's uncertain of the future for the podcast, especially after hundreds of people were laid off at the BBC World Service in 2022 and 2023. A BBC spokesperson confirmed to me that the show is no longer running, but they hope to bring it back at some point. Mary and I talked further about the importance of hiring a good translator, one, in this case, that was especially sensitive to cross-cultural language concerns around LGBTQ topics. Hear what she had to say at transom.org. This is Sound School, the backstory to great audio storytelling. It's from PRX and Transom. I record my narration at WCAI in Woods Hole, Massachusetts. My thanks to Genevieve Sponsler, Jay Allison, and Jennifer Jarrett. I'm Rob Rosenthal. Thank you for listening.

0: Oh, it's phenomenal for this economy because your average new movie is $20 and we're selling them for $5.99, $4.99. A bird just blew into the window. Means we keep it clean.
1: Becoming Wise is supported by the Fetzer Institute.
2: I've had hundreds of big conversations, and my conversation partners share wisdom I carry with me wherever I go. I've never thought about happiness the same way since I spoke with the French-born Tibetan Buddhist monk Matthieu Ricard. I like his language of human flourishing as the real aspiration, that happiness is not a sensation or a feeling, it's a state of being that can encompass all of the things that happen in life. This is Becoming Wise. I'm Krista Tippett.

0: you know, you're worldly wise and rational. And then we also live in this culture where the word happiness gets completely watered down. And so I want to just talk about how you define happiness, because we have to put a lot of
1: preconceptions. Yeah, that's very important, because that's why also this word is so vague.
0: Yeah,
1: it's a problem. You know, you can use it, you know, buy this toothpaste and you'll be happy, you know, okay, good luck. So I think we should clearly see what are the inner conditions that foster a genuine sense of flourishing, of fulfillment, that the quality of every instant of your life has a certain quality that you appreciate fully. So you see, it's very different from people or sometimes imagine that constant happiness will be a kind of euphoria or endless succession of pleasant experiences.
0: Right. Now,
1: that's more like a recipe for exhaustion than happiness.
0: Right.
1: Even the most pleasurable thing, you eat something very delicious. Once it's delicious, 2-3 times, okay. And then 10 times you get nauseous.
0: Yeah.
1: The most beautiful music, you hear it 5 times, 24 hours is a nightmare.
0: Yeah.
1: If we think of happiness as a way of being, a way of being that give you the resources to deal with the ups and downs of life, that pervades all the emotional state, including sadness.
0: Right.
1: So if you think of sadness, it's incompatible with pleasure, but it's compatible with what? With altruism, with inner strength, with inner freedom, with sense of direction and meaning in life. Oh, there are sad things, but if you don't fall in despair, still, you maintain that that wholeness and that sense of purpose
0: and
1: meaning.
0: So this happiness, also the way you describe it, is something that can encompass sadness and grief.
1: Can what?
0: Encompass.
1: It
0: contain
1: can encompass
0: these
1: every
0: things.
1: Mental state, except those who are just opposite, which is like despair, hatred, precisely the mental factors that will destroy inner peace, inner strength, inner freedom. If you are under the grip of hatred, you are not free. You are the slave of your own thoughts. Mm. So that's not freedom. Therefore, this is opposite to genuine flourishing and happiness. So we have to distinguish mental factors which contribute to that way of being, the cluster of qualities like altruistic love, inner freedom, and so forth, from those who undermine that, which is like jealousy, obsessive desire, hatred, arrogance. We call that mental toxins because they poison our happiness and also makes us to relate to others in a poisonous way.
0: So I imagine that people ask you, how do I become happy? And what do you say? How do you respond
1: to
0: that?
1: Well, clearly by first saying, yes, outer circumstances are important. I should do whatever I can, but I should certainly see that at the root of all that, there are inner circumstances, inner conditions. What are they? Well, just look at you. Now, if I say, okay, come, we'll spend the weekend cultivating jealousy, now who is going to go for that? We all know that, even say, well, that's part of human nature, but we are not interested in cultivating more jealousy, neither for hatred, neither for arrogance. So those we would be much better off if they didn't have such a grip on our mind. So there are ways to counteract those, to dissolve those. I mean, you cannot in the same moment of thought wish to do something good to someone or harm that person. So those are mutually incompatible, like hot and cold water. So the more you will bring benevolence in your mind, at every of those moments, there is no space for hatred. That's just very simple, but we don't do that. No, we do exercise every morning, 20 minutes to be fit. We don't sit for 20 minutes to cultivate compassion. If we were to do so, our mind will change, our brain will change, what we are will change. So those are skills. They need to be first identified, then cultivated. What is good to learn chess? Well, you have to practice and all that. In the same way, we all have thoughts of altruistic love.
0: Right.
1: Who didn't have that? But they come and go. We don't cultivate them.
0: Right.
1: You learn the piano by playing 20 seconds every 2 weeks? It doesn't work. So why, by what kind of mystery, some of the most important quality of human beings will be optimal just because you wish so? It doesn't make any sense.
0: Right.
1: I have a friend who is 63 years old. He used to be a runner when he was young. He gave up running. Now, a few years ago, he started again. He said, when I started again, I could not run more than 5 minutes without panting for breath. Now, last week he ran the Montreal Marathon at 63. He had that potential, but it was useless until he actualized it.
0: Mm-hmm.
1: So same potential we have for mind training, but if we don't do anything, it's not going to happen because we wish so.
0: Mathieu Ricard's books include Happiness, A Guide to Developing Life's Most Important Skill, and Altruism, The Power of Compassion to Change Yourself and the World. 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Our team is Marie Sambalay, Lily Percy, and Chris Hegel, and our theme music is provided and composed by Zoe Keating.
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0: from Wyoming Public Media, this is Human Nature, real stories where humans and our habitat meet. I'm Erin Jones. This time, we'll hear about a family who faced enormous challenges, but they got some help from a little faith and a camera.
1: And that was when Oliver really started to show us what a talent he had.
0: When Oliver Hellowell was born in 1996, his mother, Wendy, discovered that her baby had Down syndrome.
1: And at the time, he was quite poorly. He was a poorly baby. Around sort of 40% of babies with Down syndrome are born with a heart defect, a cardiac difficulty, and Oliver was one of those. So he required open heart surgery at 3.5 months old.
2: This program is intended for a print-impaired audience and is brought to you by Mind's Eye.
3: Welcome to the Military Times. My name is Mark Love, and our first article comes from the front page of Military Times, dated September 16, 2026. And our first article, AI military targeting may move faster than humans can authenticate, critics warn. Human approval may not be enough to ensure manual control over AI-enabled decisions, witnesses told Congress Wednesday, as artificial intelligence takes on a greater role in military target identification and recommendations, and in turn, compresses time available to intervene. The concern, critics say, is not limited to weapons that can select and engage targets on their own. At the hearing, titled Artificial Intelligence in the Military Domain, Implications for Human Rights, witnesses told members of the Tom Lantos Human Rights Commission that AI can influence human decisions, leading to a strike while leaving the individual formally responsible for the final call. The approval button alone does not demonstrate the control, Anna Mishian, a Ukrainian AI and governance researcher, told lawmakers. The issue comes as the Pentagon pushes to use AI to accelerate military decision-making. The Pentagon's 2023 AI adoption strategy identified fast, precise, and resilient kill chains as a desired outcome, while its 2026 AI strategy calls for becoming an AI-first warfighting force by redesigning military workflows and operational concepts around current AI capabilities. Mishian questioned whether a person supervising multiple AI-enabled systems can recognize an incorrect recommendation and intervene fast enough before harm can occur. She cited Ukraine as an example of AI compressing decisions from hours to minutes. In many scenarios, a human making the final decision does not necessarily have enough information, time, or the ability to challenge the system's recommendation, she said. The Defense Department's 2023 Directive on Autonomy in Weapon Systems requires autonomous and semi-autonomous weapons to allow commanders and operators to exercise appropriate levels of human judgment over the use of force. Wednesday's testimony focused on a broader question, whether that judgment remains meaningful if AI is influencing targeting faster than a human can authenticate. Amanda Klassing, National Director of Government Relations and Advocacy at the Amnesty International USA, warned that AI can compress the military kill chain in ways that make it difficult to determine whether meaningful human discernment actually occurred before a strike. Joseph Chapa, a former military officer and scholar of military ethics, argued that the debate should not focus solely on how autonomous a system is. He urged policymakers to consider whether an AI system relies on statistical inference, what happens when it fails in a particular operational environment, and whether its decisions can be audited afterwards. Statistical AI systems can fail differently from traditional software, Chapa said, including producing substantially different outputs from relatively small changes in inputs. More complex systems can also make it difficult to reconstruct how a particular recommendation was produced after the fact. He called for greater AI education across the military, including specialized training for personnel working with targeting and intelligence systems. Witnesses on Wednesday also point to a larger accountability problem, determining what happens when an AI-assisted decision results in civilian harm. The Defense Department established its Civilian Harm Mitigation and Response Action Plan in 2022, including a Civilian Protection Center of Excellence intended to serve as a hub for analysis and training. Federal law requires the Pentagon to operate the center, but a Defense Department Inspector General review released in May assessed the department's implementation of the Civilian Harm Framework and found problems including the loss or reassignment of personnel, the end of funding for a civilian harm data management platform, and the failure of a senior steering committee to continue meeting. That matters in a case of AI because, as Classing noted, the military currently has limited ability to determine whether AI may contribute to improper targeting of civilians. On the first day of the U.S.-Iran war, a Tomahawk cruise missile struck Shereja Tabia Elementary School in Manam, southern Iran. At least 168 people were killed, more than 100 of them under the age of 12, according to the UN and Iranian officials. The school building sat fewer than 100 yards from a long-time Islamic Revolutionary Guard Corps naval installation and was previously located within the IRGC compound perimeter until a wall appeared between 2013 and 2016, according to an analysis of satellite imagery by Amnesty International. By the time the U.S. and Israel launched their first strikes on February 28th, the school had been established several years prior. It was active on social media and had its own website, a Reuters investigation found. More than 120 House Democrats sent a letter to the Pentagon on March 12th, demanding clarity on whether artificial intelligence, including the use of the Maven smart system, was used to identify the Shri Chajera Tayeba school as a target. U.S. military investigators in the wake of the incident stated that the strike was likely carried out by U.S. forces. The Pentagon, however, has still not released its investigative findings. Classing proposed adding information about AI involvement to the Pentagon's annual civilian casualty reports required under Section 1057 of the National Defense Authorization Act. The existing reporting requirements calls for the information about civilian casualty mitigation efforts and investigations, but does not specifically require the department to identify whether AI contributed to an incident. Steve Feldstein, a senior fellow at the Carnegie Endowment for International Peace, said the Pentagon should collect data from military operations and conduct after-action reviews to determine whether AI-assisted systems accurately identified intended targets and whether errors contributed to the civilian casualties. A bigger question is, to what extent is the Pentagon collecting data and verifying the target accuracy of all these 1,000s of strikes? Feldstein said. Feldstein also cautioned against treating AI itself as the source of every potential problem. AI can be used to help verify intelligence, detect changes in imagery, and prioritize defensive responses to threats such as drones and ballistic missiles. But if a human-influenced system is built around assumptions that certain demographic traits make someone a lawful target, Mission said, AI would not correct that underlying premise. Feldstein similarly pointed to the rules humans establish before an AI system is used. If commanders determine that a particular level of civilian harm is acceptable in pursuit of a military objective, he said, the machine is operating within a human-defined framework. The challenge is particularly acute when systems operate faster than people can meaningfully assess recommendation. The commission opened Wednesday hearing with an example from Iraq. In 2004, Army squad leader Nick Ellison encountered two young men firing a machine gun from a car during a census patrol in Kirkuk. Ellison made eye contact with one of the men, saw panic, and ordered soldiers to hold fire. The men turned out to be brothers of a newly married groom, and the gunfire was celebratory. Mission said testing should examine bias, reliability, civilian protection, realistic time pressure, whether operators can interrupt systems, and whether decisions can be traced through an AI system's lifecycle. Joplin said some AI systems may be difficult to audit after the fact, while Deborah Brown of Human Rights Watch said information about military AI use has often emerged through investigative reporting and whistleblowers rather than governmental disclosures. The growing challenge, according to witnesses, is no longer making a machine pull a trigger, but whether the human who approves the trigger pull has enough time, information, and authority to make a meaningful choice before disaster. In our next article, U.S. not prepared to respond to nuclear attacks in space, report says, dated September 16, 2026. Kyiv, Ukraine. The possibility of an adversary detonating a nuclear weapon in space to disrupt U.S. satellite infrastructure and the global communications networks that rely on it is no longer a remote scenario, according to multiple officials, and American forces are not prepared for it. Strategists found after bringing former officials together to war game their responses to a potential nuclear danger in orbit. The possibility of nuclear war in space mostly sat in think tank territory until recently, when the Pentagon confirmed it keeps weapons above the sky. Moscow demanded the demilitarization of space, and Ukrainian intelligence published stolen documents on Russia's next-generation military space platform, all within the span of a few weeks. But U.S. decision-makers still lack clear guidance, legal clarity, and operational plans for a space-based nuclear crisis, according to an April 2026 report published by an American Foreign Policy Council that analyzed the outcome of a pair of 2025 war games that tested possible responses to such a crisis. The report found the U.S. unprepared in each case. The war games were conducted during two workshops in May 2025, with former officials from the National Security Council, the Pentagon, the intelligence community, the Space Force, U.S. Space Command, and the commercial satellite industry, using three draft contingency plans, one for a suspected nuclear device in orbit, a confirmed weapon used for coercion, and a detonation. The plans were applied onto four scenarios using a fictional Russian satellite modeled on a real Russian platform along with a Chinese adversary as stand-ins. The first found U.S. detection and attribution tools too weak to confirm a suspected payload with a high risk of premature escalation. In the second scenario, Russia announced it had a nuclear weapon in orbit and warned the U.S. that it must comply with its demands or lose its military and commercial satellites. A threat the workshop judged credible and one against which the U.S. appears to lack response options. The third and fourth detonated a weapon outright, first in low orbit and then in geostationary orbit as a Chinese demonstration during a Taiwan crisis, with strategists finding no capability in existence to recover from either. Across all four scenarios, the report concluded that the U.S. can defend its own satellites against an adversary's direct action, but it has no tested plan for detecting, managing, or recovering from an adversary's nuclear weapon in orbit. Air Force Secretary Troy Mink confirmed on Monday that the United States now has an on-orbit space control weapons capable of defending the joint force against hostile adversary action. The first public acknowledgement by any American official that the U.S. military has put weapons in orbit. Although U.S. officials have said there was a serious national security threat tied to Russian space activity, including a nuclear-capable anti-satellite weapon since mid-2024, Mink confirmation this week prompted Kremlin spokesman Dmitry Peskov to declare on Tuesday that we believe that space must be free of any weapon, according to AFP. And last week, Ukraine military intelligence said it breached the network of Russia's Moscow Institute of Thermal Technology, the corporation behind the Yars and Bulova nuclear missiles, and came up with documents on a Russian orbital program, including a scalable unified space platform called Tipuryad, aimed at enhancing the reconnaissance, communication, and command response capabilities of the Russian Army, the directorate said. U.S. Space Command said in April it was aware of Russia's recent orbital upgrades and the dangers they pose to American interests. Russia remains a very historic and sophisticated space power. They continue to invest in counter-space weapons, with the most concerning reports being that they are potentially thinking about placing on orbit a nuclear ASAT weapon, General Stephen Whiting, head of U.S. Space Command, told Fox News on April 16th. Such a weapon would hold a risk everyone's satellites in low Earth orbit, and that would be an outcome that we could just not tolerate, he said. And in our next article, U.S. military must adapt as formations will be hunted by autonomous systems, Kane says. Dated September 16, 2026. General Dan Kane, chairman of the Joint Chiefs of Staff, emphasized that the joint force must prove readiness ahead of a conflict in a time when adversaries are becoming increasingly interconnected amid the changing character of war. The force needs to be clear-eyed about the environment ahead of as future conflicts will be progressively contested and defy simpler solutions. Kane said in a Wednesday keynote at the Air and Space Forces Association 2026 Airspace Cyber Conference. We have to assume from now on that our formations will be hunted by autonomous systems, jammed across the spectrum and tracked in real time, Kane said in his speech. We have to transition the joint force to be prepared to fight and win our future wars by generating and delivering lethality at scale with an agile, optimized, high-low mix of combat capabilities to give the young members of the 2.8 million member all-volunteer joint force the tools that they need before they need them, he continued. While calling the American military and their families the country's ultimate insurance policy, Kane asserted that the joint force needs to be ready for a fight before it begins. Even as the country's adversaries are geographically dispersed, they are connected through sharing technology, intelligence, weapons, and economic support, he said. As the military branches study past and present American battlefields, they are looking for new ways to challenge the advantage, demonstrating the necessity for readiness and investment in a range of military capabilities before a crisis begins. Recently, Russia and Iran have deepened their military partnership with a technological feedback loop amid the Ukraine war and the conflict in the Middle East. Moscow is sending Iran upgraded munitions, satellite imagery, and targeting data that have been used against American forces in the Middle East. Tehran first supplied Russia with Shahed attack drones for use in Ukraine in 2022, and has since arranged a license to build the Iranian-designed drones on Russian territory. The character of war is changing, and the time is of the essence, Kane said, emphasizing how the way and speed in which countries fight is altering on the modern battlefield as artificial intelligence, cyber capabilities, and autonomous systems develop. The chairman noted that the modern battlefield today operates from the seabed to the cislunar space, highlighting that the advantage will go to whoever can see, understand, decide, and act first as a learning organization. Kane highlighted the June rescue of two Army soldiers by way of a remotely piloted Navy unmanned surface as an example of how the military is adapting and utilizing AI and autonomous tools. He also referenced how these tools are being used to change the threat in contested electromagnetic interference environments, such as in Ukraine with first-person view drones. Take it together. These examples from the Strait of Hormuz to the front lines in Ukraine show how quickly technology is changing the character of war, he said. Kane spotlighted that it will be young service leaders who will be the ones in charge of the subsequent conflicts in these environments and will have to be adaptive and understanding of their environment with a plethora of information. As technology networks and software continue to change, the need for capable and lethal leaders will not, he said. The nation can bring autonomy and better networks to the force, but none of it will matter without trusted leaders that can work under pressure. We must move together because the window to build the force that we need is closing, Kane said. We can buy almost anything in life, but we cannot buy time. And in our next article, Germany, U.S. to expand shared production of Patriot Interceptors strike missiles. It is September 16, 2026. Cologne, Germany. The defense leaders of Germany and the United States have signed an agreement positioning Germany as an additional production hub where workers can make scarce munitions for American weapons if stateside U.S. firms are overwhelmed by demand. German Defense Minister Boris Pistorius and U.S. Defense Secretary Pete Hegseth announced the pact on Tuesday during a visit by Pistorius to the Pentagon. It comes as German officials, in particular, are looking to secure practical touchpoints in the transatlantic defense relationship, deemed by U.S. President Trump's on-again, off-again disdain for NATO and Europe. Hegseth portrayed the agreement as combining defense acquisition reform initiatives in both nations. When we align the two, you expand opportunities for joint development, production, license manufacturing, and expanded maintenance and sustainment capacities. Exactly what allied countries should be doing, he said. Germany's arm of Pan-European missile maker MBDA is already making Patriot air defense interceptors of the older PAC-2 generation. Production of the latest PAC-3 MSE interceptor is set to begin at the company's plant in Schrobenhausen later this year, Pistorius told reporters. In addition, officials from both countries will consider which components of the Tomahawk cruise missile Germany could supply, he told reporters. Berlin wants to buy the missiles along with Typhon launchers as part of Germany's emerging deep precision strike complex. While there's an agreement on a political level on selling the weapons, manufacturing will take longer. The defense leaders in Berlin want to wait. Patriot interceptors and Tomahawk cruise missiles have become prime examples of scarce weaponry in recent years. European nations have funneled much of their Patriot inventories to Ukraine to help Kyiv defend against barrages of Russian missiles and attack drones, and they are now scrambling to rebuild their own arsenals. Meanwhile, U.S. forces have reportedly drawn down the Pentagon's Tomahawk stock considerably during the war against Iran. That has made the cruise missiles prized for their precision at a range of 1,000 miles. hard to obtain for European countries like Germany, looking to build a long-range strike capability from scratch. Berlin is keeping its options open for more readily available medium and long-range weapons while developing an upgraded version of its own German-Swedish Taurus missile. For example, Germany is part of a European group of nations looking for a homegrown alternative known as ELSA. In addition, officials are eyeing the Anthem cruise missiles by U.S.-based firm Covenant, as well as cooperation with Ukraine, Pistorius said in Washington. Germany's new defense industry overture with the U.S. may ruffle some feathers among European autonomy purists, especially in France. Paris has already seen Berlin walk away from joint weapons development programs in recent years in favor of quicker purchases from the U.S. Those include P-8 maritime surveillance aircraft made by Boeing and F-35 fighter jets by Lockheed Martin. The acquisitions were perceived by some French officials as sucking the air out of bilateral efforts to develop next-generation aircraft for each of the two mission types. France has repeatedly criticized the use of European money to produce U.S. weapons under license with then-Armed Forces Minister Sébastien Lecornu. The current Prime Minister is saying in February 2025 that doing so would be a historic mistake. The French government has argued that EU finds such build-up European defense industrial capacity rather than subsidizing systems whose design authority remains outside of Europe, citing German production of interceptors for the Patriot area air defense system rather than investing in the French-Italian SAMP/T. During their public remarks at the Pentagon on Tuesday, Hegseth focused on the mechanics of the new defense cooperation agreement, as Pistorius painted a geopolitical context for the pact. We need to realize once more that we are currently experiencing what might be the greatest threat to the alliance, the West, and our way of life since the height of the Cold War, Pistorius said. Russia has been waging a brutal war against Ukraine for almost 5 years now. Russia is modernizing its nuclear arsenal, increasing its presence in the Arctic and militarizing space. Russia will remain the biggest threat to Euro-Atlantic security in the foreseeable future, he added. The German defense minister was scheduled to meet with U.S. lawmakers and local defense company executives after meeting Hegseth in Washington per the German Ministry of Defense. His trip will be capped on Friday by a handover ceremony of the first German F-35s coming off the production line at Lockheed Martin's plant in Fort Worth, Texas. Germany has ordered 35 of the planes so far, but defense officials in Berlin are eyeing more. And in our next article, tanker fleet modernization will continue for decades, U.S. Air Force officials said, dated September 15, 2026. The U.S. Air Force will recapitalize aerial refueling tanker aircraft for decades longer and build new platforms for their sustainment in the meantime, service leaders and industry partners said Tuesday. To support the tanker aircraft and the anticipated mission capability rates, the Air Force should continue prioritizing available spare parts and modernization efforts for the aircraft, officials and industry experts said during a panel at the Air and Space Forces Association 2026 Airspace Cyber Conference. The last KC-135 pilot has not been born, Air Mobility Command Deputy Commander Major General Gerald Donahue said during the panel, titled Long Range Air Power, Lessons from Midnight Hammer and Epic Fury. This is just a statement of fact when you consider the time it takes to modernize, and so we will have to sustain our legacy platform as well as our newest platforms and ensure that the joint force is supported by being able to execute a mission, he continued. The force primarily uses two tanker aircraft, the legacy KC-135 straddle tanker and the next generation KC-46A Pegasus, which is in the first phase of recapitalization. As the force continues to modernize its strategic bomber fleet, the service must increase optionality by modernizing the tanker fleet to better offer alternatives when needed. Moving forward, the recapitalization will be the command priority alongside modernization of existing aircraft, Donahue asserted, by emphasizing connectivity, survivability, and technical viability. Epic Fury Midnight Hammer underscored the importance that connectivity plays, not only to our own survivability, but more importantly, to the success of the joint force and the mission at hand, whether it's passing information to the bomber force as they're executing the refueling or to the combat air forces forward. We've got to have the connectivity to add that value, Donahue said. Donahue said that the service is currently going through recapitalization as it brings on the KC-46s and modernizes the KC-135s, highlighting that once the acquisition of the KC-46 is complete, the service will have hundreds of KC-135s. As future conflicts in operating areas get more and more contested, getting the bomber or fighter force to their last air refueling control time, or ARTC, puts the force at risk, he said, furthering the need for survival platforms with additional tanker systems that propel the viability of legacy and future aircraft. We can never walk away from the idea that our young airmen out there are on the line today and for decades still. We have to sustain 70-year-old plus airframes, Donahue said. The panelists argued that the partnership with industry matters most as the biggest enabler for gaining capability into the hands of the warfighter faster and at a lower cost to the service, saying that more opportunities to rethink the work upfront boost efficiency for the operator. Jamie Burgess, Boeing's vice president and general manager of mobility, surveillance, and bombers, said that the work the company did on a KC-46 aircraft, such as upgrades to the vision system for refueling, altered the way they think about the development work, getting teams together, operators, subject matter experts, and

best broad-brimmed hat-wearing men and women, announcing the contest's first winners since the service brought recruiting and initial training under the same three-star command. Staff Sergeant Noel Burgess of Leesburg, Virginia, was named the 2026 U.S. Army Drill Sergeant of the Year, and Sergeant First Class Kevin Harrington of Malden, South Carolina, won the title for the U.S. Army Reserve after the long day's competition at Fort Jackson, South Carolina. Gone are the days when calling basic trainees maggots and screaming until spit flecks hit their sweaty faces might have been enough to make a drill sergeant stand out amongst their peers. Now, the Army mandates that the non-commissioned officers who prepare future leaders to enter the force must be physically fit teachers, coaches, and speakers capable of evaluating future soldiers on training that might one day be the difference between life and death. Command Sergeant Major Joseph W. Wilson, the senior enlisted leader for the U.S. Army Recruiting Command, or USAREC, said the winning drill sergeant would be a critical thinker who identifies problems and comes up with solutions. Ahead of the competition, he told Military Times in an interview that he was looking for a well-rounded drill sergeant, not just somebody who's physically fit and looks good on paper. I'm looking for someone that has thoughts and ideas and can effectively communicate them not only to the command here, but to the force. Harrington, one of the winners, echoed that sentiment. To be a drill sergeant means you are a coach, you are a mentor, you are a father, you are a chaplain. You are everything and anything to the trainees and future soldiers of America, he said in an Army release that announced his selection Wednesday. Army drill sergeants are typically mid-career non-commissioned officers assigned to teach new trainees as a broadening assignment. After recruiters, drill sergeants are among the first to mold new soldiers. Decades from now, soldiers will forget many names, but they will never forget the name, the face, or the standards of their drill sergeant, Wilson said in the release. The 2026 Drill Sergeant of the Year competition tested competitors on their ability to lead fitness exercises, teach military formations, instruct new marksmen on a range of weapons, treat hot weather casualties, and more. Contestants also took written examinations on military regulations and history. 14 competitors from training locations across the force, from 13 active duty and reserve units, participated in the three-day event, testing their skills in 34 graded events, including interviews before a board. Photos of the competition showed the highest of the high in tight haircuts and uniforms with not a single thread out of place. The competition's two winners will begin leadership roles at Fort Knox as the command's basic training experts, attending public engagements and traveling to different training sites to observe and make recommendations to the command's leadership. The two will lead planning for the 2027 competition. In 2025, as part of a sweeping Army modernization effort, USARCC became the service's fourth generation command overseeing the pipeline that turned civilians into soldiers. Headquarters at Fort Knox, the command now falls under the Transformation and Training Command, or T2COM, which was activated earlier in the year to streamline force structure. USAREC also now oversees the Army Recruiting Division, Cadet Command, and the Army Enterprise and Marketing Office, effectively becoming responsible for the first Army advertisement a potential soldier sees to the end of that recruit's basic training. In the interview, Wilson said the command is working towards being fully operational, but so far the streamlined approach has enabled its leadership to better balance recruiter and drill sergeant billets. I can see the recruiter's strength. I can see the drill sergeant's strength, he said, adding that leadership is able to see when they will need drill sergeants with particular military specialties at different places and plan accordingly. It allows us to kind of flex where we send those drill sergeants. The change has allowed the command to restructure recruiter billets, as Wilson said, giving the Army a new pool of soldiers who can serve in the operational force as instructors or maybe as drill sergeant. According to the U.S. Army Recruiting Division, the service increased the number of recruiters in previous fiscal years by around 1,200 soldiers and is now reducing those billets. In fiscal 2025 and 2026, the service said it returned approximately 500 of those soldiers. In fiscal 2027, the Army said the remaining surge recruiters will fulfill their recruiting obligations and be returned to the Army. Though he was a drill sergeant, Wilson never participated in the competition. He told Military Times that he wishes he had. After serving as an infantryman, Wilson said the assignment was his earliest experience working closely with other specialties.
When you're young, your MOS is the

0: only one that matters, he said, adding that for the first time he was working with engineers and human resource specialists, not just other infantrymen. It really broadened my aperture and made me appreciate what everyone else does in the Army, he said. And in our next article, Army trainee struck by vehicle and killed while on foot outside Oklahoma base, dated September 16, 2026. A U.S. Army basic trainee was struck by a vehicle and killed while on foot along a busy interstate outside of Oklahoma base this week. PFC Ocean K. Winfrey, 27, was assigned to the 434th Field Artillery Brigade to complete basic combat training at Fort Sill, the Army said. Winfrey enlisted as a network communication specialist in August and reported to the base in September. According to the teletype transmitted on September 11th at 4:44 a.m., Winfrey was near mile marker 41 on Interstate 44. The transmission provided by the Oklahoma Department of Public Safety described Winfrey as a pedestrian. Colonel Tony H. Brunner, the brigade's commander, expressed condolences for Winfrey's family and loved ones while praising his desire to serve. When Ocean raised his right hand to serve, he stepped forward to be part of something greater than himself, something that less than 1% of the U.S. population volunteered to do, and we honor his commitment and willingness to answer our nation's call, Brunner said in a September 14th statement released by the Army. On September 12th, the Oklahoma Highway Patrol posted a plea for witnesses and video footage of a fatal vehicle versus pedestrian collision that the agency said occurred on westbound I-44 near a bridge by Elwood Avenue on September 10th between 7 p.m. and 8:30 p.m. A photo posted to the Highways Patrol Facebook page showed a right lane and shoulder with a concrete barrier wall blocked off with orange traffic cones. The Oklahoma Highway Patrol is investigating whether Winfrey's death with assistance from the U.S. Army's Criminal Investigation Division. In our next article, Iran war has cost $38 billion, depleted two-thirds of U.S. missile interceptors, CBO says, dated September 15, 2026. The U.S. Army has incurred a $30 billion in costs from combat operations against Iran through August 1st. While the conflict's main opportunity cost has been the missile defense interceptors the Pentagon has expended defending U.S. forces and allies, according to a new Congressional Budget Office analysis released today. CBO estimates the conflict has consumed between one-half and two-thirds of the U.S. inventory of certain missile defense interceptors since June 2025, leaving the military with fewer weapons available for a future conflict. Rebuilding those stocks could take at least 5 years, even if production rates increase, the agency found. The estimate includes Patriot, Terminal High Altitude Area Defense, or THAAD, Standard Missile 3, and Standard Missile 6 interceptors. CBO said the Pentagon does not disclose how many interceptors it has in its inventory. Instead, analysts compared report expenditures with the total number of missiles DoD has purchased to estimate how much of the inventory has been used. The estimate applies to the combined inventory of those four interceptor systems. Those interceptors accounted for $13.1 billion of the $21.7 billion CPO estimates the Pentagon would need to replace ammunitions that were expended through August 1st. Land attack cruise missiles accounted for another $7.3 billion, with $1.2 billion for other ammunitions. A separate Defense Department Inspector General report estimated the cost of the operation at $33.4 billion through June 29th. CBO said the campaign involved large expenditures of munitions during the first few weeks, particularly as U.S. forces defended against Iranian ballistic missile and drone attacks. The interceptor depletion is particularly significant because the weapons are expensive and produced at relatively low rates. CBO estimates unit costs of roughly $4 million for a Patriot or SM-6, $12 million for a THAAD interceptor, and $28 million for a sophisticated SM-3. The agency said the United States has already used significant quantities of these weapons defending Israel and then expended more during Operation Epic Fury. That figure includes expended munitions, equipment losses, increased flying hours, other operations, and higher fuel costs. It does not include costs borne by other federal agencies or military operating costs already included in the federal budget. The highest costs beyond munitions were $10.4 billion for increased flying hours, $2.7 billion for fuel, and $1.9 billion to replace equipment lost in battle. The equipment losses include a THAAD radar destroyed by Iran. initial phase of Operation Epic Fury involved about 250 tactical aircraft, including roughly 90 from two carrier strike groups, as well as an amphibious ready group. Those forces were supported by bombers, airlifters, refueling tankers, other Navy vessels, and Army Air Defense Aviation and Artillery units. CBO said the Pentagon did not respond to his request for information, so analysts relied on government databases and public reports. The agency cautioned that its estimate is therefore subject to considerable uncertainty. The administration had requested $87.6 billion in supplemental funding in June, including $67.1 billion for a DoD, with $42.3 billion identified as directly related to the conflict. That portion was about 10% higher than CBO's estimate. The cost of the conflict also continues to grow. CBO estimates that each additional month of fighting will cost roughly $2 billion to $3 billion if the intensity remains relatively low, with costs potentially higher if operations intensify. The depleted interceptor stocks could pose a particular problem in a conflict with China, CBO said, because Beijing maintains large numbers of ballistic and cruise missiles. And in our next article, Iranian strikes damage hundreds of U.S. military buildings, dozens of aircraft, dated September 15, 2026. Iranian strikes have damaged hundreds of U.S. military and diplomatic buildings, according to a new report by the Department of Defense Office of the Inspector General. U.S. Central Command told IG investigators that Iranian strikes damaged and destroyed hundreds of buildings and structures at U.S. bases in Kuwait, Bahrain, Qatar, UAE, Saudi Arabia, Iraq, Oman, and Jordan during the conflict. While the report provided no details on damaged military facilities, it did include specifics on damage to U.S. diplomatic facilities. The State Department told investigators that U.S. diplomatic facilities in four countries suffered physical damage from Iranian strikes, with an estimated total cost of about $184 million. U.S. diplomatic strikes sites in Iraq suffered more than 600 attacks, while the embassies in Kuwait and Riyadh were also hit. Operation Epic Fury had cost the United States $33.4 billion as of June 29th, based on Pentagon's estimates. The amount includes $22.3 billion in expended munitions, $3.7 billion in equipment losses, and $7.4 billion in costs beyond CENTCOM's normal operating expenses. However, these estimates do not count the cost for repairing infrastructure. The Department of Defense did not include the cost of military construction for damaged infrastructure in its estimate because the DoD has not determined what its future posture will be in the region, how it will construct its bases, and what percentage of the construction costs allies and partners will contribute, the report states. Because Congress did not appropriate funds for the war in Iran, the money is being funneled from normal operating budgets, such as amounts set aside for training and maintenance. The absence of a dedicated appropriation for OEF means that it can be difficult to calculate the total cost of OEF, noted the report, which is among the first official assessments of Operation Epic Fury since it began on February 28th. Funding is also becoming an issue for U.S. Transportation Command, which flew more than 1,500 missions to support the mission. During the peak OEF times, airlift surged to 30 to 40 daily missions directly into the CENTCOM area of responsibility, and an additional 20 to 30 daily missions pushing into US-EUCOM AOR for transload operations, the report said. The cost nearly $2.4 billion as of June 30th. While these obligations have been largely reimbursed by military services to date, U.S. Transcom reported that it anticipates delayed payments moving forward as service funding is depleted without a supplemental appropriation, the IG said. The report confirmed that dozens of U.S. manned and unmanned aircraft have been destroyed or damaged based on data from a Congressional Research Service report released in May and vetted by CENTCOM as of August 24th. The tally of total aircraft includes four F-15Es, one A-10, four AH-6 helicopters, one H-64, and one MH-60, as well as an MQ-4C drone, as many as 30 MQ-9 Reapers. The report listed 18 dead U.S. military personnel as of August 27th. The Pentagon claimed 417 wounded as of 30 June. Those casualty figures released in late August soared to 774. And in our next article, pardon issue for seller convicted of illegally selling machine guns, dated September 15, 2026. President Trump pardoned a former seller who was sentenced to 20 years in prison for possessing and selling unregistered machine guns. The pardon came after years of advocacy by gun groups, which argued that Patrick Tate Andamiak was wrongfully convicted by a federal jury in 2022. Lee Williams, who heads a journalism project funded by the Second Amendment Foundation, or SAF, has written more than 60 articles about Andamiak's case and argued that he was wrongfully prosecuted. According to the SAS reporting, Andamiak listed in the Navy in 2012. When he was arrested, he was an E6 Master-at-Arms and one of the top 500 sellers on Gun Broker. Williams said Andamiak never committed a single crime because he never sold a single firearm, and accused federal agents of targeting Andamiak personally and lying under oath about the case. However, the jury convicted Andamiak, and an appellate court rejected most of his challenges to the conviction, as presidential pardon does not erase the underlying conviction or expunge a criminal record. According to court documents, the Bureau of Alcohol, Tobacco, and Firearms and Explosives, or ATF, began investigating Andamiak in 2021 after receiving a tip from a confidential informant. Between October 2021 and April 2022, prosecutors contend that Andamiak illegally sold to the CI 7 machine guns receivers and a PPSH machine gun. Afterwards, ATF agents received a search warrant at his house, where they recovered 25 additional unregistered machine guns, as well as 2 grenade launchers and 2 anti-tank missile launchers. Prosecutors also said agents recovered invoices, schematics that detailed Andamiak's illegal manufacturing of machine gun receivers, as well as Andamiak's phone, which contained messages with sources of machine gun parts. One source, according to court documents, was a fellow sailor who allegedly purchased gun parts for Andamiak and sold him items stolen from the Navy as well. Trump pardoned Andamiak on September 3rd, along with 22 others, according to the SAF. Andamiak plans to continue his legal fight to overturn his conviction. And in our next article, Russia and Iran deepen weapons partnership amid wars in Ukraine and Middle East, dated September 15, 2026. Kyiv, Ukraine. Russia has begun sending Iran upgraded munitions, satellite imagery, and targeting data used against American forces. Used in the Middle East, part of a broader military partnership that also includes a covert program to help Tehran develop supersonic and hypersonic cruise missiles, according to intelligence assessments made public this month. Tehran and Moscow have been deepening their military relationship since the 1990s, but a partnership accelerated sharply after 2022, when Iran first began supplying Russia with Shahed attack drones for use in Ukraine. The Kremlin has since negotiated a license to build Iranian-designed drones on Russian territory and has rapidly learned to replace and often upgrade most of their weapons components with locally sourced and Chinese parts. Now, as Iran wages its own war against the United States and Israel since the spring, Russia's upgraded technology is flowing back into Tehran, according to the Institute of the Study for the Study of War. If confirmed, this will represent a complete technological feedback loop in which Iranian-designed drones supplied to Russia were enhanced through extensive wartime use before being returned to Iran in a significantly more capable configuration, ISW analysts found. That exchange marks a shift towards a more interdependent military partnership between Russia and Iran that is already endangering American forces deployed throughout the Middle East and beyond, according to the American and Ukrainian officials, including Ukrainian President Vladimir Zelensky, who said he had given evidence to the alliance to the White House in March. There's definitely some action there, General Dan Kane, chairman of the Joint Chiefs, told a Senate hearing in April when asked about whether Russia was actively supporting Iran's efforts against U.S. forces. Iran shipped its first Shahed 136 and Shahed 131 drones to Russia in mid-August 2022, 6 months into the full-scale invasion of Ukraine, according to the Center for Strategic and International Studies. About 2 months later, a Russian defense industry delegation traveled to Iran to finalize a $1.75 billion deal authorizing production of the drone on Russian soil at the Alabuga Special Economic Zone in Tajikistan. Initially disassembling Iranian supply kits, then increasingly substituting Russian and Chinese components. Over the next 4 years, Russian engineers turned the imported design into a seemingly different weapon, swapping the original Iranian engine for Chinese turbojets, adding mesh network radios and air-to-air missiles, and ultimately introducing entirely new jet power airframes on the Gyron 4 and Gyron 5, so that the drone no longer resembles its original propeller-driven design. The country that has most thoroughly mastered the Shahed is not the one that built it, CSIS researchers found. Russia has used its licensed-built variant design, designated the Gyron, as a base platform for unprecedented wartime iteration. Russian missile specialists have been helping Iran develop ramjet propulsion systems for supersonic and hypersonic cruise missiles since 2023 through a covert program codenamed C-430L, according to a Financial Times investigation published September 1st. The two countries formalized their partnership by signing a 20-year strategic treaty in 2025, covering joint military exercises, intelligence sharing, and defense industrial cooperation, according to Reuters. Russian provided targeting intelligence raises concerns that future Iranian drone attacks could become substantially more sophisticated than previous campaigns, according to ISW. Satellite imagery from earlier September shows the construction of at least 10 new facilities at Alabragra, according to ISW, and Ukrainian intelligence says Russian plans to produce thousands of additional Gyron drones and decoy munitions in September alone, with jet power models on track to make up roughly 80% of all drone attacks by November, according to RBC Ukraine. Those production figures would give Russia ample capacity to continue supplying both its own war in Ukraine and Iran's long-range strike campaign against American aircraft carriers and warships in the Middle East for several months. Iran's development and operationalization of this technology would likely improve its ability to threaten U.S. land and naval assets in the region, ISW concluded, warning of threats to U.S. bases, command centers, logistics hubs, ammunition depots, and naval infrastructure. In our next article, Army commanders can recommend rank bump for NCOs in first sergeant roles, dated September 16, 2026. Battalion commanders in the Army can now nominate senior enlisted leaders for promotion and increased pay commensurate with their position. Commanders can formally recommend the promotion of sergeants first class to master sergeant with the soldier's appointment to the role of first sergeant, the service announced Wednesday. We are empowering leaders to endorse high-performing E7s who stepped up and committed to taking on the hardest working grade plate in the Army, first sergeant, said Sergeant Major Michael Weimer, the Army's top enlisted leader in the statement. This program is about merit, plain and simple, ensuring qualified, dedicated soldiers serving in these positions receive the credit and compensation that matches their level of responsibility, he said. In the Army, a first sergeant serves as a company senior enlisted leader. Though the role varies based on occupational specialty, first sergeants are typically responsible for overseeing troop welfare and advising the commander. Sergeant first class may serve in the role of first sergeant, but are not automatically promoted to master sergeant, the typical rank of that position with the assumption of the role. Touted as an avenue to retain non-commissioned officers, the Army said the change was intended to give commanders more control over talent in their formations. However, the Army Human Resource Command's commanding general makes the final decision to promote. And in case you're just now joining us, you are listening to Military Times. And in our next article, Israel's Spice 1000 bombs can soon drop from F-35 fighters. Dated September 16, 2026. From Jerusalem, Israel's Spice 1000 bomb technology will soon be droppable from the country's F-35 fighter aircraft manufacturer Rafael Advanced Defense Systems announced on Wednesday. The Israeli company states that the integration work is being executed at a joint initiative between Rafael and Lockheed Martin, the aircraft manufacturer, at Lockheed's facilities in the United States. Development and testing are expected to conclude within a few months, according to the firm. Following completion, the munition will be formally cleared for operational employment by the Israeli Air Force's F-35 fleet. At a later stage, the capability is set to become available to F-35 operators worldwide. The Spice 1000 technology converts general-purpose and penetration warheads of 1,000 pounds into precision-capable munitions that pilots can drop from 75 miles away, thanks to gliding wings on the bomb's body. It is part of the company's Spice family, that includes additional weight classes, the Spice 2000 and Spice 250. Rafael notes that Spice 1000 bombs have served as a primary munition of the Israeli Air Force on F-15s and F-16s for several years, including in the recent war against Iran. Raphael said it has sold the Spice 1000 to several countries, but didn't specify which. One customer emerged in December 2025 when India's Defense Acquisition Council, DAC, approved the procurement of Spice 1000 systems. The Israeli Air Force maintains an active fleet of approximately 50 F-35I Adir aircrafts, and upon completion of all approved procurement processes, including the purchase of 25 aircraft this past May, Israel is projected to hold a fleet of 100 stealth fighters in total. And in our next article, F-35 proved combat readiness during Middle East deployments, Air Force officials say, dated September 15, 2026. Top Air Force officials on Monday praised the service's next-gen fighter jet for demonstrating its ability to sustain intense combat operations during Operation Epic Fury and Operation Midnight Hammer. Speaking at the Air Space Forces Association 2026 Airspace and Cyber Conference, Major General Brian Laidlaw and Colonel Charles A. Fallon touted the F-35 Lightning II's fleet ability to execute missions during armed service conflict several months after an independent watchdog questioned the jet's combat readiness. When properly resourced, we show without a doubt how well this airplane can perform in combat, said Laidlaw. The officials listed several positives the jet demonstrated during combat operations in recent months. Aircraft deployed during contested environments may face a higher need for spare parts that a possibly strained logistics supply chain has to get to them. But the F-35, Laidlaw pointed out, withstood and maintained high mission capable rates over a long period of time during intense combat operations despite these potential challenges. The jet was also notable for its maintenance profile, said Fallon. For a fourth generation flight line, it was common to see hydraulic fluid and oil everywhere with service members cranking wrenches. But an F-35 flight line was markedly different. You go out there and an F-35 flight line in between goes, people are smoking and lucky, Fallon said, there's nothing going on. Either an F-35 is broken and needs some parts before it can re-up for another flight, or it just needs some fuel and hot weapons for a quick 45-minute takeoff turnaround. Those improvements have palpable effects on survivability. When we can start cutting down from hours to minutes, that really matters, and that equals people's lives, Fallon said. The F-35 also surprised officials by proving that it was not only survivable, but versatile, capable of performing several types of missions, according to Laidlaw. BESS opened up the need to bring in new weapons and certify them quickly to address emerging missions. A process that would normally take months or years during peacetime moved at lightning speed during the war. Laidlaw hoped it would serve as a template for how to move swiftly in the future and pull together services, allies, industry, and weapons manufacturers to work in tandem towards a shared goal. This versatility meant that the demand for the plane will only increase over the coming years, according to Fallon. More than half the wing has been gone at any time for the past 2.5 years, and that's not going to change anytime soon, he said. The praise of the F-35 follows a June Government Accountability Office report that said the full fleet of F-35 Lightning II Joint Strike Fighters readiness rates have fallen to 25%. The Air Force was quoted in the report as saying that the decline in readiness was in part due to software delays, parts availability, and issues with corrosion. In our next article, U.S. Marine stand-in forces in the Pacific worry China, report details, dated September 15, 2026. Plans by the U.S. Marine Corps in recent years to reorganize itself for small unit expeditionary warfare have drawn fire from traditionalists who worry the service's capabilities will be gutted in the process. For some Chinese naval officers, however, the prospect of facing missile-equipped Marine stand-in forces, or SIF, on Pacific Islands is concerning. USMC's continuous refinement of the SIF concept and optimization of deployment and operational deployment will erode our land-enabled advantages in sea denial, make it more difficult for us to breach island chain blockades, induce rapid depletion of our combat resources, and complicate our operating environment, according to a recent U.S. Navy translation of a 2023 Chinese Military Journal article. This escalates the real-world threats facing us, and we must maintain strategic resolve and respond proactively and effectively, wrote Senior Captains Yu Zijiang, Wang Li, and Li Jinghua in the journal Military Art, which was translated by the China Maritime Studies Institute at the U.S. Naval War College. Stand-in forces were the centerpiece of the Marine Corps' much-debated Force Design 2030 plan, which was first released in 2020. a far cry from the large mechanized marine operations of World War II, Korea, and Vietnam, Force Design 2030 envisions a light infantry force with small, stealthy teams of Marines operating from Pacific Islands. Equipped with sensors and missiles, these personnel would interdict Chinese naval movements while providing surveillance and targeting data for U.S. naval and air operations. American critics have denounced the plan as leaving Marine detachment unsupplied, unsupported, and vulnerable to an overwhelming force. But Chinese experts see SIF units as key assets for deterrence and containment along China's frontiers, which maintain a persistent forward presence in China's near seas. In particular, the Chinese report expressed concern that Marine littoral forces will unleash missiles as well as unmanned underwater vehicles. During crisis and armed conflicts, SIFs can deploy large UUVs or have submarines launch small UUVs to loiter near our shipping lanes, they said. They can covertly ambush or conduct suicide attacks against our undersea forces and large vessels. The article suggests the People's Liberation Army, Navy, should target Marine SIF units with intensity in the event of a regional fight. To effectively counter the UMC SIF, we should adopt a proactive offensive posture, aggressively expand our operational reach, project forces forward, and apply countermeasures at the source, they argue. This, the report states, would mean forward deploying Chinese forces, including extending undersea combat capabilities as far as forward as feasible. China should also develop undersea pre-positioned weapon systems, the authors argue. The report adds that China should expand surveillance by radar, satellites, underwater sensors, and patrol aircraft, while better integrating military, paramilitary, and civilian ships to mitigate fragmented, redundant, and inefficient coastal surveillance efforts. A massive fleet of Chinese commercial vessels could also pose a threat to Marine forces, the paper notes. We can conduct maritime deception to overwhelm U.S. SIFs with massive information overload to paralyze and neutralize their capabilities, effectively supplementing our own reconnaissance and surveillance assets, the article states. To counter the use of unmanned U.S. platforms, the author recommends developing cheap Chinese drones as well as anti-drone lasers and microwave weapons. We absolutely must avoid engaging small capabilities with large capabilities or resource-intensive assets against lightweight assets, the report states. The authors go on to suggest that the command networks coordinating SIFs should also be targeted. We must leverage our lead mover advantage in cyber electromagnetic domain technologies to develop offensive capabilities which can effectively paralyze U.S. maritime command and control networks, the report states. The military article reflects longstanding Chinese concerns that U.S. deployments in the Pacific threaten China's home waters. Lyle Goldstein, director of the China Initiative at Brown University's Watson School, told Defense News. The article is suffused with major concerns about how U.S. strategy might use drones especially, but also small combat units to try to unhinge China's military, said Goldstein. For example, by causing it to divert resources or enabling long-range targeting of key Chinese assets, including submarines. The article also highlights China's focus on undersea warfare and its sensitivity towards the safety of its own submarines. A major theme of the article is the undersea contest and how the USMC strategy could impact egress of submarines, said Goldstein, who is also director of the Asia program and it's at the think tank Defense Priorities. It is also interesting that the article seems to place a very high premium on China's ability to wield UUVs, along with the related undersea acoustic detection arrays off of China's ports and key waterways. Well, I'm afraid this is all the time we have for now. Thank you for joining us for Military Times. My name is Mark Love, and I hope that you'll join us next time.
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3: From NPR News in Washington, D.C., this is Weekend Edition. I'm Scott Simon. This hour, how rising gas prices can drive down the economy. Then an NPR report on how families who are finding it hard to get information about loved ones who have been injured and have even died in ICE detention centers. And Chef Patrick O'Connell on growing up a troubled child but finding his way in the kitchen.
4: Well, the wonderful thing about restaurant people, their unique brand, much like theater people, you're not only allowed to be as crazy as you want to be, you're invited to be as crazy as you want to be.
3: His new book, Maine, Middle, and Gay, First Our Newscast, it's Saturday, September 19, 2026.
5: Live from NPR News in Washington, I'm Windsor Johnston. President Trump's threat to ban several major news organizations from the White House is drawing sharp criticism from press groups. NPR's Ron Elving reports Trump has accused CNN, MS Now, and Politico of deliberately spreading what he calls fake news.
6: There's broad agreement that the president cannot do this in the manner he wishes. Once he opens the door to the media, he cannot close it partially to exclude those whose reporting may displease him. It's been to court, been ruled a violation of the First Amendment guarantee. And the president of the White House Correspondents Association, Jackie Heinrich, noted yesterday that the constitutional protection does not depend, quote, on whether the president likes a news organization's coverage, agrees with its reporting, or approves the questions its journalists ask.
5: That's NPR's Ron Elving. Reporters for all three organizations remained on White House grounds through last night. In a post on social media this morning, MS Now says it's been denied White House access. Protesters formed a human chain around the Kennedy Center in Washington, D.C. last night. The dispute intensified after a federal judge blocked an effort to restore President Trump's name to the building, ruling that only Congress can rename it. Laura Bly, a former National Symphony staff member, says she's baffled by the president's focus on the Performing Arts Center.
7: It's a nightmare because Donald Trump isn't interested in the performing arts. He never has been. I think he saw the Kennedy Center as low-hanging fruit, that he had the right to appoint most of the trustees and tell them to make him chairman and tell them to put his name on it, and he just thought it would be an easy target.
5: The president has suggested tearing the Kennedy Center down, calling it a, quote, dump. The administration has been ordered by a judge to provide 30 days' notice before beginning any demolition work. It was a mixed week on Wall Street as investors faced the prospect of higher interest rates. NPR's Scott Horsley reports energy prices continue to climb, but that hasn't stopped shoppers from spending.
8: The Federal Reserve raised its benchmark interest rate by a quarter percentage point on Wednesday. It was the first rate hike in more than 3 years as the central bank tries to tamp down stubborn inflation. The spike in energy prices triggered by the U.S. war with Iran shows no sign of easing. Diesel fuel is especially costly, with the average price up more than 70% since the war began. That's tough on farmers who rely on diesel to power their harvesting equipment. It could also lead to sky-high heating bills for customers in New England who depend on heating oil. Despite the high fuel prices, retail spending remained strong in August. For the week, the NASDAQ rose 0.75%, while the S&P 500 index fell 0.1%, and the Dow dropped 1.7%. Scott Horsley, NPR News, Washington.
5: It's NPR. A big college football game between number 8 Ole Miss and number 7 LSU gets underway in Oxford, Mississippi today. But the game is being overshadowed by the return of one coach to the place he abandoned last year. Steve Futterman reports.
9: LSU head coach Lane Kiffin used to coach here at Ole Miss. Then last year he bolted, leaving before the season ended to take over at LSU. And fans here, like Rhonda Loeb, haven't forgotten.
10: We all feel like we got slighted by the way Lane left.
9: When Kiffin left, Mississippi was about to take part in the college football playoffs. Former Mississippi Governor Haley Barbour is a bit more direct.
11: I think he's a narcissist.
9: And Ole Miss student Bailey Wood compares it to being dumped by a boyfriend.
12: I just feel betrayed. Not a favorite person, for sure.
9: This will not be a warm and fuzzy homecoming. For NPR News, I'm Steve Futterman in Oxford, Mississippi.
5: Fat Bear Week returns Tuesday at Alaska's Katmai National Park and Preserve. The online competition lets the public choose its favorite among the park's famously well-fed brown bears. The animals spend the summer gorging on salmon to build the fat reserves they need for winter hibernation. Now in its 12th year, the event uses a single elimination bracket with a new matchup decided through online voting. More than 1.7 million votes were cast last year, with fans in 100 countries taking part. 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

0: From NPR and WBEZ Chicago, this is Wait, Wait, Don't Tell Me, the NPR News Quiz. I'm Alzo Slade, and here again is your host at the Studebaker Theater in Chicago, Illinois, Peter Sagal.
1: Thank you, everybody. Thank you, Alzo. It's hard coming up with new ways to playfully ask you to donate money, so maybe we should be a little bit more direct.
0: It's simple. If you don't pay up, I'm breaking Peter's legs.
1: That was not the direction I was hoping to go in. Okay, no innovation. Let's just stick to the basics by reminding you why you love our show.
0: Fine. Let's revisit a great interview we had with Melissa McCarthy and her husband and collaborator, Ben Falcone.
1: And now the game we call Not My Job. Melissa McCarthy and Ben Falcone have been married for 19 years, and in that time they have written, produced, directed, and or starred in 6 films together, including The Boss and Thunder Force, and that is apart from the other movies Melissa has starred in, like Bridesmaids and Can You Ever Forgive Me? And yes, also they produced 2 children. Their latest project is a podcast called Hildy, The Barback, and The Lake of Fire. Melissa and Ben, welcome to Wait, Wait, Don't Tell Me.
2: Thank you.
1: So, let me start here. I always wonder this. You guys have been at the height of Hollywood fame and power. You have your own production company. Melissa, you've been nominated for 2 different Oscars. Why throw that all away to do a podcast?
3: Well, it was Ben's idea. I mean, Ben as a child, when I was like, God knows what I was doing, would just constantly read all of the Lord of the Rings. So this is very much in his DNA. It's kind of a Middle Earth comedy. And Ben, you explain it.
4: While other people like Melissa were probably dating, I was playing and, reading these books. And so a friend of ours, Steve Mallory, came to me with this idea of just doing, that style, fantasy style of a podcast. Because one thing about these worlds is that women are very rarely featured. So we wanted to do a show where men mess everything up and funny women have to come to the rescue.
1: Yes, of course. We read this, that when you perform this thing, this fantasy thing, you're wearing costumes. Even though no one can see you, is that true?
3: I would wear a costume to brush my teeth. So if you put me in the Middle Ages, I'm going to have some kind of armor and helmet on, no matter what. So that means I'm definitely not a nerd.
1: That's true. Definitely. I read, by the way, I read a lot of this in a incredibly elaborate People magazine chronology of your entire relationship, which I guess is a cool thing to have out there in the world.
3: Does that exist?
1: It does. It does. It starts when you were both teenagers in Illinois, and it extends to the present day. You guys met as teenagers here in Illinois, right? You both grew up here.
4: Yeah, so I'm from Carbondale, Illinois, where SIU is.
1: Yes.
4: Hey, all right. And I remember I was sort of like, so this is the 80s, and I had like the swooped haircut and the earring and a Clockwork Orange t-shirt and, that vibe. And a lot of my friends all had that sort of similar vibe. And we saw these people walk across the strip, we call it, down there. And they looked, very goth and very cool. And I remember one of my friends going, I wish my mom would let me dress like that. And it was Melissa. It was Melissa.
1: She was the fashion icon that your friend
4: was. She was the fashion icon. She was very goth. She had blue hair.
1: Blue hair, Melissa.
3: Yeah. Yeah. And it was probably, I probably had a full-length cape on and God knows what else. And it was probably like in southern Illinois, like 98 degrees, pure humidity. And I'm sure it was like a real clam bake going on in there.
1: Right. moving on, the People magazine timeline of the marriage of Ben and Melissa. You saw each other, or at least Ben, you saw Melissa, but you actually met doing like in an improv comedy group in L.A., famously the Groundlings. Do you remember, Melissa, if like what caught your attention about Ben?
3: I actually do. The first class we had when we all had to do like quick monologues and everyone was so loud and we were all trying so hard to be funny, but it was just loud and crazy and obnoxious. And then Ben got up there and was super quiet, super creepy. He was a prison inmate, and he was welcoming his new cellmate, and he's like, I just think we're going to get along so well. And it was so quiet. And I was like, and for some reason, when I say it out loud, I realize I'm like, boy, this guy's super creepy. Maybe I'll get to marry him.
1: Yeah. Well, Melissa and Ben, it is a real pleasure to talk to you. And we've invited you here to play a game we're calling
0: Melissa and Ben Meet Melissa and Doug.
1: Melissa and Doug. Since your parents, you might know that is the company founded in 1988 by Melissa and Doug Bernstein to sell traditional wooden toys. We're going to ask you three questions about this company and its products. Answer two of them correctly, you'll win our prize, one of our listeners, the voice of whomever they like from our show. Bill, who are Melissa and Ben playing for?
0: Jeff Spray of Anderson, South Carolina.
1: All right, here's your first question. Although they eventually became very famous and successful for their wooden puzzles and play sets, their first big product, Melissa and Doug, was what? A half-hour-long VHS videotape that encouraged kids to make friends by playing the kazoo. B, a blank block of wood and a chisel sold with the name Imagination Playset. Or C, a, quote, anti-war toy that was a flower you could stick in the barrel of other kids' toy guns.
4: Oh. I mean, boy, those are great. I think maybe it's the A?
3: A? I would say A, too.
1: Well, that was very collaborative. Yes, A. You're right. It is A. The video is called You on Kazoo. It did not sell well, so they moved on to actually making toys, but you can see it online because it went viral in the 2000s, and it is terrible. Here's your next question. In 2023, Melissa and Doug sold their company to a billion-dollar toy conglomerate called Spin Masters, but even that giant company had humble beginnings. What was Spin Masters' very first toy? A box of cereal rebranded as a food fight kit. B, a short yo-yo called Yo that all with a string so short it just dangled. Or C, Earth Buddies, which was a nylon sock stuffed with sawdust and grass seeds.
3: I find myself drawn to C.
4: Yeah, me too. Everybody.
1: You're both drawn to C, and you're both correct. It was really successful. They sold thousands of them and went on to great things. All right, here's your last question. These days, their most popular products, Melissa and Doug, include play sets that allow kids to pretend they are doing adult things, including a Get Well Doctor activity center that is so realistic, it even includes what? A real working x-ray machine. B, a credit card swiper for when your insurance doesn't cover the visit. Or C, an exam table with stirrups.
3: Inclusive.
1: It is, yes, very much so.
3: I want it to be C, but I think it's B.
4: You think it's B?
3: I want it to be C, but I don't know.
4: Me too. I think maybe A, but now it's going to be B because I'm wrong.
3: I'm going to say C. We're parting ways.
1: All right. This is fascinating. I think it's an amazing sort of glimpse into your working process. So, Ben, you're picking A, which was the real working x-ray machine. Melissa, you're picking C, the exam.
4: No, I'm going to switch. I'm switching to C.
1: You're switching to C. Oh, wow. All right. Now we see how the movie gets made. All right.
4: Yep.
1: So you're both choosing. Ben, you're following Melissa's lead and going to see the exam table with stirrups. It was actually B, the credit card swiper.
3: You talked me out of it.
1: The detailed medical playset is supposed to, quote, ease kids' fears of doctor's visits, unquote, including the part where the insurance company refuses to cover the visit, I guess. Bill, how did Melissa and Ben do in our quiz?
0: Well, they did great. 2 out of 3 means you're a winner here.
1: Congratulations. You've won. You can now change into your tracksuits to be comfortable at the after party. We don't mind. Ben Falcone and Melissa McCarthy are the husband and wife duo behind Lemonada's hit podcast, Hildy the Barback and the Lake of Fire. You can listen to all of season one, wherever you might get your podcasts. Melissa and Ben, thank you so much for joining us. And wait, don't tell me. What would it be like to meet you? Take care.
3: Thank you.
0: Welcome home.
3: Bye, you guys.
1: Bye-bye. Talking to amazing and interesting people is one of my favorite things about this job. We learn so much from the people who are frankly better than us. And who better to consult than with somebody who's already proven that? Emmy Award winner for HBO's Somebody Somewhere and a one-time panelist on this very show, Jeff Hiller. Jeff called and told us how we could be a little cooler.
5: Hi, it's Jeff Hiller. And listen, wait, don't tell me. If you want to be cool, you gotta be sexy. So, I've got some ideas and suggestions for how to do so. Instead of giving the players a bottle of water as they sit on stage, give them a lipstick so that they all have a bold red lip. Encourage Paula Poundstone to start smoking. I know Bill Curtis is retired now, but maybe instead of voicemail recordings, we can get pictures of him lounging shirtless by the pool, enjoying his retirement. That's what sells.
1: While we work on our glow up, consider donating. Here's how.
6: 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It is truly coming from my pocket. I've been a sustainer for years, and everybody else's pocket. Don't forget, we've got the jazz programming. We've got the Blues Horizon, Al Pete's Neighborhood. We've got Neighborhood, Bop City. We've got Electro Lounge. We've got the Tiny Desk Concerts. That's our weekend of fun that you listen to with music. And then all week long, it's NPR News. It's Morning Edition. It is WJCT News and the 9-person newsroom that is doing all this work. We are here for you. We need you. 904-353-9528.
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11: This program is intended for a print-impaired audience and is brought to you by Mind's Eye.
12: Hello, everyone. This is Joanne Seiler coming to you from Mind's Eye with this week's People Magazine, the week of September 9th. No, 13th. Goodness, I'm a week behind. Week of September 13th. And remember, we're going over a state every week. And I wasn't able to record last week because of technical difficulties. So anyway, to catch up, this week's state is Illinois. And for the record, the nickname for Illinois is the Prairie State. The capital is Springfield. The state animal is the white-tailed deer. And a fun fact, there's a 35-foot-tall, fire-breathing metal dragon in Vandalia, Illinois. Famous residents, Harrison Ford, Michelle Obama, Patrick Stump, and Jane Addams. It's home of the first Ferris wheel, the first moving sidewalk, and the first practical clothing zipper. Illinois is America's fifth most populous state. Almost 3 million of its 13 million inhabitants live in Chicago. The world's tallest man. Born in Alton, Illinois in 1916, Robert Wadlow grew rapidly as a child, reaching 6 feet at the age of 8, and passing 7 feet while he was 12. He grew to 8 feet, 11.1 inches in total, making him the tallest human being recorded in history. Let's see, some other facts. The class of 2020 at New Trier High School in Winoka, Illinois, features a world record number of twins in a single year at the same school. 44 pairs of twins, to be precise, plus one set of triplets. Let's see. The Shedd Aquarium in Chicago is home to more species than any other aquarium in the world, with 32,000 different kinds of creatures living in 5 million gallons of water. And they have a thing in Illinois, apparently, small town big things. 12 of Casey's, that's the southern Illinois town of Casey, is small, but it's packed with 30 larger-than-life objects. These include 13.7-foot-long knitting needles, a giant bookworm in front of the town's library, and a big mousetrap taller than a person. 12 of Casey's big things are also the biggest in the world. Biggest mailbox, golf tee, rocking chair, barbershop pole, wind chime, pitchfork, wooden shoes, swizzle spoon, gavel, truck, key, seesaw, and golf driver club. So if you haven't heard of that before, I hadn't, so there you go. Something new for this week. Let's see. Ever stepped on a Lego brick without shoes on? Ouch. Sala Crib Nib Sonny Molina from Woodstock, Illinois, stepped on quite a few as he set a new world record for walking barefoot on Lego bricks. He managed 21,195 feet. That's just over 5.5 miles. How about a doggy drive-in? On October 15, 2022, the Litchfield Skyview Drive-In Theater on Route 66 showed the movie A Dog's Way Home. In attendance were 199 dogs and their owners, the highest number of dogs at a drive-in ever known. One more thing, and then we'll move on to People Magazine. Sky High Catch. In 2013, in Sullivan, Illinois, a softball was tossed out of an ultralight plane from 250 feet above the ground. It was successfully caught by Chris Shields, setting a new world record for the highest softball catch ever. Okay, let's get started with this week's People Magazine. This week's cover has a great picture of Nicole Kidman and Sandra Bullock. Their lasting bond. They're in a new movie. Actually, I'm going to go see it tomorrow. Love, Tears, and Little Magic. And this is their second movie that they've worked on about its witches. And their sisters, I believe, if I remember right. So it should be kind of a neat movie. Also, Jacqueline Smith opens up at 80. And she looks the very same, I'm telling you. Sandra Bullock and this Nicole Kidman, the name of the movie is Practical Magic 2. One of them is wearing, let's see, Nicole Kidman is wearing blue jeans and a beige jacket, and Sandra Bullock has a one-shoulder black top and black trousers. As their long-awaited reunion hits theaters, the superstars reflect on the lives they built, the lessons they've learned, and a bond that has only grown stronger with time. Nearly three decades ago, Sandra Bullock and Nicole Kidman were playing sisters, bound by blood, mixing midnight margaritas, and trying to break curses about love and loss. In the years since 1998's Practical Magic, life has provided its own plot twists. There have been Oscars and career reinventions and a growing determination to shape the stories they tell. But the biggest transformations in recent years happened off screen. Bullock, 62, who became a mom with the adoptions of her son, Louis, 16, and daughter, Layla, 13, stepped away from the spotlight to care for her longtime partner, photographer Brian Randall, during his private battle with ALS before he died in 2023. Kidman, 59, grieved her beloved mom's death in 2024, and last year she split with singer Keith Urban, 58, with whom she shares daughter Sunday, 18, and Faith, 15. Both women have become producing powerhouses, championing female-centric projects while taking some of the boldest swings of their career. Bullock says about Kidman, she's walking magic. She believes it exists. Another photo shows Kidman in a rust-colored satin dress, and Sandra Bullock is wearing a black dress with a beautiful turquoise flower print. I love life and you love life, says Kidman to Bullock. They were photographed in L.A. on August 2nd. When you're younger, you take it for granted. And they're laughing in the one photo. Now, as Practical Magic 2 finally reunites them, the longtime friends turn the questions on each other, resulting in a laughter-filled and occasionally teary conversation as they compare notes on who they were, what they know now, and what matters most once the noise of Hollywood recedes. By the way, I forgot to mention, Sandra Bullock has long brunette hair. She wears it with a side part, and it comes down to her chest. Nicole Kidman is a reddish blonde, or she's blonde with some reddish tones to it, and she's wearing her hair straight, although I've seen photos of her with curly, so I think her hair is actually naturally curly. Now, as Practical Magic 2 finally reunites them, the longtime friends turn the questions on each other. Sandra Bullock, all right, Nicole, thank you for being here today. You want to go first? Nicole Kidman says, okay, why was now the right time for a Practical Magic sequel? Bullock says, for me, it's sort of honored generations of ancestry and future generations in a way that I don't think we've talked about much on film, which is we forget that our mothers and grandmothers were young women with dreams and hopes and desires as well. And we never looked at them as human beings like that. They were just mom and grandma. So in this, we get to look behind the curtain and go, I didn't know you felt that way. I didn't know you were longing. And it shows her with her two children when they were little. You can't see them very well because Hollywood people tend to keep their children's faces covered. The little boy has a hat on that totally covers his face, and she's leaning in front of the little girl and just shows a little bit of her face. And then it shows a photo of Nicole Kidman with her daughters. Nicole Kidman is quite tall, and the oldest one is almost as tall as she is. The youngest one's got comes up to just be a little above Nicole's chin. As working single mothers, the friends have the same parenting mantra. We have to keep calm and carry on, says Bullock. The top photo I was talking about with Sandra Bullock with her children was taken in 2015. We don't have the luxury of losing our S and four, let's see, three hyphens. When it's quiet, there's a problem. When there's chaos, there's peace. Shows Kitten with her daughter, and that was taken in 2025. She agrees, because we have kids the same age and dogs, cats. It gets up. Get out of bed. Get on with it. She thinks, Nicole says, that she had a different view of life before her divorce from Keith Urban. Kidman says, I remember being on the phone and we were like, okay, what's the story? Why should we make it? And we just started riffing. A lot of it was based on how every family carries something and how do you deal with it and remove the patterns that have been existing for so long from generation to generation. As sisters, we were both like, oh yeah, you now carry the family as people pass and move on. That was something that I so related to. Bullock says, well, you're carrying the family forward, and I think sage witches, sage women, aunts, mothers, grandmothers, have never gotten the full credit that they deserved. I look up a lot and apologize a lot. Kidman says, now I understand. Bullock says, what's your first memory of us meeting? We always meet on the red carpets. Kidman says, I won't say who you were with, but I remember seeing you with them and going, oh my gosh, wow, such a great couple. And then I just remember you've always been so grounded. That's your superpower. You're just so who you are and authentic and real. I think that's why everyone loves you. Bullock says, oh, stop. Go on. I remember being a little intimidated when I first met you. You walk into a room with full ownership and confidence. Kidman says, it's just because I'm tall. Bullock replies, but how many tall people shrink themselves? You don't. You walk in, and everyone who's not taking ownership of their power questions themselves immediately. And then all of a sudden, I started looking at all my insecurities. I go, why can't I walk into the room with that kind of F and three hyphens, it. Here I come. Kidman says, "In all, it's all bravado. Bravado. Fake it until you make it." Bullock replies, yeah, but you have an inner light that is really blinding in an incredibly beautiful way. And I remember it took me a minute to be able to relate to you as a human being, like, okay, she's normal. Kidman says, totally normal, incredibly flawed, deeply insecure. Bullock says, thank God, because that's what makes you beautiful. I mean, if you were perfect, boring. Kidman says, what's one of the biggest ways we've changed since making the first film? Wow, that's heavy. They both, Kidman says about Bullock, she's so quick and razor sharp. She can literally make us belly laugh if we need it. Another photo of them got their heads together in this photo. Witchy women. I don't like the connotation that comes with the word witch, says Bullock. Covens and women coming together was a necessity because they shared information. And some more photos with them posing. Bullock says, and fantastic. Wait, how do you think I've changed? Kidman says, you're so authentic. Have you changed? No. You've just had experience layer upon layer that have given you compassion, understanding, and you're so willing to share it, pass it on, go, here, I've got this. I know this. I've been through this. It's a well of experience, love, and wisdom. Bullock says, what's mine is yours. Do you want to ask me how I think you've changed? Kidman says, nope, and laughs. Bullock says, okay, how are we different? We are very different. What we worry about, what we aim for, what we are excited by, that might be different things, but the fundamentals, I think,

were very similar. And it's not just about being a mom either. A massive amount of events have transpired in your life. It's about what you said. Share the information. Share it with your fellow ladies, and you share it now. Back when I first met you, you had extraordinary life experiences, but no one had passed away. Another photo from 1998. While Practical Magic drew mixed reviews, it became a beloved cult classic, spawning t-shirts, recipes, and fan celebrations. And Double Trouble. Yes, Midnight Margaritas, whipped up with a spell in the original movie, make a return appearance in the new sequel in theaters now. The timing was great because what the film could say and deserved to say could finally be said, said Bullock, of the new sequel, which was shot in the UK last summer. Reprising their roles as Sally and Gillian Owens, sisters descended from a long line of witches, Bullock and Kidman are joined once again by their on-screen aunts, Stockard Channing and Diane Wiest, as well as newcomers Maisie Williams and Joey King, who play Sally's now grown daughters. Kidman says, and I was closed, scared. Bullock says, I could feel that. It's like we went to the salsa club. I dragged her to the east side and she sat there quietly at the table. Kidman says, too shy to dance. Bullock says, I might have been bent over a table, but that's the old me. Kidman says, but we've both grown up and we've been famous now for a long time. That carries its own set of things where you can isolate, but we've got kids. Bullock says, you can't isolate when you have kids. That's the kicker. Oh, I have these people that need to leave the house. Bullock says, or Kidman replies, okay, here's an easy one. What's your go-to margarita recipe? Bullock says, I don't do it, but a girlfriend of mine makes a very potent, fresh one. Kidman says, which girlfriend? Bullock says, Jen Aniston. Kidman says, I knew it. Bullock says, it's fierce, fresh limes, and it's frothy. It will knock you on your ass, and it has. Any time I've suffered, it's been at her hands, but it's so good. Kidman says, Jen, you've got to invite me over. Bullock, if you could only keep one memory from working together, which moment would you choose and why? Kidman says, our quiet conversations. Bullock replies, yes, this time around we got to share things. We're each other's life raft. Kidman, and then she motions, zipping her lips. Bullock, yes. What's the best compliment we've received from one another, whether we realized it or not? Bullock says, I said you have a great ass. They both laugh. She's got a great ass and a nice rack. Kidman says, and I say she has the best skin. You've got to see it up close because it's the most beautiful skin and it's the softest. Bullock, how has your outcome look on life evolved from when you were younger? Kidman says, I'm way more open. I was incredibly shy. Now I'm, who cares? You? Bullock says, I would say whether I liked it or not, in life I was very, very guarded. But I can't help but love. Not fall in love, but I have so much in my body. That's just who I am. I'd like to be angry, but I forget why people piss me off. Kidman says, that's a gift. What's one thing you admire about the woman sitting next to you that she might not hear enough? Bullock says, oh, it's going to make me teary for you. I don't think Nicole hears that she is everything she wants to be capable of. She's not only capable of it, but she's destined to exceed it. That's your place here on this planet. And I don't think you're told enough that you are here for a very big reason. Kidman says, and you heal people. That's what you do. No, you probably don't hear it enough. You've got the biggest heart. Bullock says,
Okay, what spell would you cast if you could? Peace in my household, and she laughs. Kimmon says I would say being able to put my head on the pillow and sleep 9 hours and not wake up. Bullock says, really? We'll work on that. Kimmon replies, okay, see, I told you she has it all in her little bag of tricks. Next article is about Gloria Steinem. She was born in 1934 and just recently passed away this year, a fighter for women. There's a photo of Gloria Steinem, a fighter for women. I never realized she was so famous that I didn't actually see photos of her until later on. And she has had this beautiful light brown hair, and it's down, to her chest and well below her shoulders, about 6 inches below her shoulders. And she wore glasses and no frames. Steinem shows her in 1972 in Florida. And then there's another photo of her in New York City in 2005. She was used to being underestimated. I'm continually confronted by people who say, oh, you're not as bad or as tough or hostile or whatever as everybody says, she told people. If I die, it will be of terminal injured innocence. An irrepressible activist from humble beginnings, Steinem achieved a rare fame as she championed gender equality. Even near the end, it seemed like Gloria Steinem might live forever. Dominique Browning, one of the innumerable women inspired by Steinem to pursue journalism and activism, saw her in February when Browning and about 15 others gathered in Steinem's Upper East Side brownstone to talk about the climate crisis. Holding forth from an oversized red armchair surrounded by art and mementos collected over 6 decades in public life, the 92-year-old Steinem was frail but no less commanding. She wasn't somebody who seemed to be fighting her old age, says Browning, the director of Moms Clean Air Force. She really embraced who she was, where she was, and where she had come to. As for the secret to her stamina, Steinem herself once quipped to people, revolution, it keeps you young. She was actually a very beautiful woman. In this photo, she's wearing a black long-sleeved top with a big wide belt over it and black slacks. She says, I feel an obligation to tell the truth. Remembering Gloria Steinem, this is a black and white photo. In her early years, she struggled as a caregiver for her mom, Ruth, but was emboldened by older sister, Suzanne, who became a lawyer. On September 2nd, the organizer, advocate, writer, and speaker died peacefully at home from an undisclosed cause, surrounded by some of the many who loved her, her foundation said. She left a world much different from the one she entered, in no small part because of the women's rights movement she'd helped lead since the 1970s. She's framed the future, Jane Fonda, with whom she co-founded the Women's Media Center, told People in 2024. In tribute, friend Marlo Thomas credited her with the largest sisterhood in the history of this planet. And Meghan, Duchess of Sussex, said she was ever reliable for advice, with a cup of tea and an unrivaled cheekiness and wit. There's a photo of Jimmy Carter, and it's Jackie and Liz together. They have a photo of him. I'm pretty sure that's him, that he looks like he's pregnant. He's got a big tummy. And another thing about Steinem,

the road, and reporter mother Ruth. Steinem didn't go to school until she was 11. Witnessing her mom's struggle with mental illness informed her understanding of the social injustices women faced. Professionally, she rose to a rare fame. Bette Midler headlined her star-studded 50th birthday party. Through a career that fused activism, writing, she started Ms., the first national feminist magazine in the U.S., and published 10 books, with an 11th debuting September 22nd, and an insistence on the equality of women, including reproductive and workplace rights. "I feel an obligation to tell the truth," she told People in 1980. "It might possibly contribute to change. You also realize you're not alone." Steinem saw victories such as the ability of women to build their own financial credit and the elimination of legal marital rape. "Don't think about making women fit the world. Think about making the world fit women," she said. There were disappointments, too, including fractures among her compatriots over sex, race, and trans rights, and the overturning of nationwide access to abortion. Still, she moved forward. "We need to be long-distance runners," she once said, "and you can't be a long-distance runner unless you have some inner strength." There's a photo of her. Though a vocal skeptic of marriage, Steinem wed David Bale, father of Christian Bale, in 2022. The photo was taken in 2022. She wed his father in 2000. David died 3 years later of cancer. She says, "I didn't change. Marriage changed," she said in 2015. I had never heard that before. Christian Bale is the actor. And so she had married his father. We're at over the halfway point. If you just tuned in, you're listening to Joanne Seiler coming to you from Mind's Eye with this week's People magazine. And we're about 5 minutes over the regular time. Next up, Jacqueline Smith, An Angel's Private World. Some of you young people probably have never heard of her, but she was in the Charlie's Angels along with Farrah Fawcett, and I can't think of the other one, had the dark hair. Anyway, it'll come up probably in the article. Anyway, she doesn't seem to age. She wears her hair long. It's light brown with streaks of blonde. Looks like she has blue eyes. In this photo, she's leaning over with her hair coming down, and there's not a wrinkle in sight. She's wearing a light beige sweater and some gold jewelry. An Angel's Private World. Everybody ages. Everybody changes. It's the real stuff that puts you on top, says Smith. Photo taken at her home in L.A. on August 6th. In a revealing interview and new memoir, the Charlie's Angels legend opens up about fame, loss, and love. Charlie's Angels will turn 50 on September 22nd, and the life of its star, Jacqueline Smith, is filled with reminders of the iconic crime drama. The phone at the gate of her L.A. home rings with the show's theme song. In her living room sits a bronze sculpture that Farrah Fawcett, her late former co-star, gave her as a gift. "People still send Charlie's Angels pictures for me to sign every day," says Smith, 80, who remained on the show for all 5 seasons. Who would have dreamed the afterlife of Charlie's Angels would be like this? There's a photo of her as a child and in high school. She says, "I never had a plan as a child and in high school. I thought I would go home, open a ballet school, and live down the street from my parents. But my career called my name." When the Houston native debuted as Kelly Garrett
in 1929.

0: 1976, opposite Fawcett and Kate Jackson. That's the one I was trying to think of. She's the one that had the dark brown hair. Their lives changed overnight. We were just three girls hoping to find an audience. And boy, did we find an audience, she says. Smith went on to build a decades-long acting career and business empire. Now in the new memoir, I once knew a guy named Charlie. And in a candid People interview, she opens up like never before about what nobody ever saw on TV. She was initially offered substantially less pay than Jackson and Fawcett. Jackson, who'd previously established primetime cred as a regular on Angel's executive producer Aaron Spelling's The Rookies, was top billed as Sabrina Duncan at $10,000 an episode. Fawcett, meanwhile, was offered $5,000 to play Jill Monroe, while Smith was only offered $3,000 for Kelly Garrett. Believing that she and Fawcett were on equal footing with their respective guest spots on the shows, Switch and Harry O, Smith told her agent that if she didn't get the same pay as Fawcett, she'd walk away from the role. She ultimately received a raise. I was probably a little more aggressive about that than today, she says. I don't know where that business sense came from, but it was there, I guess, from my daddy. He would always say, have a backup plan. Really think things out. She says, my family wins the race. This is a photo of her family. Daughter Spencer Margaret, granddaughter B, husband Alan, son Gaston, and granddaughter Olivia in 2022. What a beautiful family. And then there's another photo of her. It's important to have girlfriends. They see you through a lot. She had to turn down a Bond girl role because of her Angel schedule. Smith was offered the part of Holly Goodhead in the 1979 James Bond film Moonraker, but had to decline it when Spelling said he would not change the Angel's schedule to allow her to do both. The movie turned out to be a hit with Lois Childs in the role, but Smith doesn't hold any grudges. In Texas, you dance with the person that brought you to the party, she says. Jackson had to turn down the part in Kramer versus Kramer that earned Meryl Streep an Oscar for the same reason. I get Kate was very disappointed and never got over it. But in retrospect, we did sign a contract, and there are certain rules, Smith says. And in this photo, they are all standing with their hands together like they're in prayer, and they have their hands under their, right under their chin, and all three of them. Fawcett had the famous hairdo. She was blonde, and she had the sides flipped back. It was long hair. We weren't just fluff. We really fought for what we believed in on the show, says Smith. First, Fawcett's wearing a white outfit, a white dress. Then Jackson, Kate Jackson, has on a blue and rust and white plaid shirt, long sleeve, looks like a flannel shirt, with big belt and beige skirt or trousers. And then Jacqueline Smith is wearing a tiny bikini, a white bikini, and totally different from the other two. Smith says they were really lucky to have guest stars on Angels like Tom Selleck, who played her love interest in season one. And it shows a photo from that time. And then, stretching her wings, Smith fought really hard to play the former First Lady in the 1981 TV film Jacqueline Bouvier Kennedy. And she, in this, she's standing, looks like in front of a bus, and she's wearing a bright red suit jacket with a gold pin on the lapel and a bright red matching pillbox, what we call pillbox hat. Back in Kelly's shoes, Smith reprised her role for a cameo in 2003's Charlie's Angels, Full Throttle, starring Drew Barrymore. She felt stuck in the middle between Jackson and Ladd when Fawcett left Angels. After just one season, Fawcett left the show to pursue more dramatic roles. Kate had a hard time with Farragon, Smith says. No one could replace her. When Cheryl Ladd was brought in to complete the trio as Chris Monroe, Smith says the dynamic shifted. Kate was sharp and fought for everything, and Cheryl was pretty easygoing, so I felt sometimes caught between the two because they were so opposite. Tanya Roberts once invited her to a threesome. When Jackson left after the show's third season in 1979, she was replaced by Shelley Hack. The following season, Hack was replaced by Tanya Roberts, who Smith writes in her memoir, had an open marriage with her husband Barry Roberts, and wasn't shy about it in the least or about propositioning people to swing with them. While on a flight to Hawaii to shoot Angels, Smith recalls Roberts, who died in 2021 at age 65, asked Smith to join her and Barry for a threesome. She declined but found Roberts' honesty about her sexuality to be brave and self-aware. Cocaine use was rampant on the Angels set in the final season. By the fifth and final season of the show, Smith writes in her memoir, cocaine had become a constant presence on set. The more drug use I saw, the more time I spent in my motorhome, she writes. I was in there a lot by the end of the series. Smith writes that she's never used cocaine and never will, as I've watched that drug in particular turn people into the worst version of themselves. An Angel's Wild Ride. Behind the scenes in the refuge of our motor homes, we leaned on one another. The set was our sanctuary, the place where friendship took root under the hot lights and long hours. We laughed easily. We worked hard. We trusted each other with our exhaustion, our fears, our private doubts. Now, she's talking about when she worked with Farrah Fawcett and Kate Jackson, and I believe that's Cheryl Ladd. Yeah, Fawcett, Jackson, Smith, and Ladd on the Angel set in 1978. And then in their inset, Ladd is 75, Smith and Jackson 77. In April. That trust mattered. It kept us steady when the outside world grew too loud. We were all on the same wild ride, so we each understood what the others were going through. Many of the things that were written about me in the tabloids were outlandish lies, and they bothered me. There were rumors about my social life, like how I was a bigamist with two husbands. According to one rag sheet, I was hiding my out-of-wedlock newborn in my motorhome on the set. A particularly upsetting lie to read about myself considering my deep desire to have children. Some tabloids tried to drum up conflict among the three of us. For example, they liked to perpetuate this idea that we were jealous of each other. Not true. Another rumor was that we fought each other for more screen time. It was just too predictable to try to pit women against each other. The truth was we fought for each other to have less screen time. One of Aaron's tenets was that his stars appeared on screen in every scene. The more popular we became, the more power we had, and we started to demand that one or the other of us didn't need to be in a certain scene. And then that lucky person could go take a nap. Our decisions were made by committee, and we stood by one another. Our shoots turned into mob scenes, and security became an issue. One man climbed over the gate and insisted to the guards that he was my husband. When confronted with the facts, I was no one's wife. He said that we'd gotten married via telepathy. This same man showed up at my house one day, so I filed a restraining order against him. It wouldn't be the last. She was told her first husband, actor Roger Davis, was in bed with their real estate agent while Warren Beatty was downstairs asking Smith to audition for a film. Before her Angels fame, Smith worked as a model and commercial actress. At a commercial casting call in 1968, she met Davis, then the star of the ABC soap opera Dark Shadows. They quickly hit it off and married within months. "I was in love with love," she says. 2 years later, Smith was walking with a friend to see an apartment she and Davis were considering renting in New York when she ran into Warren Beatty, who asked her to audition for a film he was working on. Moments later, Davis appeared and told him that Smith only did commercials. Smith later heard that while she was talking to Beatty, Davis had been upstairs having sex with their real estate agent, Laura, in the apartment. She split from Davis after finding him with another woman on their fourth wedding anniversary. Shows a photo of her with him. In her memoir, she writes that Davis was controlling during their marriage. And then Dennis Cole, there was some jealousy about her career, Smith says, of her second husband. That was in 1980. She and her husband, Brad Allen, lived apart for 17 years before finally moving in together. After three marriages, Smith says she finally got it right with Allen, 72, whom she met when he helped perform her father's heart surgery in 1991. About 2 years later, Allen took a job in Chicago, and they spent the next 17 years living apart. "When you have only a weekend, you really make it count," she says. "We made it work." Smith and Allen married in 1997, and he guided her through her 2002 breast cancer diagnosis. Smith, who is cancer-free after a lumpectomy and radiation, and Allen finally closed the distance for good in 2009. "God, I can't imagine not having him here now," she says. "It just makes life easier and better." She struggled with OCD since she was a child. When she was 12, Smith's uncle died at 54 from the effects of alcohol addiction. After his death, she swore off alcohol and began praying for family members obsessively in an effort to keep them safe. While studying psychology in college, she read about obsessive compulsive disorder and it resonated. The fear hasn't completely gone away with age, especially when it comes to her kids, Gaston, 44, and Spencer Margaret, 40, whom she shares with her third husband, cinematographer Anthony B. Richmond, 84. "You just want to catch every raindrop, but I've learned as I've gotten older that you can't control everything," she says. She readily admits to having had cosmetic procedures, but she has her limits. Smith credits clean living, eating properly, getting the proper amount of sleep, and a lot of vitamins for her ageless beauty. But she says that doesn't mean she's never put some fat in my face, which is a good thing to do, because you lose fat in your face. However, she's careful not to take things too far. "I don't like it when people don't look like themselves or they do too much. No one stays a Charlie's Angel forever." And there's a photo of her taken in 2006 with Farrah Fawcett. Through her illness, Farrah never gave up and she never lost her humor. She was a real hero. In the 6 months before Fawcett died in 2009 at age 62 from anal cancer that had metastasized to her liver, Smith invited her over to her house for dinner. When they finished eating, Fawcett asked to go upstairs and try on a pair of shoes she had seen Smith wear in the days prior. Her legs were 10 times her normal size, and she could not get that shoe on. But she wasn't going to admit it, recalls Smith, who told Fawcett she could have the shoes. "At that moment, it was like we were those girls at the very beginning in the motor home on the Charlie's Angels set so many years ago." This next article is about all the new shows coming out and the shows that have are coming back. if I can get it to come up. Jamie Lee Curtis is sharing the love. Shows her in a photo. She has beautiful white hair, and it's in trimmed very short, pixie. And she's wearing a white shirt, long sleeve white shirt with navy trousers and high heels. When a driver mentioned his new wife to Curtis, an idea struck her. Now the Emmy and Oscar winner, 67, is an executive producer and guest star on Newlyweds, a sitcom about a couple in their 60s, played by Tia Leone and Tim Daly, who marry after a whirlwind courtship. We never see this, Curtis says. The boomers out there very rarely are represented with new love, and possibly that people our age can actually have it, even with arthritis. It starts on October 23rd on NBC. Next up, we have a photo of a Marvel trilogy. It's called Vision Quest, October 14th on Disney Plus. WandaVision and Agatha All Along comes to an end. Rebooted A1 Avenger Vision, played by Paul Bettany, faces an existential crisis when a bounty is placed on his head that forces him out of his comfort zone. James Spader reprises his role in the AI supervillain Ultratron. Next up, Mike Coulter takes on tech. With Cupertino, Coulter reunites with Evil and the Good Wife showrunners Robert and Michelle King and takes on the role of Michael, a Silicon Valley lawyer with an axe to grind against his former employer. Along with another lawyer, Olivia, played by Rachel Keller, he's determined to fight the tech elite. You'll be surprised about how timely the show is and how much it will actually inform you about your own life, says Coulter. Then we have The Voice, September 21st on NBC. For season 30, Kelly Clarkson and Adam Levine are joined by new judges Queen Latifah and Riley Green. Country star Green says he's enjoying being the guy with a cowboy hat, giving Adam a hard time. Notes host Carson Daly, Riley and Adam's dynamic reminds me a lot of Blake Shelton and Adam in the early days. So that's The Voice on September 21st on NBC. East of Eden. Mike Faust, Christopher Abbott, and Florence Pugh take on John Steinbeck's religious allegory-filled classic. It was a movie from, oh gosh, back in the 50s, I think. I remember it, but I don't remember when it was made. Anyway, it comes out October 1st on Netflix. The Good Daughter, November 12th on Peacock. Estranged Sisters, played by Rose Byrne and Megan Failey, reunite as a crime unearths buried secrets in an adaptation of the hit thriller, The Good Daughter. Carrie, October 7th on Prime Video. Stephen King's coming-of-age novel gets a fresh take from horror showrunner Mike Flanagan. Summer H. Howell stars. Then we have Harry Potter and the Philosopher's Stone. Comes out December 25th on HBO. Harry's magical adventure is rebooted with John Lithgow, Papa Asedju, and newcomer Dominic McLaughlin. Peter Krause steps back into family mode. The Parenthood alum 61 stars on Line of Fire, a political drama about a family of law enforcement agents. Peter Krause, Hope Davis, and Taylor Bloom, September 21st on NBC. He says the script was really great. There were some turns that I did not see coming, and I liked the character was complicated, that he can be kind of a loose, fun guy and at times sort of a hard ass. How was having Jenna Bush Hager as a producer? Jenna has a terrific sense of humor. It's really fun talking to her. And we have a consultant who is a former Secret Service agent during her time at the White House. What's been the most challenging part of the role? Delivering crime-solving exposition and then jumping into familial conflict. I was just working with Kat Cunning, and there was some father-daughter bickering, and we very quickly had to shift into serious law enforcement personas. Brothers, September 23rd on Apple TV. This should be something. I wish I had Apple TV. Matthew McConaughey and Woody Harrelson built an entire 8-episode scripted comedy around the viral theory that they are secretly related, which sounds hilariously all right, all right, all right to us. Next up, American Hostage, September 20th on MGM Plus. Gosh, I'm sorry, my mouth isn't working right today. In this series, based on a true story, John Hamm is Fred Heckman, an Indianapolis radio reporter who gets a call from Tony Curtis, played by Giovanni Ribisi, declaring that he is holding a businessman, played by Christopher Pulaha, hostage and demanding to be interviewed. Oh, this should be good, too. Psyched for Season 2. Mobland, September 18th on Paramount Plus. The wonderful Helen Mirren. Safety and loyalty will be tested as rivals continue to rise against the London crime family led by Maeve, played by Helen Mirren, and Conrad Harrigan, played by Pierce Brosnan. But internal tension may be their biggest threat. The Hunting Wives, November 26th on Netflix. When the soapy Texas drama returns, Margot, played by Malin Ackerman, and Sophie, played by Brittany Snow, are at odds but wind up back in each other's orbit. It's just wilder, Ackerman said of the new season. All of us were shocked. Boston Blue comes back October 9th on CBS. The Blue Bloods spinoff picks up a few months after Lena, played by Sonequa Martin Green, was shot and her boyfriend was hit by a truck. She and Danny, played by Donnie Wahlberg, look for the driver and take on a Boston Strangler-like case. Best Medicine, I like this one. September 22nd on Fox, Dr. Martin Best, played by Josh Charles, will have to own up to his fear of blood as the state medical registry investigates him, and he'll face whatever comes next between him. Louisa, played by Abigail Spencer, and Mark, played by Josh Segarra, especially now that his ex, Elizabeth Koop, is in Port Wynn. There's a show called 12-12-12 on Apple TV, comes out November 13th. Jamie Dornan and Anthony Mackie lead a heist drama. Eternally Yours, the Ghost co-creators work their comedy magic on a family of vampires who, after 500 years, have begun to tire of one another. That comes out October 8th on CBS. Let's see. There's October 8th on Netflix, something called Below, a mysterious phenomenon terrorizes an isolated coastal town. Josh Harnett plays a man trying to keep the community together. And War, October 1st on HBO, has Dominic West and Sienna Miller, rival law firms, go head-to-head amid a nasty divorce. Yaga, October on AMC Plus. Hudson Williams plays the heir to a powerful fishery who goes missing, and some ancient magic may be afoot. That's all we have time for. I hope you've enjoyed this week's People Magazine. I've certainly enjoyed talking to you about it, and I hope you have a wonderful week. I hope you'll join me again next week. Thanks for listening. It's coming to you from Mind's Eye.
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2: 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Today, I'll be reading from May 25th, copyright 2026. Time USA, LLC. And now I'll begin with Christopher Nolan's Odyssey. The Oscar-winning director takes on a tale of epic proportions by Eliana Doctorman. Christopher Nolan's Trojan Horse isn't a towering colossus looming over the coast of Troy. It's sinking, half-submerged. It looks less like a monument than a mistake, an offering to the gods already being claimed by the sea. Inside, filthy soldiers press up against the wood. They breathe through straws as the water rises, waiting in silence for the Trojans to drag the horse through their city's impenetrable walls. It's an audacious image, even for Nolan, the filmmaker who has most successfully fused artistic vision with commercial appeal in the modern era. If the horse were sinking into the sand and about to be swept away by the tide, the Trojans would never believe there would be anybody in there, says Nolan, pouring Earl Grey from a teapot wrapped in a geometric cozy at the bright but unassuming offices of his production company, Syncope. They would be rescuing this thing from the waves and dragging it into the city as a prize. It wouldn't be on wheels like a roller skate. He dreamed up this fallen horse not for his adaptation of Homer's The Odyssey, but for another film entirely. Nolan was in talks to direct 2004's Troy based on Homer's other epic, The Iliad. That fell through. But for more than 20 years, Nolan carried this vision through Gotham, through outer space, through Los Alamos. In 2023, Oppenheimer, his three-hour biopic about a physicist in existential crisis over the atomic bomb, grossed nearly $1 billion and won 7 Oscars. That gave me options, says Nolan, and what had never really been done is a cinematic telling of The Odyssey with all of the capacity of a large-scale Hollywood studio production. It's an odd gap in movie history. Arriving on July 17th, The Odyssey follows the Greek hero behind the Trojan horse on his 10-year journey home from war. Odysseus encounters a cyclops, sea monsters, and a sorceress who transforms men into animals, all rendered with minimal CGI and maximum ambition. It's the first feature-length film shot entirely on IMAX, and the scale is awe-inspiring, but it's ultimately a character study. It would have been enough to strap Matt Damon, who plays Odysseus, to a real ship's mast and sail him past sirens. In Nolan's version, Damon also has to perform an existential crisis as those sirens psychoanalyze him through song. Like the Trojan horse, the Odyssey can be enjoyed as pure spectacle, or it can be cracked open to reveal something deeply human. The script was very specific in what he was doing, Damon says. He's very faithful to Homer because that's not somebody you rewrite, but thematically, what he looked at was really interesting. Hollywood is in a precarious place. Movie theaters have been struggling to recover since the pandemic, and superheroes aren't performing like they used to. But directors like Ryan Coogler, Greta Gerwig, Jordan Peele, and Denis Villeneuve are proving that they can be as much of a draw as movie stars. Even among them, Nolan's films have achieved a rare can't-miss event status. Like his peers, he delivers clever narratives, stunning visuals, and A-list casts. But he also builds intricate plots with hidden details engineered to lure audiences back to the theater again and again. As the president of the Directors Guild, He champions the theatrical experience in an era when Hollywood has increasingly invested in streaming. The first posters for The Odyssey don't feature photos of the film's many stars, just Nolan's name in bold letters. There are a few directors working right now who demand the audience's attention in terms of going to see their films in the cinema, says NBC Universal chair Donna Langley, who greenlighted the movie. Chris has spent his career making films pushing the boundaries of cinema. It's why the ship carrying Odysseus and his crew had to be genuinely seaworthy, not only to withstand the chop of the Mediterranean in early spring, but also to sail from Morocco to Greece to Italy as production moved location. It's why cinematographer Hoyt van Hoytema rigged hundreds of portable LEDs to mimic the precise color temperature of firelight so Nolan could shoot in any direction during the midnight raid of Troy. It's why actor Bill Irwin, who voiced and puppeteered the robot in Interstellar, was hired to guide the performance of the mythical Cyclops. For Damon, it was the most rewarding experiences of his career. Movies like this are not getting made anymore. To do this without a green screen, the way that David Lean would have done it, I don't know anybody, with the exception of Chris, that's even trying to do that, he says. There aren't a lot of people in their mid-50s as protagonists in these epics. I looked at this like the last movie I'd ever do. It won't be, but you can forgive the dramatics. It's difficult to imagine him or any movie star making an old-school film of this magnitude ever again. Nolan, by reputation, is a solemn figure, a no-nonsense puzzle-box auteur in a crisp waistcoat, a flask of tea tucked into his jacket pocket. Maybe it's his movies, with their intricate, sometimes confounding plots. Maybe it's because he operates with intimidating efficiency on set. Maybe it's that he's notoriously private. I've been asked not to describe syncope's offices. What I can say is the Nolan family dog nuzzles visitors if they are suspected of carrying food. Yet, over nearly 2 hours and three steaming mugs of tea, the spoiler-averse director is unexpectedly forthcoming. When I edge into territory I fear might trigger prickliness, he shrugs, says fair enough, and delves earnestly into production decisions that have launched 1,000 Reddit posts. Every time my cup runs low, he ferries a refill from the tea cart. When I spill, he reassures me as he blots up. Comparing Emily Wilson, Evie Rue, and Robert Fagel's translations of The Odyssey, I feel less like I'm interviewing a director than sitting in office hours with a particularly approachable professor. He has studied the period, and the film is aware of its historical moment. The Trojan War marks the end of the Bronze Age, and Greece is about to plunge into a dark age of fallen kingdoms and lost literacy. He has also studied the text and made several striking adaptation choices. Argus, Odysseus's loyal dog, has been promoted from a cameo to a bit player. Odysseus and his son Telemachus, Tom Holland, burdened by the legend of a father he doesn't remember, are given more time together. Circe, an archetype in Homer's version, gets a humanizing update thanks to Samantha Morton's unsettling yet sympathetic performance. And the reunion between Odysseus's fellow king Menelaus, John Bernthal, and his wife Helen, Lupita Nyong'o, the most beautiful woman in the world, blamed for starting the war after a Trojan prince spirited her away, has always felt too neatly resolved in the poem. Nolan complicates it, and in a twist, Nyong'o also plays Helen's sister, Clytemnestra, whose marriage to Menelaus' brother Agamemnon, Beni Safdie, is, to put it mildly, acrimonious. Nolan's attentiveness to his characters extends beyond the page. He famously forgoes a director's chair, preferring to stay close to his actors. When you're uncomfortable, and you are most of the time, physically, just by nature of what's required to get these shots, if you turn and look over your shoulder, he's no more than 5 feet away and doing the same thing without complaint, says Damon. There's something really nice about being a soldier in the foxhole and looking over and the general is right next to you. Damon endured the shoot's most punishing conditions, blasted with hoses, hiking to the castle of Santa Caterina daily in Sicily, soaked by rain while filming the Hades scenes during Iceland's White Nights. The joke was, at each location you'd think, well, the next location is going to be easier because normally on every movie there's a moment where it lets up. It just didn't. It was relentless, he says. He was relieved to reach a beach in Morocco for his final scenes, the sandy paradise where Odysseus encounters the nymph Calypso, Charlize Theron. It turned out to be like the kitesurfing capital of the world, he says. It was so windy, the sand was just ripping into our eyes, and there was absolutely nothing we could do to block the sand. Nolan could have faked it on a soundstage. I've developed a reputation for not liking visual effects. But you know, my films have won 3 Oscars for visual effects, he says, with a laugh. I know a lot about it, and I'm really fascinated by it. But I like to make films with a very grounded tone. That instinct took root early. Nolan was born in 1970 to an English advertising executive father and an American mother who was a flight attendant and English teacher. He split his early years between British boarding school and Evanston, Illinois, and fell in love with IMAX, watching documentaries in the Chicago Museum of Science and Industry's 5-story wraparound movie theater. His younger brother, Jonathan, became a collaborator on scripts like Memento, The Prestige, and The Dark Knight. Nolan met Emma Thomas on his first day at University College London. They ran the Film Society together and, after graduating, made his first feature, Following, out of pocket on a minuscule budget. Nolan demonstrated an early knack for problem-solving. He shot near windows because he couldn't afford lighting. He gave his killer a hammer because he didn't think prop guns looked realistic. His ambition only grew. When we went on our honeymoon, he was talking about shooting on IMAX, says Thomas in a rare interview. And over time, he's gone from shooting one shot in The Prestige on IMAX just to try it out to the sequences in The Dark Knight and expanding and expanding. The Dark Knight redefined what a superhero film could be, eschewing camp for a gritty crime drama whose cool color palette, brooding hero, and anarchic villain cast a shadow over the genre for decades. Nolan attributes much of his success to his frequent collaborators. The most visible are actors like Damon and Anne Hathaway, who plays Odysseus's crafty wife Penelope in this film. But behind the scenes, much of his core team has been there since the early days. Thomas, who shares 4 children with Nolan, has produced each of his films. Emma, who is a wonderful friend who's constantly throwing baby showers for people, where she bakes all of the goods herself and is the most phenomenally committed parent. Every idea that Chris has, she's the person who makes sure that it can be made a reality, says Hathaway. Thomas admits she frets a little bit when she reads harrowing scenes at sea, but assures me, when he asks for the world and we can't deliver the world, he always has a backup plan. The director has also worked with Van Hoytema on 5 of his 13 films. Every production we look at each other and we say, wouldn't it be wonderful if we do this entirely on IMAX? Van Hoytema says. On the last film, I think we cracked the code. They did that by working with IMAX to solve 3 problems. The camera is deafening. Damon has likened it to trying to act with a blender next to your face. So they invented a casing around the camera called the blimp to muffle the noise during intimate dialogue-heavy scenes. The camera's short magazines require frequent reloading, so they developed a protocol in which the entire set remained silent so the actors could, in Van Hoytema's words, stay in the zone. And the camera had grown so large that actors couldn't see around it, which is, of course, terrible for an actor that you cannot play against the person you're supposed to see, says Van Hoytema. Their solution? A set of mirrors that allow the actors to make eye contact. A helicopter was required to hoist that 400-pound camera and blimp up craggy mountainsides. This was a very ambitious production, says Langley. They were up against the weather and the elements, And catastrophe nearly struck when Scottish customs agents opened IMAX film cans, potentially exposing the unused film. Luckily, it was safe. In large part, it all did go right, says Langley. Chris is a very responsible filmmaker. He minimizes risk and prepares appropriately and hires a team that can execute at the highest level. The punishing conditions were the point. Nolan considered casting actors to play gods throwing thunderbolts from Mount Olympus, but settled on something more primal. I became more interested in the idea that to people in that period, evidence of gods was everywhere, he says. In Bronze Age Greece, thunder, rain, and the sun rising didn't have scientific explanations. They represented the will of the immortals. The wonderful thing about cinema, and IMAX in particular, is that you can take an audience to a place of immersion feeling close to events like storms, turbulent seas, high winds. You want the audience to be on the boat with them fearing the ocean, fearing the wrath of Poseidon, the way the characters do. That, to me, is so much more powerful than any individual image you can have of a god. Despite his reputation as a visionary, Nolan still takes notes from the studio. I think the day we don't take notes anymore is the day we make a crappy movie, says Thomas. There is the creative benefit of having people question you and to really make you justify what it is you're doing. We also want the studio to be invested in our movie. They have to sell it. Nolan has never run over schedule or budget, including on this film, which he shot in just 91 days, 9 days ahead of schedule. He's kind of a machine when it comes to shooting, says Thomas. It's very funny. When he's riding, we'll go for a hike, and he'll say, "Stop going so fast." The minute we start shooting, his heartbeat speeds up. He's suddenly a different person completely. He just moves fast. Hathaway insists Nolan's economy never comes at the expense of a performance. It does come at the expense of ego. They save the money for the screen, she says. You've got Tom Holland, Robert Pattinson, a slew of other very fine actors, me, and we're all staying in budget accommodations on a small island in Sicily because there's no indulgent nonsense. It's just about the work, and we're all so happy to be there. In the corner of three-time Academy Award-winning composer Ludwig Göransson's studio sits a lyre nearly the size of a grown man, one room over from a ping-pong table that, at the push of a button, disappears into the floor. For Göransson and Nolan, the ancient and the modern are not so far apart. Nolan instructed Göransson not to use an orchestra in the score, if only to subvert expectations for a swords and sandals film. It's not like the orchestra existed back then, says Göransson. It was a challenge and also an opening to try to make something unique. Instead, Göransson rented 35 bronze gongs of varying sizes, experimented, recorded them with synths, and began sending the director songs. Nolan also put rapper Travis Scott in the film as a bard. I cast him because I wanted to nod towards the idea that this story has been handed down as oral poetry, which is analogous to rap, says Nolan. Even the string instrument plays a surprising role. Chris had this idea of the sound of the lyre being the pluck of Odysseus's bow, says Göransson. Nolan speaks with pride about the level of research that went into the production from all departments, especially considering our Bronze Age knowledge is based on very fragmentary archaeological records. When the trailer dropped, classic buffs complained about Agamemnon's armor, dark, shiny, and reminiscent of Nolan's batsuit. But what struck some as fantastical, Nolan defends as feasible. There are Mycenaean daggers that are blackened bronze. The theory is they probably could have blackened bronze in those days. You take bronze, you add more silver and gold to it, and then use sulfur, says Nolan. With Agamemnon, Ellen Mirajnik, our costume designer, is trying to communicate how elevated he is relative to everyone else. You do that through materials that would be very expensive. Nolan offers equally thorough explanations for every production choice, from the boats to the weapons, all of which draw on both the Bronze Age and Homer's era, hundreds of years later. The oldest depictions of Homeric characters tend to be depicted in the manner of people living in Homer's time, he says. So there's a pretty strong case there for portraying things that way, because that's the way the first audience received the story. He's obsessive about veracity. In 2014, he told This Magazine what it took to get Interstellar's physics right. He brought a similar ethos to the Odyssey. For Interstellar, you're looking at, what is the best speculation of the future? When you're looking at the ancient past, it's actually the same thing. What is the best speculation, and how can I use that to create a world? He knows the approach won't satisfy every classicist. Hopefully, they'll enjoy the film, even if they don't agree with everything, he says. We had a lot of scientists complain about Interstellar, but you just don't want people to think that you took it on frivolously. Whatever experts may have thought of Interstellar, Damon has never cried harder reading a screenplay. Chris and I are the same age, and we have kids roughly around the same age, he says. When I read it, I was away from my children making a movie. It's about a father who misses the entire childhood of his kids. I called him after, and I said, what is it with you and this idea? Nolan, he says, kind of chuckled. In the film, Damon portrays a celebrated astronaut who, stranded and desperate, nearly sacrifices humanity to save himself. He doesn't play a liar or a cheat, says Nolan. He plays someone who really believes in what they're doing. Matt can just take the audience into that point of view and go on the journey with that character and make mistakes with that character and not judge that character. That, Nolan thought, was perfect for Odysseus. The Homeric hero most of us remember from high school is the crafty guy behind the Trojan horse. But he's also arrogant and duplicitous. A line in Emily Wilson's translation sums him up. Lying Odysseus replied, I will tell you the truth completely. For Nolan, one of the hardest things about adapting the Odyssey is that in the Iliad, Odysseus has a relatively minor role. A lot of the characteristics of Odysseus that can be really admirable in a supporting character, like being a bit clever, being a bit slick, when your hero is like that, it doesn't always work, he says. There's a reason that in Star Wars you've got Han Solo, but you've also got Luke Skywalker, a heroic figure that's a little more pure and transparent. So the challenge was to be true to the complexity of Odysseus, but make him relatable for the audience. What compels Odysseus, and compels audiences to root for him, is his love for his wife. Penelope waits 20 years for a husband everybody else thinks is dead. She manages to repeatedly outwit the 108 suitors plotting to court her, murder her son, and usurp Odysseus's throne. Hathaway was pleasantly surprised when she read Nolan's script and saw that the queen doesn't just sit around and weep. There's this impression of Penelope that she's kind of the picture of modesty. She's the picture of patience, says Hathaway. And I said, Chris, if I'm not mistaken, you've written someone who is full of fury, and you seem to be implying that she's actually Odysseus's equal. This Penelope matches her husband not just in intellect, but in passion. I found her to be this volcano of a human that was always simmering. It was really fun when she finally exploded. Hathaway and Damon committed to the notion that the Odyssey is a love story. Matt's married to the love of his life, and I'm married to the love of my life. And I think we both look at our relationships with a certain degree of wonder and gratitude, because for most people, they don't find that kind of happiness in a marriage, let alone two actors, says Hathaway. So we've came to the Odysseus-Penelope relationship with the understanding that, yeah, sometimes you meet your soulmate. Damon knew a handful of scenes that he and Hathaway shot in Los Angeles would be crucial to the audience's investment in their relationship. When we wrapped in L.A., Chris said to me, "It's ours to lose now," says Damon. We still had to go shoot in Iceland and Scotland and the Calypso stuff on a desert beach, but we knew we had the emotional center. Nolan doesn't love promoting his movies. He compares discussing the plot in advance to sneaking a peek at a Christmas present. In his ideal world, directors would be anonymous, so the work would speak for itself. And yet once he starts talking about the Odyssey, he can't seem to stop, happily chatting long over our allotted time. The Odyssey is arguably the biggest film of Nolan's career, though, despite what has previously been reported, Thomas says it's not our most expensive movie, but the film is enormous. It may also be the summer blockbuster the struggling entertainment industry needs right now. It is a global story that has existed for thousands of years, says Langley. That, coupled with Christopher Nolan's name and what that means for cinema, which we know means a lot, and an all-star cast, it makes for a very worthy and solid commercial bet. But the film also feels like a culmination. Nolan is aware that he makes a lot of movies about brilliant men trying to get home to their families. When I ask whether he worries about fan response to repeating certain tropes, he pauses and sighs. Despite the fact that he doesn't carry a smartphone, the internet has found him. You have to be comfortable with repeating yourself if it's right for the project, he says. If you're paying too much attention to what people are pointing out in your work, you'd be paralyzed. Once you know that Nolan's been dreaming about a Homeric epic for decades, it's hard not to notice that Odysseus' journey has haunted all of the movies he's written and directed. Men recruited to make personal sacrifices for a greater cause. Batman Begins, Interstellar, Dunkirk, Tenet, Oppenheimer. Men yearning to return to their children. The Prestige, Inception, Interstellar. Narrative structures that fracture and loop through time, all his movies. Even certain scenes look, in retrospect, like rehearsals. Bruce Wayne, presumed dead, slips back into Gotham in Batman Begins, just as Odysseus sneaks into Ithaca. Silent soldiers crammed into a deserted boat in Dunkirk as German bullets pierce the hull, an echo of the Greeks holding their breath inside the Trojan horse as a spear is thrust into the wood. Homer describes Odysseus as a man of twists and turns. Nolan's films are nothing if not that. If in the lead up to the film's release, Nolan has been making the same regular stroll past the Margaritaville and Bubba Gump Shrimp on Universal City Walk into the IMAX theater where he screens his film on the scale he always dreamed of. I think when I signed up to do Troy way back when, I was in a little over my head, Nolan says. The Odyssey is a sweeping story. I think I needed to build on what I learned doing large-scale films to be able to make this film. Like our hero, Nolan took 20 years to find his way back. Moving on to What We're Losing by Talking Less by Markham Hyde.

collected from more than 2,000 people, mostly Americans. Those audio samples, gathered as people went about their daily lives, revealed that while the average person uttered about 16,600 words per day back in 2005, that figure had plummeted to below 12,000 words in 2019. At first, I said, that can't be right. We need to go back and check the data again, Mel recalls. But after verifying the figures, he and his colleagues found that the drop in spoken communication was not only real, but had progressed steadily each year for 15 years for which they had data. They did not examine the causes, but Mel speculates modern information technologies have played a large role. The study analyzed audio samples from people ranging in age from 10 to 94. While the number of spoken words declined among all age groups, the drop was steeper among those under 25. Younger people are more likely than older adults to communicate via text and messaging apps, Mel notes. Social isolation is another likely factor. Since the early 2000s, surveys on how Americans spend their time have found a marked increase in time spent alone and a drop in social engagement. That same period has witnessed a steep rise in remote work. It stands to reason that if people are spending less time together, they're going to say less. Meanwhile, contactless payments, digital ordering, and other technologies that streamline commerce have reduced people's need to interact with one another in public spaces. We can shop for groceries now without talking with a checkout person, Mel says. All these ways in which we have rendered our daily lives more efficient may have also resulted in rendering our social lives more rudimentary. Put all these factors together and you end up with societies with less human-to-human interaction. That's a problem, Mel says, partly because textual communication is less nuanced. We use emojis to reduce that uncertainty, but it's clear that the facial expressions, the gestures, the prosodic elements of spoken communication, humans are designed to perceive all this as a gestalt, and these elements lend themselves to feelings of belonging and understanding. And research shows that, surprisingly, small talk does a lot for our well-being. When we have these little interactions, it puts us in a good mood and helps us feel more connected, says Jillian Sandstrom, an associate professor of psychology at the University of Sussex and author of Once Upon a Stranger, which explores the surprising benefits of small talk among unfamiliar people. She says that researchers in her field have tended to study the importance of inner circle relationships among good friends and family members. But her work has focused on outer circle interactions among acquaintances, neighbors, and even strangers. Far from being expendable, these impromptu and often fleeting conversations with people we don't know contribute to our sense of belonging. When we have these interactions, they tend to go much better than we thought they would, she says. It's also true that the more we converse with other people, perhaps especially those with whom we're not close, the more we feel at ease in other people's company. The greatest benefit from chatting with other people, and the one we may ultimately miss the most if we continue to spend less time talking with one another, is also the hardest to quantify, Sandstrom says. All these little conversations add up to us feeling like people are generally good. I can talk to anybody, and I have a place in this world, she says. That's very hard to measure, but that's something we all need. Up next is Why It's So Hard to Reach Your Doctor and How to Get a Response by Angela Hoped. Earlier this year, Olivia Mannion had one thing on her to-do list, schedule a 6-month follow-up scan. She's been in remission from stage 4 Hodgkin lymphoma for nearly 4 years, and while MRIs are always nerve-wracking, booking one was supposed to be the easy part. What followed instead? 12 phone calls, 16 portal messages, a day off from work, and a call to her therapist. At one point, she sent a message through the patient portal apologizing for being a pest. All I was trying to do was advocate for myself, says Mannion, 29, and I truly felt like I was being an inconvenience to the system. Not long ago, calling your doctor meant actually talking to your doctor. Someone answered the phone, and if you needed a callback, you usually got one that day. While that scenario has an entire

0: entirely disappeared, it's become unrecognizable for many patients. They call and reach an automated system that can't understand them, or they send messages that go unanswered for days. "I just wanted you to hear my voice," Mannion wrote to her care team through the portal after weeks of messaging back and forth. "I want you to hear me as a person." Mannion's experience isn't unusual. What we're seeing is the culmination of a number of still ongoing changes in our healthcare delivery system, says Dr. Gary Price, president of the Physicians Foundation. It's very real, and it's getting worse. Yet patients aren't helpless. Here's how experts and experienced patients recommend navigating the system. 1. Ask a crucial question at your first appointment. The single most useful thing you can do happens at your very first appointment with a new doctor. Ask how to reach them in an urgent situation. But choosing the right words is critical. Don't ask what the best way is to reach them, says Catherine Hicks, 50, who's lived with chronic diseases since childhood. Ask what the most expedited way is. Some doctors, when asked this way, have given Hicks their cell phone number. Others have told her which staff member to ask for or which hours the portal is most reliably checked. 2. Leave a message that grabs their attention. A surprising amount of patient frustration is self-inflicted, says registered nurse Juliana Parker. Calling to say, "Hi, it's Mary, can you call me back," creates too much work for office staff. Instead, provide your full name, date of birth, and callback number. Then state your symptoms, not your self-diagnosis. Those details determine how urgently your message gets escalated. 3. Use the portal strategically. The patient portal is best suited for questions that can wait 24 to 48 hours, says Dr. Titus Abraham, an internal medicine physician in Annapolis, Maryland. For anything you'd describe as urgent, a phone call to the office is still the more reliable channel, because calls can be triaged in real time in a way that portal messages often can't. 4. Be willing to work with the whole team. Some patients insist on speaking only to the physician when a nurse practitioner, physician assistant, or triage nurse could answer the question just as well, and far more quickly. The days of always expecting to talk to your physicians for answers, unfortunately, don't exist as much anymore, says Stephanie Brossard, an oncology social worker. We're moving to an interdisciplinary approach, and that may mean the person giving you your answers is a PA or a triage nurse relaying guidance from the doctor. 5. Don't stress about being a bother. Perhaps the most important thing, Broussard says, is to remind yourself that you're not being a burden by calling. The triage lines, portal, and patient navigators exist because practices want to hear from you before symptoms become serious. You matter, she says, and it's important that you advocate for yourself and see that you're worthy of the time and attention. Moving on to The Revolution Will Be Zany by Matthew Jacobs. Boots Riley's I Love Boosters is a madcap ode to the power of collective action. In Boots Riley's new movie, I Love Boosters, hard-up shoplifters wage war against a derivative fashion billionaire who relies on sweatshop labor and drops racist epithets almost as often as she calls herself a visionary. Societal loneliness is cured by way of a pyramid scheme led by a prosthetics-laden Don Cheadle, and a giant ball of eviction notices stalks people through the streets of San Francisco, like the boulder chasing Indiana Jones in Raiders of the Lost Ark. There's a soul-sucking demon, a boss who allots his employees 30-second lunch breaks, a frantic heist, and an action sequence involving ruthless claymation villains. Riley calls it a feel-good film. To those unfamiliar with the 55-year-old filmmaker's work, tying that objective to a movie that confronts so many evils might sound puzzling, but anyone who has seen his last two projects, 2018's telemarketing satire Sorry to Bother You and the offbeat 2023 Prime Video series I'm a Virgo, will know exactly what he means. Because despite Riley's socio-political grit, he is long identified as a communist, as reflected by The Coup, the hip-hop group he has fronted since 1991. He is a playful spirit whose art is as surprising in its surrealist humor as it's blunt in its civic messaging. I Love Boosters is Riley's most madcap effort yet, and that's saying something considering we're talking about an artist whose debut movie featured a mob of genetically modified human-horse hybrids. Boosters' zigzags revolve around a small, shambolic band of so-called boosters who steal merchandise and resell it at discounts, led by Corvette Kiki Palmer, an aspiring designer whose idea was ripped off by the aforementioned fashion megalomaniac, Christy Smith, Demi Moore. The Robin Hood Light Bandits, who also include Taylor Page's Mariah and Naomi Ackie's Sade, target Christie's ridiculous monochromatic retail stores, eventually align with factory laborers in China to take down her exploitive brand of capitalism. That mission involves a teleportation device, human transmogrification, and a luxury high-rise with an absurd 45-degree slant. I think this is my best work that I've ever made, Riley says. It's talking about the connections between workers all over the world. Specifically, two regions at first, but then growing into this worldwide strike that's turning into something that is actually starting to change policies. I think that has to do with where the world is right now. Like Sorry to Bother You, and I'm a Virgo before it, I Love Boosters smuggles serious ideas into a winningly unserious package, which makes sense. For all his issues-based philosophizing, Riley has a laxness about him. He wears comically tall hats, not unlike his friend Erykah Badu, who is thanked in Booster's end credits. I meet him at a coffee shop in downtown Austin a couple of weeks after the film opened, South by Southwest, there to a lot of rowdy fanfare. During our conversation, Riley discusses workers' rights, American power structures, and the Trump administration's handling of the crisis in Gaza, with a bright blue oversized bowler on his head and a loud orange rhinestone jacket on his back. Palmer says he wore some sort of zany headgear to set every day during the shoot. Much of Riley's collection comes from Uptown Yardie, a small British company whose founder incorporates his Jamaican heritage in the designs. He's like an intellectual that is totally chill, Palmer says of Riley. Like when you're watching a movie and you see that somebody has this really cool professor who teaches you math, but it's actually about life. I was soaking up everything. Riley started writing I Love Boosters in 2019. It came to him in part through personal history. In a coup song of the same name from 2006, Riley raps, "This lady took me to her apartment. It looked like the Macy's sportswear department. Clothes on the chairs, on the couch, and the carpet. This is apparently a true story from 30-some years ago, and a similar interaction opens the film. Corvette meets a fella at a bar, invites him over for a presumed hookup, and instead offers to sell him stolen goods that go for one-third of what you'll get at the store. Meanwhile, Corvette is squatting in an abandoned fried chicken joint. That setup is familiar to Riley, too. Before and during the making of Sorry to Bother You, he and his now wife and kids were squatting in a house the bank had foreclosed on in Oakland, California, the city Riley has called home since he was a kid. He'd rather pour his cash into his art, which he's done since the coup began forming. After his first movie won widespread acclaim and brought in a respectable $18 million on a $3 million budget, he sold four script ideas to production companies, including I Love Boosters, and a forthcoming adaptation of Anne Washburn's Mr. Burns, a post-electric play. Only then could Riley finally afford to buy a house. He paid in cash. Scrappiness has long been central to Riley's identity. I always think of myself as a very able-bodied person, he says. I can figure out how to get some rent paid, but I'm trying to carve away time to make the art I want to put out. These are necessary things. Maybe it's not the same as someone who's like, I'm just trying to live, and this is the best I can do. I still have a certain amount of privilege. A lot of people who work at restaurants would be like, Boots Riley, you eat here for free. I could survive. I have a good network. Riley got his first taste of insurgency at age 15 when he and a few friends staged a 2,000-student walkout after their local school board threatened to hold classes year-round. Later, when he started the coup, he ignored the music industry types who questioned him that socially conscious rap wasn't particularly commercial. Those advisors were mostly correct, though the group did accrue strong critical plaudits and land a little airplay on MTV and BET, counting Tupac and Rage Against the Machine guitarist Tom Morello among its fans. And when Riley was pitching I Love Boosters to investors, he had to figure out how to squeeze an effects-heavy chase sequence into a relatively modest $20 million budget without shortchanging his vision. For what it's worth, this is the most expensive movie that Neon, the trendy studio behind Parasites, Long Legs, and Anora, has released to date. When I'm going through hardships to make my art, you kind of feel like I'm paying my dues, Riley says. The struggle is part of the process. You gotta have something that you're more passionate about than the art itself, though, something that you are so passionate about that you gotta tell everybody. For Riley, that passion is revolution. If one micro theme unites his work, it's this. Change comes not through individual action, but through collectivism. Sorry to Bother You and I Love Boosters both ended uprisings targeting corporate malfeasance. The shoplifting trio in the latter movie expand their operation from a way to make ends meet to a global campaign, picking up Confederates and a rebellious Chinese factory operative, Poppy Liu, and a labor organizing cashier, Isa Gonzalez. Riley is a firm believer that living an alternative lifestyle or simply shirking a couple of worldly ills is not enough to constitute activism, because it does not create meaningful progress. For me, the rebellion comes when you can change the actual system, he says. We can paint bridges a different color, and that may have some value, but that's not going to change the problem. Riley posits that art can help. After Sorry to Bother You came out, he heard from someone in Baltimore whose coworkers mounted a labor strike inspired by the movie. As he sees it, people are becoming more willing to speak out against the ruling class, whether that means everyday employers or government elites. He cites this year's demonstrations in Minnesota, during which thousands of obstructionists rebelled against ICE's deportation tactics. I Love Boosters takes dissidence to an even greater extreme, turning Riley's radical streak into dense maximalist razzmatazz. Lakeith Stanfield, who headlined Sorry to Bother You and has a juicy supporting role in I Love Boosters, feels proud to have watched Riley evolve over the past decade. They first met at the Sundance Film Festival, where the director pleaded with the actor to read his debut script. Stanfield, who had starred in Straight Outta Compton, Atlanta, and Get Out, was skeptical, as any established performer might be of a first-time filmmaker. But he was bowled over by the originality he saw on the page. Now Riley doesn't need to beg for anyone's attention. He has so many ideas, so many projects stored up in his head that he could just roll it like a roulette wheel and pick which one will be next, Stanfield says. This movie was spearheaded by a guy who has only grown in his imagination and his gumption, so it was really special to watch him work in a bigger capacity. But on set or off, Stanfield says, he's always boots the activist, boots the opinionated, boots the imaginative. Moving on to TV's first Lord of the Flies adaptation, Is Worth the Wait, by Judy Berman. Lord of the Flies looms so large in the allegorical canon that it's easy to forget the book is only 72 years old. You could also be forgiven for failing to recall that William Golding's debut novel is rooted in his own experiences fighting the Second World War and reading R.M. Ballantyne's idealized shipwreck tale, The Coral Island, to his children. It might seem inconceivable after hit shows like Yellowjackets, Survivor, and Lost have plundered its mythology that the book had never been adopted for TV before this year. Such appropriation has perhaps hastened our collective dismembering of its details. Lord of the Flies is now shorthand for civilization's descent into anarchic violence, but that's not all it is. Jack Thorne remembers everything. The writer of some of TV's best recent social dramas, including the toxic boyhood tragedy, Adolescence, brings to his four-part adaptation an eye for both the nuances of Golding's characters and the ways in which they're most relevant today. Bolstered by poetic visuals and stunning performances from the young cast, his psychological approach offers insight into the unconscious impulses that underlie our current political crises. While most faithful to the book, The Lord of the Flies smartly adjusts its story of mid-century schoolboys stranded on a desert island for an episodic medium by filtering each hour through the perspective of a different preteen. First, we follow the intelligent, mature, yet physically vulnerable, Piggy, newcomer David McKenna, remarkable, in the aftermath of a fateful plane crash as he meets Ralph Winston Sawyers, the brave, kind, and fair-minded natural leader who symbolizes civilization and will become the boy's elected chief. With Piggy as the ideas man, Ralph implements an ad hoc social democracy that cares for even the youngest and weakest. Order soon breaks down as reports of a vicious beastie stoke fear. Ralph's rival Jack locks Pratt, another standout, who leads an older, more bonded crew of choir boys turned hunters, makes a play for dominance through brute strength. By turns cruel and hedonistic, controlling and permissive, he appeals to childish ids with primal pig hunts followed by bacchanalian feasts. An avatar for the savage impulses that fuel fascism, Jack has a proverbial angel on one shoulder, Ike Talbot's gentle, spiritually attuned Simon, and a sadistic devil, Roger Thomas Connor, on the other. Life on the island is so vividly conjured in saturated colors and close-ups of innocent faces growing even dirtier, bloodier, and harder, that the show's occasional flashbacks to the boys' pre-crash lives can break the spell. They're unnecessary, too. We know who each of these kids is and what they represent. Thankfully, Thorne keeps the digressions brief. History may rhyme, but World War II is not the present. Our authoritarians and egalitarians are different. The brilliance of this Lord of the Flies is in how it updates not external circumstances, but internal landscapes. Tenderness is fleeting, yet precious among boys performing masculinity. Ralph struggles to respond when his democratic principles are twisted to undemocratic ends. Brittle, self-deluding, but often sincere, Jack lavishes his followers with love and intimidates his enemies with inflammatory rhetoric, but lacks the courage to fight his own battles. As much as we admire Ralph, we also see how his hesitancy abets Jack's rise and how the weakness Jack is desperate to hide unleashes an evil he can't control. Well, that's all the time we have for today. This has been Stacy Stamos with Time Magazine. I hope you've enjoyed today's reading from the audio reading service at the Allen County Public Library.
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0: This program is intended for a print-impaired audience and is brought to you by Mind's Eye.
1: Hi, this is Valerie Goldston. Here are some stories from National Geographic. Dozens of Nazi-era ships are emerging in the Danube by Stefan Lovgren. Some ghosts haunt, others warn. The 20-odd German World War II shipwrecks that have once again surfaced from Europe's drought-stricken Danube River this summer do both. They were part of a convoy of some 200 vessels Nazi Germany scuttled near the Serbian port of Prahovo in September 1944. To prevent the Soviets from advancing, they were sunk across Prahovo's shipping channel. 80 years on, the wrecks, still holding live ordnance, continue to obstruct boat traffic. The water is now so low that one ship lies almost entirely on dry land, beached in sand. The ship's visibility is an ominous warning of our environmental future. A punishing heat wave has left much of Europe in drought. With rivers running at record low levels, the economic consequences have been severe. Unable to bear their usual weight, barges must sail half-loaded, driving up the cost of everything that moves by water. Power plants have been pushed to the brink of shutting down, and governments across Central and Eastern Europe have had to conserve electricity. Compounding the problem is that the heat is not landing on healthy rivers. In their natural state, Europe's rivers once spread into wide channels and stored water across the land around them. But two centuries of damming and dredging for power and navigation have stripped much of that capacity away. European rivers are already sick, says Ehrlich Eichelmann, a conservationist who leads the Vienna-based River Watch. This heat wave makes the damage more visible. The Danube is Europe's second longest river, running through 10 countries before emptying into the Black Sea. Where the wrecks lie, along a stretch that forms Serbia's border with Romania, the river has been a strategic crossing since the time of the Romans, who built a fortified river port there called Aquae. For most of World War II, the Danube acted as Germany's lifeline in southeastern Europe, carrying raw materials and war supplies upstream on a commercial fleet it had seized from occupied countries. That ended in August 1944, when Romania was overrun by the Soviets and switched sides, turning the river's left bank hostile for hundreds of miles. In response, Berlin immediately ordered its Black Sea Fleet and Danube flotilla upstream. What assembled was less a war fleet than an evacuation. More than 4,000 people aboard barges, landing craft, a hospital ship, and tugboats converted into minesweepers. But the Iron Gate's gorge upstream, the convoy's only way out, was already in Soviet hands. Four attempts to break through failed, and on the night of September 6, 1944, the crews began sinking their own ships at Prahovo. The remains of the scuttled German fleet serve as a kind of war memorial, preserving the memory of an event that, as far as I'm aware, has no parallel from the World War II era, says Gordana Kovarevic, a curator at Belgrade's Museum of Science and Technology, who wrote the definitive account of the sunken fleet. The wrecks first broke the river's surface in 2003. In 2011, another year of low water on the Danube, Kovarevic dove underwater and filmed several hulls. The wrecks reappeared in 2022 and again in 2024. But nothing in the record matches this summer, when the river has fallen so far that hulls now stand clear of the water. The situation is extraordinary, says Kovarevic. Getting them out has proved far harder than finding them. In the years after the war, 9 vessels were raised, but the rest have stayed. As water levels recede, the wrecks narrow the navigable channel commercial vessels can pass through, causing a bottleneck. A few years ago, Serbia launched a roughly $30 million operation to remove 21 wrecks, funded by the European Investment Bank, which estimates the blockage costs the country almost $6 million a year in economic losses. One minesweeper has been lifted. It's not just money. What is inside the hulls has also made the work slow and dangerous. This operation is exceptionally demanding because the quantity and layout of explosives within the wrecks remain unknown, representing a constant hazard that must be seriously factored into all planning, Karovic says. The drought has been straining rivers across the continent, with consequences running from diminishing drinking water supplies to threats to nuclear plants, which need large volumes of river water to cool their reactors. In Hungary, the Pax nuclear plant, which supplies nearly half the country's electricity, had to be powered down for the first time in its 44-year history. In Romania, where Danube flow fell to roughly a third of its normal August average, the army resorted to blasting rock from the riverbed to steer water toward a nuclear plant's cooling intake. When that wasn't enough, authorities sank four rock-filled barges to build a barrier diverting more water toward the plant. Scientists say climate change is driving the drought, but not in the way most people assume. Across Eastern Europe, rainfall shows no clear long-term decline. What has changed is the air itself. Temperatures are increasing strongly over Europe, and the atmosphere is consequently getting thirstier, says Sarah Kue, a climate specialist at the Royal Netherlands Meteorological Institute and lead author of a World Weather Attribution Study published last month. Warmer air evaporates more water from soil and vegetation, so a rainfall shortage that once would have passed without consequence now produces drought. Drought conditions can be reached more rapidly for the same waterfall deficit, Cruz says. In Eastern Europe, a soil moisture deficit as severe as this year's has become roughly 11 times likelier as a result of human-caused climate change. Rivers are the last link in that chain. A river is fed less by rain falling directly on it than by water draining off the land around it. When the soil is parched, it absorbs what rain does fall rather than releasing it downhill. Dry ground upstream means a thinner river weeks later. One solution, restoring the river's natural ecology. Record low water levels on the Danube are exacerbated by how Europe has engineered its rivers. The continent's waterways are the most dammed on Earth, and two centuries of straightening, dredging, and diking have stripped away the floodplains and wetlands that once absorbed water and released it slowly. Along the Danube, roughly 80% of the original floodplain is gone. A channelized river runs faster, warms quicker, and holds nothing in reserve for when the rain stops. And yet the response, as the Romanian blasting shows, has often been more engineering, which ecologists and climate specialists alike say is the wrong approach. What we need to do is to restore the rivers, give them more space, because natural river systems are natural cooling systems, says Eichelman, the River Watch conservationist. Undoing drainage, reopening side channels, and letting the land hold water like a sponge rather than a ditch are all part of what that would mean in practice. He also adds a warning. While a big river like the Danube commands attention both because of its economic importance and for throwing up spectacular revelations like the shipwrecks, smaller rivers are also deteriorating. Eichelman notes that the damage on smaller rivers is often much more severe. Up next, The Sun's Magnetic Field is Behaving Oddly by Zach Savitsky. In 2007, the German astronomer Erika Baumwittens surveyed the stars. She noticed two distinct groups. Younger stars were spinning fast and bursting with magnetic activity, and older were stars spinning slowly with much tamer magnetism. But right in the center, conspicuously defying those trends, was our sun. Clearly, the Sun is not a good standard star for the discussion of stellar activity, Bom Vitense wrote. But she wondered if the Sun's alienation among its brethren might hint at a bigger mystery. Is its special position between the sequences necessary to permit life on Earth to evolve and survive? Bom Vitense's finding kicked off a 2-decades-long investigation into the Sun's odd behavior. Since then, astronomers have come to understand that our star is not an outlier after all. Doing so has required a rethink on how stars spin and thus generate magnetic fields over the course of their lifetimes. The Sun's doing what all the other stars are doing. It's just that they're all doing something different than what we expected, says Travis Metcalf, an astronomer at Wife Dwarf Research Corporation in Colorado. Now, observations and simulations are converging to suggest that when stars are approaching middle age, as our Sun is, they undergo a sort of magnetic crisis during which their large-scale magnetic fields begin to wane. What that means for our Sun and what comes next for it is still up for debate. But just as Bom Vitense suggested, the answer could be critical for predicting which stars can support life. As new telescopes start to hunt for biosignatures on distant planets, scientists are racing to rewrite the story of how the magnetic activity of stars evolves. We're still in the first salvo of what's going on here, says Jeremy Drake, an astronomer at the Lockheed Martin Solar and Astrophysics Laboratory in California. It's really a central question we need to answer if we want to work out if we are alone in the universe. Like all stars, our Sun is a giant molten ball of charged particles that twirls around its vertical axis as it burns through its reservoir of hydrogen fuel over the course of its life cycle. The swirling of charge creates what scientists call a dynamo, which generates a global magnetic field with north and south poles, essentially turning the Sun into a giant fridge magnet. Because the equator spins faster than the poles, the magnetic field winds up like a rubber band. Periodically, when the tension is especially high, the Sun lashes out in energetic explosions that create space weather on Earth, radiation and particles that light up our sky with auroras and occasionally satellite-disrupting flares. In the 1970s, scientists realized that the Sun's global magnetic field also acts as a parachute, gradually slowing down its spin over time. A few decades later, Sidney Barnes, now at the Leibniz Institute for Astrophysics, Potsdam in Germany, suggested astronomers leverage this relationship to determine the age of distant stars from how fast they're spinning, a technique he called gyrochronology. Gyrochronology was a breakthrough for dating stars, something that's just as challenging in astronomy as it is in Hollywood. But it became clear that the age-to-spin relationship isn't as straightforward as scientists originally thought, particularly for older stars that have already burned through a good chunk of their hydrogen fuel. In 2016, Metcalf and colleagues showed that some stars older than the Sun weren't continuing to slow down, as gyrochronology predicted. Instead, these elder stars appeared to hit cruise control and maintain a relatively constant rotational speed. The observations were at first controversial, as the sample size grew and the relationship was validated with different methods. Even skeptics such as Barnes began to believe that these old stars are spinning suspiciously fast. The question is, what is the explanation? Barnes says, the dying dynamo. In that 2016 work, Metcalf's team put forth a proposal for the interplay between age, spin, and magnetism. A star's magnetic field does restrain its rotation, but only to a point. beyond a certain stage, when a sun has burned through around half of the hydrogen in its core, the star is rotating too slowly to be able to maintain its dynamo, and its global magnetic field begins to shut down. Over the last few years, their team has hunted for more direct evidence of this shutdown sequence. They started with magnetic field measurements of the sun taken by different spacecraft. But studying the sun in isolation is like watching one really detailed scene in the middle of a movie, Metcalf says. What you really need is even just still frames from earlier and later scenes. So they collected measurements of the X-ray brightness, rotation, and magnetic field strength in 17 stars of different ages using the Large Binocular Telescope in Arizona, the largest optical telescope on Earth. In a paper published last September, Metcalf and his colleagues stitched together those frames and found a clear trend. Right around halfway through their lives, the strength of the star's global magnetic field appeared to drop drastically, up to 100 times weaker than their cousins a few billion years younger. The sun falls right on that cusp. Their interpretation was simple. We're basically watching as the sun's dynamo slowly collapses, Metcalf says. But that process is going to take the entire second half of its lifetime to play out. This clarifies the picture a lot, I think, and it's got a good solid physical basis to it, says Patrick Young, an astrophysicist and astrobiologist at Arizona State University. Others aren't yet convinced by the analysis. There's nothing wrong per se. It could be true. It just seems a little contrived, Barnes says. My feeling is that the dots can be connected in a different way. One alternative is that the global magnetic field isn't dying out, but rather approaching a temporary minimum. Using computer simulations, Alan Sacha Brun, an astrophysicist at the University of Paris, Galais, in France, found that if a star rotates even more slowly than the sun, its poles can begin rotating faster than the equator, and the magnetic field can strengthen again, giving birth to a new dynamo that no longer cycles in strength. If a star spins down too much, he may actually revive his dynamo, Braun says. One possible explanation for that magnetic dip is if the star's magnetic field is shape-shifting, Brun suggests. The dipole magnetic field, with a north pole and a south pole, like a bar magnet, is the simplest way for the dynamo to organize. But it can also form fancier shapes with four poles, or eight. In 2018, Cecilia Garofalo at the Harvard Smithsonian Center for Astrophysics in Boston called for a revolution, arguing that astronomers had been overlooking the complexity of magnetic fields in driving stellar rotation. At a meeting in Tokyo in June, researchers presented their different ideas for how stellar magnetism evolves. Metcalf now believes it all fits into one neat story. This might just be the normal evolution of dynamos, he says. It's a sequence. A star could start out with very complex magnetic fields. As it ages, those messy fields gradually order into a strong dipole, which makes the star spin slower. Around halfway through its life, it's spinning so slowly that the magnetic field morphs back into more complicated shapes, which cuts the brakes on its rotation. Finally, as the star runs out of its hydrogen fuel, it begins to expand, slowing the rotation further until the dipole takes over once again. In April, Metcalf and colleagues observed a star in the constellation Aquila that appears to validate this narrative. The star is at a later stage in its evolution than the sun, and yet it seems to sport a very young, stable magnetic field, just as Brun's simulations predicted. But we have not completely closed the loop, Brun cautions. His team is now trying to model whether switching between different magnetic field shapes can explain the observed changes in rotation. ironing out the details of this magnetic saga is vital. The activity, and thereby rotation of stars, shapes the environments of the planets that orbit them. If Metcalfe is correct that the Sun's global magnetic field is collapsing, we should expect the next few billion years on Earth to feature progressively calmer space weather, fewer cataclysmic solar flares, and diminishing auroras. If Braun is right about stellar activity reviving, the distant future would hold a rapid uptick in activity, making for more consistent geomagnetic storms on Earth. But the lessons wouldn't apply only to Earth. If we can manage to construct a consistent framework of magnetic evolution in which the Sun fits in rather than sticks out, we could use our star as a Rosetta Stone for learning about other solar systems. The clock is ticking. In the early 2040s, NASA plans to launch the Habitable Worlds Observatory, HWO, to look for chemical signatures of life on exoplanets orbiting other stars. Its primary goal is to directly image 25 Earth-like planets. To do so, scientists need to know where to point the telescope, which means knowing which stars are most likely to harbor exo-Earths. To winnow down potentially inhabitable targets, astronomers are beginning to look to the magnetic activity of their stars. Take the star TRAPPIST-1, for instance. Considered a top contender for a habitable neighborhood, the star hosts 7 rocky planets in the Goldilocks zone, where liquid water can exist. But when Garofalo and Drake simulated TRAPPIST-1's space weather, they found those particles would blast into the planets, stripping away their atmospheres and any chance of life as we know it. Young, who's helping to prioritize targets for HWO, thinks stellar activity history could make a useful filtering criteria for habitability. If we have a star that's not been terribly active for a while, that's one less thing to worry about, they say. This is absolutely something to consider. But before advising on alien hunting, astronomers first need a better handle on how stars spin. Up next, why scientists say this personalized cancer vaccine could be a game changer, by Avery Hurt. An experimental mRNA cancer vaccine prevented the return and spread of melanoma, the deadliest form of skin cancer, in a large clinical trial pharmaceutical companies Merck and Moderna announced this week. The companies said the drug had successfully met the primary goal of its Phase 3 clinical trial. The trial included over 1,000 melanoma patients whose tumors had been removed but were at risk of their cancer returning. It compared a combination of intismeran, a personalized cancer vaccine, and Keytruda, a monoclonal antibody that is commonly used to prevent melanoma recurrence, against administering Keytruda alone. Though the companies haven't yet released their data, they said that an interim analysis of the results showed that the combination was more effective and only had minimal side effects, including fatigue and fever. Patients felt crummy for a few days and missed a day or two at work, but nothing life-threatening, said Janice Mennert, cancer physician and researcher at NYU's Perlmutter Cancer Center and lead investigator on the study. This study shows that the method, which researchers have been developing for almost a decade, is actually helping patients, says Catherine Wu, physician and researcher at Harvard's Dana-Farber Cancer Institute, whose team first demonstrated proof of concept for mRNA vaccines in 2017. Wu adds that the odds are good that this type of vaccine will work on other types of cancer as well. This does work in other cancers. It's already being tested in bladder and lung cancer. It could be a real game changer, Mennert adds. Traditional cancer therapies have been one-size-fits-all treatments, but these mRNA cancer vaccines, also known as neoantigen therapy, target the specific cancer cells of a specific patient. It's not like making an arsenal of one type of vaccine that you give to a bunch of patients, Wu explains. You are actually creating bespoke vaccines for each individual. Researchers start by taking a sample of a cancer tumor, either by biopsy or removing the cancer entirely, sequencing its DNA, and comparing it to the DNA of healthy tissue from the same person. By doing so, researchers can spot the mutations that are causing the cancer. Machine learning algorithms then help predict which neoantigens are most responsible for your particular tumor. Next, researchers need to figure out how to tell your immune system where to find these neoantigens. Just like each person's cancer is unique, so is their HLA type, or human leukocyte antigens, protein markers found on almost all cells of the body. These proteins are what tip off your immune system to which cells it should kill. With this information in hand, researchers are able to design a personalized vaccine. They create a molecule of mRNA, a type of RNA that carries genetic instructions, and encode it with instructions that tell your immune system how to attack your tumor. The molecule is wrapped in a lipid nanoparticle and injected just like a flu shot. You're trying to give the immune system a blueprint, like a roadmap of what to look for and how to get rid of it, Menard explains. The future is incredibly exciting. The researchers are expected to present their data soon, but the results are likely similar to the phase 2 trial published this June, which demonstrated the vaccine lowered the risk of recurrence or death by 49%. The only major differences, Menard says, were that the phase 3 trial included far more people and did not focus only on late-stage cancer patients. Phase 3 trials are very useful for finding new standards of care because the size of the pool of subjects allows researchers to compare outcomes among different groups of patients. The next step, Menard says, is for the FDA to evaluate the data, and if they agree that they are convincing and worthwhile, then the team will begin scaling this for global approach. We're very prepared to do that, she added. My name is Valerie Goldston. This has been brought to you by the Mind's Eye Organization.
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3: Hi, this is Valerie Goldston. Today, I'll be reading the latest articles from the Reader's Digest magazine. I was personally blamed for the terrorist attacks on 9/11. Here's what happened. Virginia Beckingham, as told to Jen Backahan, September 3, 2020. You've heard a whole host of stories about the terrorist attacks on 9/11, but you probably haven't heard this one. September 11th, 2001 is a day I'll never forget. It was a devastating day on which so many innocent lives were lost. I was the CEO of the Massachusetts Port Authority at the time, and in the aftermath, I was personally blamed for the attacks, a burden that proved to be almost too much to bear. I lost my job, my colleagues, and the respect of my nation. I've decided to tell my story now because it's one of redemption against all odds. And if redemption is possible for me, then it really is possible for anyone. On the morning of September 11th, I was a working mom with a 2-year-old son, and I was 5 weeks pregnant with my daughter. I was 36 at the time and had been appointed the CEO of the Massachusetts Port Authority, which also meant that I was the head of Logan International Airport for 2 years prior. The position was a politically appointed one, and I had already served as chief of staff to 2 Massachusetts governors. It was going well up until that day. We had been working on getting support to build a new runway, and we were making good progress. That Tuesday morning, I was actually on my way to Logan to catch a flight to D.C. I was scheduled to meet with the Federal Aviation Administration, the FAA. I was listening to the radio when I heard the report of the plane hitting the first tower. I thought it must have been an accident, like a lot of people did. And then I'd listened live as they reported the second plane hitting the other tower. Then I knew it was terrorism. A staff member called me and said the 6 words that haunt me to this day. 2 planes are off the radar. Those 2 planes had been hijacked and were the ones that hit the towers, and they were from Logan. I wanted to weep as I heard the reports coming out of New York, but I knew I couldn't freeze in the face of the horror that was happening. I could not scream. I could not cry. No one knew at the time how the hijackers had gotten through security. We now know that they carried small knives or box cutters through that went undiscovered. Editor's note, blades 4 inches or less were permitted on flights at the time, so the ones the hijackers used would not have been confiscated. This sparked a lot of anger, most of it directed at me. Suddenly I found myself in the middle of a media firestorm. Story after story and columnist after columnist said I had no business running Logan. Some even went so far as to say that Logan was targeted because of me. Other airports had been compromised too, but mine was the one whose planes took the towers down. It just got worse from there. The governor at the time, Jane Swift, forced me to resign 6 weeks later. It was either that or she was going to fire me. Then the family of one of the victims sued me for wrongful death. That was absolutely shattering for me to think that a widow and the mother of 2 children held me personally responsible for the death of her husband. Nights were filled with horrifying dreams that I tossed and turned my way through. Peaceful sleep was a thing of the past. I feared that my name would forever be linked to that disastrous day instead of what it used to be, a good, hard-working person, someone who would never dream of hurting someone else. And I kept wondering, could I have prevented this? Were the deaths of all those people my fault? While those around me urged me to move on, to put it behind me, I wondered how moving on from something so horrific as 9/11 was even possible. I didn't know if I would ever find an answer to the question that haunted me endlessly, the idea that

0: I could end the pain was a powerful one, so much so that one evening I entertained the idea of suicide. But instead I listened to the voice within that told me to hang on. It was incredibly difficult to do. Ultimately, the wrongful death case was dropped, but the suit against Logan lasted 10 years. It was a long time, and it felt every bit of it. When the 9/11 Commission report was compiled, I testified before the Commission investigators, a panel authorized by Congress. I said, if you find that Logan's security was no different than any other airport that day, please say that. Say it for all of us feeling this burden. It was their first footnote on the report that Logan International Airport security had been no different than any other airport that day. Still, it wasn't enough to help me move forward. I wanted some form of external exoneration, like for the president or someone else to say something about it. I wanted to know that others finally saw that I wasn't to blame and that there was nothing I could have done to stop those planes from hitting the towers. The only thing that saved me was listening to myself. I had to listen to the belief I held within that I could not have done anything else. The security at Logan on 9/11 was exactly the same as it was at every other airport in America that day. None of us could have foreseen that planes themselves would have ever been used as weapons. This entire experience has shown me that when terrible things happen, it's scary. We want to blame someone for it. It makes us feel safer somehow. But that's really no different than blaming a crime victim by saying she wore the wrong thing, or that it wouldn't have happened if she didn't. We tend to want someone else to come in and be the hero for us. But we can be the hero we need and save ourselves. We have it within us. I had my daughter the spring after I resigned, and about a year later I began looking for work again. I've always defined myself by my work, but I needed to find a new career path. I have always loved writing. Getting paid to choose the correct words is such a joy, and I couldn't believe it when I got a job writing for the Boston Herald. Unfortunately, that became controversial because of my political past. Several writers there signed a petition for my termination, but I ended up working there for 4 years until I made the move to the private sector, working in public affairs. Over that time period, I just felt a sense of failure. I realized that our cultural definition of resilience isn't a good fit for everyone. There's this idea that you can bounce back better than ever, like the trauma never happened. But that isn't true for all of us. It certainly isn't true for me. I wrote the book, On My Watch, to give meaning to it all. If one person finds that it helps them through a difficult time, then writing it was worth it. In terms of getting through trauma and ultimately healing, I often think of sea glass. It begins with a bottle broken by waves, but eventually turns into something beautiful. I felt very broken for a long time, but I am still able to bring beauty to this life I live. I want people to know that in order to really get through something, you have to accept that you are forever changed, but you also need to know that you can carry joy right next to your pain and still have a wonderful life. Here's our next story. We'll Miss You, Tim Curry, by Allie Childress. The smooth-voiced British character actor who rose to fame playing flamboyant cads has died. Here are our favorite Tim Curry roles. It's definitely time to rewatch these classics. Tim Curry, the smooth-voiced English actor known for his big roles, bigger smile, and thoughtful demeanor, has died at the age of 80. Forever associated with the Rocky Horror Picture Show, Curry brought that all-in exuberance to every role he played, even if Curry himself was a bit more reserved. But the cheeky humor we loved in roles from Clue to Broadway's Spamalot has been there all along, even as he suffered health setbacks in the last decade or so of his life. The day before I had the stroke, I smoked 3 packs of Marlboro Reds, he told The Guardian just last year. I won't be doing that again. I've been a Tim Curry fan since I was in middle school. Clue again. But it was the audience participation recordings of Rocky Horror that sealed the deal. I discovered them when I was a high school exchange student, half a world from home, and something about the inclusive party atmosphere and Curry's enigmatic winking portrayal of Dr. Frankenfurter kept me from feeling lonely. I listened to them so often that when I pulled them out this summer for a road trip, I still knew every word. Curry was a huge part of those memories, and he somehow inhabited a timeless space in my mind. So the news of his death was a shock. He also showed up everywhere, playing villains, Charlie's Angel, and bumbling British cretins, Home Alone 2, and doing so much voice work that it's amazing he still had a voice left. It's hard to pick his top five roles, but let's try, shall we? Legends, 1985. Curry is often celebrated for his comedy, but let's start with a drama. In this Ridley Scott dark fantasy film starring Tom Cruise, Curry gets to flex his villain chops as the Lord of Darkness, a cloven-hoofed demon who wants to, well, plunge the world into darkness. Curry reportedly spent 5.5 hours in makeup every day getting transformed into the unicorn-hating antagonist. And even though the movie was a box office disappointment, it surely wasn't due to Curry's performance, which audiences loved. Annie, 1982. Anytime you can get Tim Curry, Bernadette Peters, and Carol Burnett in the same room together, you know they're going to deliver a showstopper. And that's just what they did in 1982's Annie. Curry plays Rooster, the smarmy brother to Burnett's Miss Hannigan, and he oozes sleaze from every pore as he and his dimwit girlfriend Lily, Peters, scheme to kidnap little orphan Annie. Curry is outstanding in this big-budget movie version of the Broadway mega-hit, which was based on the long-running comic strip set during the Depression. Even surrounded by Broadway titans like Anne Reicking and Albert Finney, Curry runs away with this film. And when the nefarious trio of kidnappers, led by Curry, belts out Easy Street, dreaming of the day they can cash in on the reward offered by Daddy Warbucks, you know you're in the presence of greatness. Clue, 1985. I will never forget seeing this one in the movie theater, perhaps because I went back the very next day to see it again, and I have since watched it dozens of times. Based on the popular board game of the same name, Curry plays Wadsworth, the butler at a stodgy New England estate who must wrangle an unruly group of guests who are all suspected of murder. Filled with memorable one-liners, flames on the sides of my face, anyone? Clue was released with three different endings, mirroring the board game's possible outcomes, and mixed reviews. It has since become a major cult favorite, and Curry's bemused rat-a-tat-tat delivery is one reason why. When asked what a butler does, he quips, "I buttle." After he launches into a long explanation of the crime, he says, "And to make a long story short," to which the entire cast retorts, "Too late." It, 1990. I can barely write about this one. Curry plays Pennywise, an ancient evil being that takes the form of a demented killer clown who lives in the sewers. The 1990 television miniseries was adapted from Stephen King's novel, and more than 37 million people watched this primetime show, which was on regular television, not cable or streaming, for 2 whole frightening nights. Curry was so good in the role that in his memoir he said people often came up to him to tell him how traumatized they were, even decades later. "But I've never really known how to respond to that," he wrote in his characteristically dry and thoughtful manner. It's not the most charming conversation starter, and invariably leads to a less than delightful discussion to navigate. The Rocky Horror Picture Show, 1975. Talk about a cult favorite. This low-budget monster movie spoof stars Curry as Dr. Frankenfurter, a cross-dressing mad scientist whose home Brad and Janet, Barry Boswick and Susan Sarandon, seek shelter in when their car breaks down. Things get absolutely wonderful from there. as the naive couple realizes they've stumbled into a party filled with characters not found at the Junior Chamber of Commerce. As the music and anticipation builds, a caped Curry in full makeup drops into the scene in a caged elevator. Janet faints, and he introduces himself with a booming baritone. "How do you do? I see you've met my faithful handyman," and launches into Sweet Transvestite, a song about accepting people for who they are. It's just one of Curry's many iconic moments in this tiny movie, and before that, a London stage play, the Rocky Horror Picture Show can still be seen in theaters more than 50 years after it was released, often around Halloween. Curry also lent his voice to a Fox television remake, and Dr. Frankenfurter has become so heavily associated with Curry that he was often asked about his legacy as the fishnet-wearing doc. In his characteristically understated way, he told the Los Angeles Times, "There's not a lot I can do about it, really. That's how we feel about losing you, Mr. Curry." Here's a little humor. Laughter, the best medicine. A con man and a thief are debating which of them is the better criminal. They decide to settle the argument at a bakery, where once inside, the thief shows off by hiding two cherry pastries in his coat pocket, undetected. It's the con man's turn. He asks the baker, "Would you like to see a magic trick?" The baker nods. "Give me a cherry pastry," says the con man. The baker complies and the con man eats it. Another. And down his gullet goes the second pastry. "Well," says the baker, "where's the magic you promised?" The con man says with a smile, "Look in my friend's coat pocket." Submitted by Gary Katz, Long Grove, Illinois. A group of elephants is a herd, and a bunch of crows is a murder. Here are creative terms for more groupings. A grope of TSA agents. An anxiety of authors. A migraine of toddlers. By RobertStevens.com. One of my pet peeves is when people misuse less. It makes me think fewer of you. Aerial comedy from Threads. Did you hear about the geese that got hit by lightning during the storm? There was such a downpour. Submitted by Nancy Scott, Belmont, Massachusetts. A scientist tells a pharmacist, "Give me some prepared tablets of acetyl salicylic acid." "Do you mean aspirin?" says the pharmacist. The scientist slaps his forehead. "That's it," he says. "I can never remember the name." From factmedicine.com. An atheist is rowing on Loch Ness in Scotland when the Loch Ness monster attacks him. The petrified atheist shouts, "God, help me!" And suddenly the monster freezes. A voice from the heaven booms, "You know you don't believe in me, but now you ask for my help?" The atheist shrugs. "Well, 10 seconds ago, I didn't believe in the Loch Ness monster either." From SermonCentral.com. I have everything I need to fail. Positive affirmations like, "I am allowed to feel good," or "I am loved and worthy," make us feel better about our circumstances. Sad to say, the same can't be said for the following, found in Sorry in Advance for Making Things Weird, a disappointing affirmations collection by Dave Tarnowski, Chronicle Books. You are exactly where you're supposed to be, because you make terrible decisions. Therapy changed my life. I still do all the stupid things I've always done, but now I know why I do them. I am finally the person I wish I had been there for me when I was younger. Someone with prescriptions for anxiety medications. I came, I saw, I felt awkward and left. You are enough. We don't need more of you. You did the best you could with the knowledge you had at the time, which is a nice way of saying you were an idiot. If I could go back and do everything again, I'd do it all exactly the same, because I haven't learned a single thing in my entire life. Up next, Department of Wit. A Night at the Opera by Mike Riss. My wife bought some discount opera tickets recently. They had been marked down from sky high to exorbitant. Basically, they cost a leg. You see, the whole point of going to the opera is to tell people you went to the opera. Me. "Hey, what did you do last night?" Dopey guy. I ate a sleeve of Ritz crackers and watched The Bad Season of Bridgerton. You?
1: Me.
0: I went to the opera.
1: Dopey guy.
0: Wow, you are indeed my intellectual superior. The show was Rodelina by George Frederick Handel, and it was played at the Metropolitan Opera House in New York City. This is a truly impressive place where the stage is 54 feet tall.
1: Why?
0: In case Godzilla wanted to sing Carmen? I opened my program, which began, one of Handel's most successful operas in its day, and one of his most highly regarded in recent times.
1: Liars!
0: No one had ever heard of Rodelinda. It's in the Opera Witness Protection Program. To me, Rodelinda sounded like that cholesterol medicine I keep forgetting to take. Then followed a lengthy synopsis of the plot. It was their way of admitting, you'll never understand what you're about to see. I was handed a synopsis before David Lynch's Dune, as well as for every Tom Stoppard play ever written. It's bad news when you're given homework at the start of a show. Just as the lights went down, I saw the most alarming words in the program. Tonight's show will begin at 7:30 and end at 11:30. 4 hours? An hour longer than Mozart's longest opera? There's nothing I want to do for 4 hours. I love egg salad sandwiches, but I can't enjoy one for 4 solid hours. Rodelinda was written by a German composer living in England, and it was now being performed for an American audience. So naturally, it was sung in Italian. The opera house kindly provided subtitles. They were on a tiny digital monitor mounted 2 inches above the back of the seat in front of me. You had a choice. Watch the show or look down at the subtitles. You couldn't do both. What's more, the words were written in a microscopic font about the size of the side effects on that cholesterol medicine I keep forgetting to take. You know you're in for fun from Rodelinda's opening aria. Misfortune haunts me. My unhappiness grows ever greater, ever greater. My happiness grows ever greater. One reason for her unhappiness was that the role of her husband, Berta Rido, was written for a castrato. In Handel's time, some guy actually cut off his walnuts to get in this show, and now I was willing to do the same to get out. I enjoyed the first hour, but had no appetite for 3 more. So at intermission, I headed for the exit. A guard stopped me.
1: Guard, are you leaving for the break or forever?
0: Me,
1: forever.
0: Guard, this happens a lot. My wife, of course, stayed for the entire show. She loves all theater and also has a fear of missing out on anything. Recently, we were walking to an off-Broadway show and she got hit by a cab. I'm not making this up. As she lay there sprawled on the ground, her first words were, I think we can still make the show. Note to our insurance company. We did not make the show. Rodelinda finally ended. My wife got home well past midnight, so technically the opera had stretched out over 2 days. I asked my wife what I missed. She replied, in Act 2, a horse came on stage. In Act 3, during the Duke's big number, his wig fell off. And what did I do during those 3 hours? I went out for pizza. Then I watched the movie Hellbound, Hellraiser 2. It was surprisingly good. Then I got some falafel. And then I wrote this article. Finally, I went out for donuts. Maybe that's why I need the cholesterol medicine. Up next, could raccoons be America's new favorite pets? Allie Childress. Animals have a history of domesticating themselves to reap the benefits of being around humans. Here's why raccoons could be next. Remember, dogs were once wild animals, too. I've had multiple run-ins with raccoons over the years, most recently just last week. A big fat fellow who stops by frequently clawed his way up to the top of our fence and perched. Last year, I looked outside, prompted by my dog's insane barking, to find a masked bandit happily splashing around in the shallows of my pool. I've rescued a trash panda that was stuck in an actual trash can. I dropped a ladder in, and he climbed right out as I was still running away.
1: and my friend who feeds and traps feral cats routinely gets a family of raccoon porch porkies who stop by to help themselves to the buffet line. And who could forget the raccoon who captured the world's attention as she eluded rescuers and scaled a 20-story office building in downtown St. Paul? All of this is to say that raccoons are everywhere, and they don't mind living, mostly harmoniously, with humans. A study published by Frontier in Zoology looks at exactly that question and the fact that these cute critters may be domesticating themselves. The study actually looked at physical traits of city-dwelling raccoons and their rural compatriots who have zero interaction with humans at all and found real measurable differences. The scientists were testing whether a known phenomenon called domestication syndrome, where animals develop different physical traits like floppy ears and flatter and rounder faces over time, could be quantified early on in the domestication process. To test their theory, they chose raccoons and evaluated thousands of images of city raccoons and their wild counterparts by measuring their skull and snout lengths. Their conclusion? Today's city raccoons have a clear reduction in snout length, more than 3.5% shorter compared to their wild buddies, which confirmed their theory that raccoons could be following a domestication pathway. While this doesn't mean that raccoons will become the next domesticated pet anytime soon, the scientists hope that the research will open up opportunities to study domestication syndrome in real time. We often think of domestication as a deliberate human strategy, but scientists say that's not the case. Both cats and dogs decided long ago that their lives were easier when they hitched their wagons to a species that usually has reliable shelter and routinely tosses garbage everywhere they go. And while humans do engage in selective breeding to produce desirable, often cosmetic traits that have no benefit to the animal, most of the time, especially early on in the domestication process, wild animals self-adapt. How long does this take? It depends. Dogs started living with us at least 14,000 years ago, while cats typically took their own sweet time, starting about 10,000 years ago. Would raccoons actually make good pets? No. This study should not be taken as an okay to get one, except in a rescue situation where you should definitely get an animal welfare expert involved. Raccoons are wild animals and should be left alone to live out their lives in peace. Here's why. They're mischievous, running all over the house, climbing your handcrafted raccoon tree, and entertaining your guests with their loud, chattering voices might be cute for a while, but raccoons can be very destructive. They're also clever and very dexterous, so anything not kept behind a very sturdy lock is fair game. They're nocturnal. I hear you saying, well, so are cats. But raccoons don't have the luxury of being domesticated for 10,000 years and will likely not enjoy being trapped in your home while you sleep. Keeping them in a cage will only solve your problem, not theirs. Raccoons carry various diseases, including rabies, distemper, and roundworm. And because they're not fully domesticated or legal everywhere, if your pet raccoon bites or scratches someone, it could very well be euthanized or seized. Raccoons can become aggressive and temperamental as young as 6 months old. So once that cute kit stage wears off, your adorable new pet will likely be miserable and ready to take it out on you. Raccoons like to wash their food in water, which isn't really washing it as much as helping them taste their food. They're also called trash pandas for a reason. So be prepared for that trash to end up on your kitchen floor and everywhere else in your house. In 2026, a total of 13 states allow people to keep raccoons as pets. But even in states where they are legal to own, special permits may be required.
0: Because most states restrict raccoon and other wild animal ownership, social media is filled with people with cute pet raccoons. Make sure you can provide veterinary care and enrichment for what will be a lifetime of responsibility for another sentient being. My name is Valerie Goldston. This has been brought to you by the Mind's Eye Organization.
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0: This program is intended for a print-impaired audience and is brought to you by Mind's Eye.
1: Welcome to the Military Times. My name is Mark Love, and our first article comes from the front page of Military Times, dated September 16, 2026. And our first article, AI military targeting may move faster than humans can authenticate, critics warn. Human approval may not be enough to ensure manual control over AI-enabled decisions, witnesses told Congress Wednesday, as artificial intelligence takes on a greater role in military target identification and recommendations, and in turn, compresses time available to intervene. The concern, critics say, is not limited to weapons that can select and engage targets on their own. At the hearing, titled Artificial Intelligence in the Military Domain, Implications for Human Rights, witnesses told members of the Tom Montos Human Rights Commission that AI can influence human decisions, leading to a strike while leaving the individual formally responsible for the final call. The approval button alone does not demonstrate the control, Anna Mishian, a Ukrainian AI and governance researcher, told lawmakers. The issue comes as the Pentagon pushes to use AI to accelerate military decision-making. The Pentagon's 2023 AI adoption strategy identified fast, precise, and resilient kill chains as a desired outcome, while its 2026 AI strategy calls for becoming an AI-first warfighting force by redesigning military workflows and operational concepts around current AI capabilities. Mishian questioned whether a person supervising multiple AI-enabled systems can recognize an incorrect recommendation and intervene fast enough before harm can occur. She cited Ukraine as an example of AI compressing decisions from hours to minutes. In many scenarios, a human making the final decision does not necessarily have enough information, time, or the ability to challenge the system's recommendation, she said. The Defense Department's 2023 Directive on Autonomy in Weapon Systems requires autonomous and semi-autonomous weapons to allow commanders and operators to exercise appropriate levels of human judgment over the use of force. Wednesday's testimony focused on a broader question, whether that judgment remains meaningful if AI is influencing targeting faster than a human can authenticate. Amanda Klassing, National Director of Government Relations and Advocacy at the Amnesty International USA, warned that AI can compress the military kill chain in ways that make it difficult to determine whether meaningful human discernment actually occurred before a strike. Joseph Chapa, a former military officer and scholar of military ethics, argued that the debate should not focus solely on how autonomous a system is. He urged policymakers to consider whether an AI system relies on statistical inference, what happens when it fails in a particular operational environment, and whether its decisions can be audited afterwards. Statistical AI systems can fail differently from traditional software, Chapa said, including producing substantially different outputs from relatively small changes in inputs. More complex systems can also make it difficult to reconstruct how a particular recommendation was produced after the fact. He called for greater AI education across the military, including specialized training for personnel working with targeting and intelligence systems. Witnesses on Wednesday also point to a larger accountability problem, determining what happens when an AI decision results in civilian harm. The Defense Department established its Civilian Harm Mitigation and Response Action Plan in 2022, including a Civilian Protection Center of Excellence intended to serve as a hub for analysis and training. Federal law requires the Pentagon to operate the center, but a Defense Department Inspector General review released in May assessed the department's implementation of the Civilian Harm Framework and found problems including the loss or reassignment of personnel, the end of funding for a civilian harm data management platform, and the failure of a senior steering committee to continue meeting. That matters in a case of AI because, as Klassing noted, the military currently has limited ability to determine whether AI may contribute to improper targeting of civilians. On the first day of the U.S.-Iran war, a Tomahawk cruise missile struck Sharjah Tabia Elementary School in Manam, southern Iran. At least 168 people were killed, more than 100 of them under the age of 12, according to the UN and Iranian officials. The school building sat fewer than 100 yards from a long-time Islamic Revolutionary Guard Corps naval installation and was previously located within the IRGC compound perimeter until a wall appeared between 2013 and 2016, according to an analysis of satellite imagery by Amnesty International. By the time the U.S. and Israel launched their first strikes on February 28th, the school had been established several years prior. It was active on social media and had its own website, a Reuters investigation found. More than 120 House Democrats sent a letter to the Pentagon on March 12th, demanding clarity on whether artificial intelligence, including the use of the Maven smart system, was used to identify the Sri Chajara Tayeba school as a target. U.S. military investigators in the wake of the incident stated that the strike was likely carried out by U.S. forces. The Pentagon, however, has still not released its investigative findings. Classing proposed adding information about AI involvement to the Pentagon's annual civilian casualty reports, required under Section 1057 of the National Defense Authorization Act. The existing reporting requirements calls for the information about civilian casualty mitigation efforts and investigations, but does not specifically require the department to identify whether AI contributed to an incident. Steve Feldstein, a senior fellow at the Carnegie Endowment for International Peace, said the Pentagon should collect data from military operations and conduct after-action reviews to determine whether AI-assisted systems accurately identified intended targets and whether errors contributed to the civilian casualties. A bigger question is, to what extent is the Pentagon collecting data and verifying the target accuracy of all these 1,000s of strikes? Feldstein said. Feldstein also cautioned against treating AI itself as a source of every potential problem. AI can be used to help verify intelligence, detect changes in imagery, and prioritize defensive responses to threats such as drones and ballistic missiles. But if a human-influenced system is built around assumptions that certain demographic traits make someone a lawful target, Mission said, AI would not correct that underlying premise. Feldstein similarly pointed to the rules humans establish before an AI system is used. If commanders determine that a particular level of civilian harm is acceptable in pursuit of a military objective, he said, the machine is operating within a human-defined framework. The challenge is particularly acute when systems operate faster than people can meaningfully assess recommendation. The commission opened Wednesday hearing with an example from Iraq. In 2004, Army Squad Leader Nick Ellison encountered two young men firing a machine gun from a car during a census patrol in Kirkuk. Ellison made eye contact with one of the men, saw panic, and ordered soldiers to hold fire. The men turned out to be brothers of a newly married groom, and the gunfire was celebratory. Mission said testing should examine bias, reliability, civilian protection, realistic time pressure, whether operators can interrupt systems, and whether decisions can be traced through an AI system's lifecycle. Chapla said some AI systems may be difficult to audit after the fact, while Deborah Brown of Human Rights Watch said information about military AI use has often emerged through investigative reporting and whistleblowers rather than governmental disclosures. The growing challenge, according to witnesses, is no longer making a machine pull a trigger, but whether the human who approves the trigger pull has enough time, information, and authority to make a meaningful choice before disaster. In our next article, U.S. not prepared to respond to nuclear attacks in space, report says, dated September 16, 2026. Kyiv, Ukraine. The possibility of an adversary detonating a nuclear weapon in space to disrupt U.S. satellite infrastructure and the global communications networks that rely on it is no longer a remote scenario, according to multiple officials, and American forces are not prepared for it. Strategists found after bringing former officials together to war game their responses to a potential nuclear danger in orbit. The possibility of nuclear war in space mostly sat in think tank territory until recently, when the Pentagon confirmed it keeps weapons above the sky. Moscow demanded the demilitarization of space, and Ukrainian intelligence published stolen documents on Russia's next-generation military space platform, all within the span of a few weeks. But U.S. decision-makers still lack clear guidance, legal clarity, and operational plans for a space-based nuclear crisis, according to an April 2026 report published by an American Foreign Policy Council that analyzed the outcome of a pair of 2025 war games that tested possible responses to such a crisis. The report found the U.S. unprepared in each case. The war games were conducted during two workshops in May 2025, with former officials from the National Security Council, the Pentagon, the Intelligence Community, the Space Force, U.S. Space Command, and the commercial satellite industry, using three draft contingency plans, one for a suspected nuclear device in orbit, a confirmed weapon used for coercion, and a detonation. The plans were applied onto four scenarios using a fictional Russian satellite modeled on a real Russian platform along with a Chinese adversary as stand-ins. The first found U.S. detection and attribution tools too weak to confirm a suspected payload with a high risk of premature escalation. In the second scenario, Russia announced it had a nuclear weapon in orbit and warned the U.S. that it must comply with its demands or lose its military and commercial satellites. A threat the workshop judged credible and one against which the U.S. appears to lack response options. The third and fourth detonated a weapon outright, first in low orbit and then in geostationary orbit as a Chinese demonstration during a Taiwan crisis, with strategists finding no capability in existence to recover from either. Across all four scenarios, the report concluded that the U.S. can defend its own satellites against an adversary's direct action, but it has no tested plan for detecting, managing, or recovering from an adversary's nuclear weapon in orbit. Air Force Secretary Troy Mink confirmed on Monday that the United States now has an on-orbit space control weapons capable of defending the joint force against hostile adversary action. The first public acknowledgement by any American official that the U.S. military has put weapons in orbit. Although U.S. officials have said there was a serious national security threat tied to Russian space activity, including a nuclear-capable anti-satellite weapon since mid-2024, Mink confirmation this week prompted Kremlin spokesman Dmitry Peskov to declare on Tuesday that we believe that space must be free of any weapon, according to AFP. And last week, Ukraine military intelligence said it breached the network of Russia's Moscow Institute of Thermal Technology, the corporation behind the Yars and Bulova nuclear missiles, and came up with documents on a Russian orbital program, including a scalable unified space platform called Tipolyad, aimed at enhancing the reconnaissance, communication, and command response capabilities of the Russian army, the directorate said. U.S. Space Command said in April it was aware of Russia's recent orbital upgrades and the dangers they pose to American interests. Russia remains a very historic and sophisticated space power. They continue to invest in counter-space weapons, with the most concerning reports being that they are potentially thinking about placing on orbit a nuclear ASAT weapon, General Stephen Whiting, head of U.S. Space Command, told Fox News on April 16th. Such a weapon would hold a risk everyone's satellites in low Earth orbit, and that would be an outcome that we could just not tolerate, he said. And in our next article, U.S. military must adapt as formations will be hunted by autonomous systems, Kane says. Dated September 16, 2026. General Dan Kane, chairman of the Joint Chiefs of Staff, emphasized that the joint force must prove readiness ahead of a conflict in a time when adversaries are becoming increasingly interconnected amid the changing character of war. The force needs to be clear-eyed about the environment ahead of as future conflicts will be progressively contested and defy simpler solutions. Kane said in a Wednesday keynote at the Air and Space Forces Association 2026 Airspace Cyber Conference. We have to assume from now on that our formations will be hunted by autonomous systems, jammed across the spectrum and tracked in real time, Kane said in his speech. We have to transition the joint force to be prepared to fight and win our future wars by generating and delivering lethality at scale with an agile, optimized, high-low mix of combat capabilities to give the young members of the 2.8 million member all-volunteer joint force the tools that they need before they need them, he continued. While calling the American military and their families the country's ultimate insurance policy, Kane asserted that the joint force needs to be ready for a fight before it begins. Even as the country's adversaries are geographically dispersed, they are connected through sharing technology, intelligence, weapons, and economic support, he said. As the military branches study past and present American battlefields, they are looking for new ways to challenge the advantage, demonstrating the necessity for readiness and investment in a range of military capabilities before a crisis begins. Recently, Russia and Iran have deepened their military partnership with a technological feedback loop amid the Ukraine war and the conflict in the Middle East. Moscow is sending Iran upgraded munitions, satellite imagery, and targeting data that have been used against American forces in the Middle East. Tehran first supplied Russia with Shahed attack drones for use in Ukraine in 2022, and has since arranged a license to build the Iranian-designed drones on Russian territory. The character of war is changing, and the time is of the essence, Kane said, emphasizing how the way and speed in which countries fight is altering on the modern battlefield as artificial intelligence, cyber capabilities, and autonomous systems develop. The chairman noted that the modern battlefield today operates from the seabed to the cislunar space, highlighting that the advantage will go to whoever can see, understand, decide, and act first as a learning organization. Kane highlighted the June rescue of two Army soldiers by way of a remotely piloted Navy unmanned surface as an example of how the military is adapting and utilizing AI and autonomous tools. He also referenced how these tools are being used to change the threat in contested electromagnetic interference environments, such as in Ukraine with first-person view drones. Take it together. These examples from the Strait of Hormuz to the front lines in Ukraine show how quickly technology is changing the character of war, he said. Kane spotlighted that it will be young service leaders who will be the ones in charge of the subsequent conflicts in these environments and will have to be adaptive and understanding of their environment with a plethora of information. As technology networks and software continue to change, the need for capable and lethal leaders will not, he said. The nation can bring autonomy and better networks to the force, but none of it will matter without trusted leaders that can work under pressure. We must move together because the window to build the force that we need is closing, Kane said. We can buy almost anything in life, but we cannot buy time. And in our next article, Germany, U.S. to expand shared production of Patriot Interceptors strike missiles. It is September 16, 2026. Cologne, Germany. The defense leaders of Germany and the United States have signed an agreement positioning Germany as an additional production hub where workers can make scarce munitions for American weapons if stateside U.S. firms are overwhelmed by demand. German Defense Minister Boris Pistorius and U.S. Defense Secretary Pete Hegseth announced the pact on Tuesday during a visit by Pistorius to the Pentagon. It comes as German officials, in particular, are looking to secure practical touchpoints in the transatlantic defense relationship, deemed by U.S. President Trump's on-again, off-again disdain for NATO and Europe. Hegseth portrayed the agreement as combining defense acquisition reform initiatives in both nations. When we align the two, you expand opportunities for joint development, production, license manufacturing, and expanded maintenance and sustainment capacities. Exactly what allied countries should be doing, he said. Germany's arm of Pan-European missile maker MBDA is already making Patriot air defense interceptors of the older PAC-2 generation. Production of the latest PAC-3 MSE interceptor is set to begin at the company's plant in Schrobenhausen later this year, Pistorius told reporters. In addition, officials from both countries will consider which components of the Tomahawk cruise missile Germany could supply, he told reporters. Berlin wants to buy the missiles along with Typhoon launchers as part of Germany's emerging deep precision strike complex. While there's an agreement on a political level on selling the weapons, manufacturing will take longer. The defense leaders in Berlin want to wait. Patriot interceptors and Tomahawk cruise missiles have become prime examples of scarce weaponry in recent years. European nations have funneled much of their Patriot inventories to Ukraine to help Kyiv defend against barrages of Russian missiles and attack drones, and they are now scrambling to rebuild their own arsenals. Meanwhile, U.S. forces have reportedly drawn down the Pentagon's Tomahawk stock considerably during the war against Iran. That has made the cruise missiles prized for their precision at a range of 1,000 miles, hard to obtain for European countries, like Germany, looking to build a long-range strike capability from scratch. Berlin is keeping its options open for more readily available medium and long-range weapons while developing a upgraded version of its own German-Swedish Taurus missile. For example, Germany is part of a European group of nations looking for a homegrown alternative known as ELSA. In addition, officials are eyeing the Anthem cruise missiles by U.S.-based firm Covenant, as well as cooperation with Ukraine, the story said in Washington. Germany's new defense industry overture with the U.S. may ruffle some feathers among European autonomy purists, especially in France. Paris has already seen Berlin walk away from joint weapons development programs in recent years in favor of quicker purchases from the U.S. Those include P-8 maritime surveillance aircraft made by Boeing and F-35 fighter jets by Lockheed Martin. The acquisitions were perceived by some French officials as sucking the air out of bilateral efforts to develop next-generation aircraft for each of the two mission types. France has repeatedly criticized the use of European money to produce U.S. weapons under license with then-Armed Forces Minister Sébastien Lecornu, the current Prime Minister, saying in February 2025 that doing so would be a historic mistake. The French government has argued that EU finds such build-up European defense industrial capacity rather than subsidizing systems whose design authority remains outside of Europe, citing German production of interceptors for the Patriot area air defense system, rather than investing in the French-Italian SAMP/T. During their public remarks at the Pentagon on Tuesday, Hegseth focused on the mechanics of the new defense cooperation agreement, as Pistorius painted a geopolitical context for the pact. We need to realize once more that we are currently experiencing what might be the greatest threat to the alliance, the West, and our way of life since the height of the Cold War, Pistorius said. Russia has been waging a brutal war against Ukraine for almost 5 years now. Russia is modernizing its nuclear arsenal, increasing its presence in the Arctic and militarizing space. Russia will remain the biggest threat to Euro-Atlantic security in the foreseeable future, he added. The German defense minister was scheduled to meet with U.S. lawmakers and local defense company executives after meeting Hegseth in Washington per the German Ministry of Defense. His trip will be capped on Friday by a handover ceremony of the first German F-35s coming off the production line at Lockheed Martin's plant in Fort Worth, Texas. Germany has ordered 35 of the planes so far, but defense officials in Berlin are eyeing more. And in our next article, tanker fleet modernization will continue for decades, U.S. Air Force officials say, dated September 15, 2026. The U.S. Air Force will recapitalize aerial refueling tanker aircraft for decades longer and build new platforms for their sustainment in the meantime, service leaders and industry partners said Tuesday. To support the tanker aircraft and the anticipated mission capability rates, the Air Force should continue prioritizing available spare parts and modernization efforts for the aircraft, officials and industry experts said during a panel at the Air and Space Forces Association 2026 Airspace Cyber Conference. The last KC-135 pilot has not been born, Air Mobility Command Deputy Commander Major General Gerald Donahue said during the panel, titled Long Range Air Power, Lessons from Midnight Hammer and Epic Fury. This is just a statement of fact when you consider the time it takes to modernize, and so we will have to sustain our legacy platform as well as our newest platforms and ensure that the joint force is supported by being able to execute a mission, he continued. The force primarily uses two tanker aircraft, the legacy KC-135 Shadow Tanker and the next generation KC-46A Pegasus, which is in the first phase of recapitalization. As the force continues to modernize its strategic bomber fleet, the service must increase optionality by modernizing the tanker fleet to better offer alternatives when needed. Moving forward, the recapitalization will be the command priority alongside modernization of existing aircraft, Donahue asserted, by emphasizing connectivity, survivability, and technical viability. Epic Fury Midnight Hammer underscored the importance that connectivity plays, not only to our own survivability, but more importantly, to the success of the joint force and the mission at hand. Whether it's passing information to the bomber force as they're executing the refueling or to the combat air forces forward, we've got to have the connectivity to add that value, Donahue said. Donahue said that the service is currently going through recapitalization as it brings on the KC-46s and modernizes the KC-135s, highlighting that once the acquisition of the KC-46 is complete, the service will have hundreds of KC-135s. As future conflicts in operating areas get more and more contested, getting the bomber or fighter force to their last air refueling control time, or ARTC, puts the force at risk, he said, furthering the need for survival platforms with additional tanker systems that propel the viability of legacy and future aircraft. We can never walk away from the idea that our young airmen out there are on the line today and for decades still. We have to sustain 70-year-old plus airframes, Donahue said. The panelists argued that the partnership with industry matters most as the biggest enabler for getting capability into the hands of the warfighter faster and at a lower cost to the service. saying that more opportunities to rethink the work upfront boost efficiency for the operator. Jamie Burgess, Boeing's vice president and general manager of mobility, surveillance, and bombers, said that the work the company did on a KC-46 aircraft, such as upgrades to the vision system for refueling, altered the way they think about the development work. Getting teams together, operators, subject matter experts, engineers, come to agreement on design upfront so we can get after the detailed design work and get it built and tested out to the operators, he said in the panel. And in our next article, Army crowns top drill sergeants in first competition since sweeping command restructure, dated September 16, 2026. This year, the U.S. Army's top drill sergeants had to do more than hurl toe-curling insults and foam at the mouth like ferocious rapid wolves. On Wednesday, the service wrapped up an intensive 72-hour competition determining the Army's best broad-brimmed hat-wearing men and women, announcing the contest's first winners since the service brought recruiting and initial training under the same three-star command. Staff Sergeant Noel Burgess of Leesburg, Virginia, was named the 2026 U.S. Army Drill Sergeant of the Year, and Sergeant First Class Kevin Harrington of Malden, South Carolina, won the title for the U.S. Army Reserve after the long day's competition at Fort Jackson, South Carolina. Gone are the days when calling basic trainees maggots and screaming until spit flecks hit their sweaty faces might have been enough to make a drill sergeant stand out amongst their peers. Now, the Army mandates that the non-commissioned officers who prepare future leaders to enter the force must be physically fit teachers, coaches, and speakers capable of evaluating future soldiers on training that might one day be the difference between life and death. Command Sergeant Major Joseph W. Wilson, a senior enlisted leader for the U.S. Army Recruiting Command, or USAREC, said the winning drill sergeant would be a critical thinker who identifies problems and comes up with solutions. Ahead of the competition, he told Military Times in an interview that he was looking for a well-rounded drill sergeant, not just somebody who's physically fit and looks good on paper. I'm looking for someone that has thoughts and ideas and can effectively communicate them not only to the command here, but to the force. Harrington, one of the winners, echoed that sentiment. To be a drill sergeant means you are a coach, you are a mentor, you are a father, you are a chaplain. You are everything and anything to the trainees and future soldiers of America, he said in an Army release that announced his selection Wednesday. Army drill sergeants are typically mid-career non-commissioned officers assigned to teach new trainees as a broadening assignment. After recruiters, drill sergeants are among the first to mold new soldiers. Decades from now, soldiers will forget many names, but they will never forget the name, the face, or the standards of their drill sergeant, Wilson said in the release. The 2026 Drill Sergeant of the Year competition tested competitors on their ability to lead fitness exercises, teach military formations, instruct new marksmen on a range of weapons, treat hot weather casualties, and more. Contestants also took written examinations on military regulations and history. 14 competitors from training locations across the force, from 13 active duty and reserve units, participated in the three-day event, testing their skills in 34 graded events, including interviews before a board. Photos of the competition showed the highest of the high in tight haircuts and uniforms with not a single thread out of place. The competition's two winners will begin leadership roles at Fort Knox as the command's basic training experts, attending public engagements and traveling to different training sites to observe and make recommendations to the command's leadership. The two will lead planning for the 2027 competition. In 2025, as part of a sweeping Army modernization effort, USARCC became the service's fourth generation command overseeing the pipeline

see the recruiter's strength. I can see the drill sergeant's strength, he said, adding that leadership is able to see when they will need drill sergeants with particular military specialties at different places and plan accordingly. It allows us to kind of flex where we send those drill sergeants. The change has allowed the command to restructure recruiter billets, Wilson said, giving the Army a new pool of soldiers who can serve in the operational force as instructors or maybe as drill sergeant. According to the U.S. Army Recruiting Division, the service increased the number of recruiters in previous fiscal years by around 1,200 soldiers and is now reducing those billets. In fiscal 2025 and 2026, the service said it returned approximately 500 of those soldiers. In fiscal 2027, the Army said the remaining surge recruiters will fulfill their recruiting obligations and be returned to the Army. Though he was a drill sergeant, Wilson never participated in the competition. He told Military Times that he wishes he had. After serving as an infantryman, Wilson said the assignment was his earliest experience working closely with other specialties. When you're young, your MOS is the only one that matters, he said, adding that for the first time he was working with engineers and human resource specialists, not just other infantrymen. It really broadened my aperture and made me appreciate what everyone else does in the Army, he said. And in our next article, Army trainee struck by vehicle and killed while on foot outside Oklahoma base, dated September 16, 2026. A U.S. Army basic trainee was struck by a vehicle and killed while on foot along a busy interstate outside of Oklahoma base this week. PFC Ocean K. Winfrey, 27, was assigned to the 434th Field Artillery Brigade to complete basic combat training at Fort Sill, the Army said. Winfrey enlisted as a network communication specialist in August and reported to the base in September. According to the teletype transmitted on September 11th at 4:44 a.m., Winfrey was near mile marker 41 on Interstate 44. The transmission provided by the Oklahoma Department of Public Safety described Winfrey as a pedestrian. Colonel Tony H. Brunner, the brigade's commander, expressed condolences for Winfrey's family and loved ones while praising his desire to serve. When Ocean raised his right hand to serve, he stepped forward to be part of something greater than himself, something that less than 1% of the U.S. population volunteered to do, and we honor his commitment and willingness to answer our nation's call, Brunner said in a September 14th statement released by the Army. On September 12th, the Oklahoma Highway Patrol posted a plea for witnesses and video footage of a fatal vehicle versus pedestrian collision that the agency said occurred on westbound I-44 near a bridge by Elwood Avenue on September 10th between 7 p.m. and 8:30 p.m. A photo posted to the Highway Patrol Facebook page showed a right lane and shoulder with a concrete barrier wall blocked off with orange traffic cones. The Oklahoma Highway Patrol is investigating whether Winfrey's death with assistance from the U.S. Army's Criminal Investigation Division. In our next article, Iran war has cost $38 billion, depleted two-thirds of U.S. missile interceptors, CBO says, dated September 15, 2026. The U.S. Army has incurred a $30 billion in costs from combat operations against Iran through August 1st. While the conflict's main opportunity cost has been the missile defense interceptors the Pentagon has expended defending U.S. forces and allies, according to a new Congressional Budget Office analysis released today. CBO estimates the conflict has consumed between one-half and two-thirds of the U.S. inventory of certain missile defense interceptors since June 2025, leaving the military with fewer weapons available for a future conflict. Rebuilding those stocks could take at least 5 years, even if production rates increase, the agency found. The estimate includes Patriot, Terminal High Altitude Area Defense, or THAAD, Standard Missile 3, and Standard Missile 6 interceptors. CBO said the Pentagon does not disclose how many interceptors it has in its inventory. Instead, analysts compared report expenditures with the total number of missiles DoD has purchased to estimate how much of the inventory has been used. The estimate applies to the combined inventory of those four interceptor systems. Those interceptors accounted for $13.1 billion of the $21.7 billion CPO estimates the Pentagon would need to replace ammunition that were expended through August 1st. Land attack cruise missiles accounted for another $7.3 billion, with $1.2 billion for other ammunitions. A separate Defense Department Inspector General report estimated the cost of the operation at $33.4 billion through June 29th.
CBS.

0: Hales said, the campaign involved large expenditures of munitions during the first few weeks, particularly as U.S. forces defended against Iranian ballistic missile and drone attacks. The interceptor depletion is particularly significant because the weapons are expensive and produced at relatively low rates. CBO estimates unit costs of roughly $4 million for a Patriot or SM-6, $12 million for a THAAD interceptor, and $28 million for a sophisticated SM-3. The agency said the United States has already used significant quantities of these weapons defending Israel and then expended more during Operation Epic Fury. That figure includes expended munitions, equipment losses, increased flying hours, other operations, and higher fuel costs. It does not include costs borne by other federal agencies or military operating costs already included in the federal budget. The highest costs beyond munitions were $10.4 billion for increased flying hours, $2.7 billion for fuel, and $1.9 billion to replace equipment lost in battle. The equipment losses include a THAAD radar destroyed by Iran. The initial phase of Operation Epic Fury involved about 250 tactical aircraft, including roughly 90 from two carrier strike groups, as well as an amphibious ready group. Those forces were supported by bombers, airlifters, refueling tankers, other Navy vessels, and Army Air Defense, Aviation, and Artillery units. CBO said the Pentagon did not respond to its request for information, so analysts relied on government databases and public reports. The agency cautioned that its estimate is therefore subject to considerable uncertainty. The administration had requested $87.6 billion in supplemental funding in June, including $67.1 billion for a DoD, with $42.3 billion identified as directly related to the conflict. That portion was about 10% higher than CBO's estimate. The cost of the conflict also continues to grow. CBO estimates that each additional month of fighting will cost roughly $2 billion to $3 billion if the intensity remains relatively low, with costs potentially higher if operations intensify. The depleted interceptor stocks could pose a particular problem in a conflict with China, CBO said, because Beijing maintains large numbers of ballistic and cruise missiles. And in our next article, Iranian strikes damage hundreds of U.S. military buildings, dozens of aircraft, dated September 15, 2026. Iranian strikes have damaged hundreds of U.S. military and diplomatic buildings, according to a new report by the Department of Defense Office of the Inspector General. U.S. Central Command told IG investigators that Iranian strikes damaged and destroyed hundreds of buildings and structures at U.S. bases in Kuwait, Bahrain, Qatar, UAE, Saudi Arabia, Iraq, Oman, and Jordan during the conflict. While the report provided no details on damaged military facilities, it did include specifics on damage to U.S. diplomatic facilities. The State Department told investigators that U.S. diplomatic facilities in four countries suffered physical damage from Iranian strikes, with an estimated total cost of about $184 million. U.S. diplomatic strikes sites in Iraq suffered more than 600 attacks, while the embassies in Kuwait and Riyadh were also hit. Operation Epic Fury had cost the United States $33.4 billion as of June 29th, based on Pentagon's estimates. The amount includes $22.3 billion in expended munitions, $3.7 billion in equipment losses, and $7.4 billion in costs beyond CENTCOM's normal operating expenses. However, these estimates do not count the cost for repairing infrastructure. The Department of Defense did not include the cost of military construction for damaged infrastructure in its estimate because the DoD has not determined what its future posture will be in the region, how it will construct its bases, and what percentage of the construction costs allies and partners will contribute, the report states. Because Congress did not appropriate funds for the war in Iran, the money is being funneled from normal operating budgets, such as amounts set aside for training and maintenance. The absence of a dedicated appropriation for OEF means that it can be difficult to calculate the total cost of OEF, noted the report, which is among the first official assessments of Operation Epic Fury since it began on February 28th. Funding is also becoming an issue for U.S. Transportation Command, which flew more than 1,500 missions to support the mission. During the peak OEF times, airlift surged to 30 to 40 daily missions directly into the CENTCOM area of responsibility, and an additional 20 to 30 daily missions pushing into US-EUCOM AOR for transload operations, the report said. The cost nearly $2.4 billion as of June 30th. While these obligations have been largely reimbursed by military services to date, U.S. Transcom reported that it anticipates delayed payments moving forward as service funding is depleted without a supplemental appropriation, the IG said. The report confirmed that dozens of U.S. manned and unmanned aircraft have been destroyed or damaged based on a data from a Congressional Research Service report released in May and vetted by CENTCOM as of August 24th. The tally of total aircraft includes 4 F-15Es, 1 A-10, 4 AH-6 helicopters, 1 AH-64, and 1 MH-60, as well as an MQ-4C drone, as many as 30 MQ-9 Reapers. The report listed 18 dead U.S. military personnel as of August 27th. The Pentagon claimed 417 wounded as of 30 June. Those casualty figures released in late August soared to 774. In our next article, pardon issue for seller convicted of illegally selling machine guns, dated September 15, 2026. President Trump pardoned a former seller who was sentenced to 20 years in prison for possessing and selling unregistered machine guns. The pardon came after years of advocacy by gun groups, which argued that Patrick Tate Adamiak was wrongfully convicted by a federal jury in 2022. Lee Williams, who heads a journalism project funded by the Second Amendment Foundation, or SAF, has written more than 60 articles about Adamiak's case and argued that he was wrongfully prosecuted. According to the SAS reporting, Adamiak enlisted in the Navy in 2012. When he was arrested, he was an E6 master-at-arms and one of the top 500 sellers on Gun Broker. Williams said Adamiak never committed a single crime because he never sold a single firearm and accused federal agents of targeting Adamiak personally in lying under oath about the case. However, the jury convicted Adamiak and an appellate court rejected most of his challenges to the conviction. A presidential pardon does not erase the underlying conviction or expunge a criminal record. According to court documents, the Bureau of Alcohol, Tobacco, and Firearms and Explosives, or ATF, began investigating Adamiak in 2021 after receiving a tip from a confidential informant. Between October 2021 and April 2022, prosecutors contend that Adamiak illegally sold to the CI 7 machine guns receivers and a PPSH machine gun. Afterwards, ATF agents received a search warrant at his house, where they recovered 25 additional unregistered machine guns, as well as 2 grenade launchers and 2 anti-tank missile launchers. Prosecutors also said agents recovered invoices, schematics that detailed Adamiak's illegal manufacturing of machine gun receivers, as well as Adamiak's phone, which contained messages with sources of machine gun parts. One source, according to court documents, was a fellow sailor who allegedly purchased gun parts for Adamiak and sold him items stolen from the Navy as well. Trump pardoned Adamiak on September 3rd, along with 22 others, according to the SAF. Adamiak plans to continue his legal fight to overturn his conviction. And in our next article, Russia and Iran deepen weapons partnership amid wars in Ukraine and Middle East, dated September 15th, 2026. Kyiv, Ukraine. Russia has begun sending Iran upgraded munitions, satellite imagery, and targeting data used against American forces. Used in the Middle East, part of a broader military partnership that also includes a covert program to help Tehran develop supersonic and hypersonic cruise missiles, according to intelligence assessments made public this month. Tehran and Moscow have been deepening their military relationship since the 1990s, but a partnership accelerated sharply after 2022, when Iran first began supplying Russia with Shahed attack drones for use in Ukraine. The Kremlin has since negotiated a license to build Iranian-designed drones on Russian territory and has rapidly learned to replace and often upgrade most of their weapons components with locally sourced and Chinese parts. Now, as Iran wages its own war against the United States and Israel since the spring, Russia's upgraded technology is flowing back into Tehran, according to the Institute of the Study for the Study of War. If confirmed, this will represent a complete technological feedback loop in which Iranian-designed drones supplied to Russia were enhanced through extensive wartime use before being returned to Iran in a significantly more capable configuration, ISW analysts found. That exchange marks a shift towards a more interdependent military partnership between Russia and Iran that is already endangering American forces deployed throughout the Middle East and beyond, according to the American and Ukrainian officials, including Ukrainian President Vladimir Zelensky, who said he had given evidence to the Alliance of to the White House in March. There's definitely some action there, General Dan Kane, chairman of the Joint Chiefs, told a Senate hearing in April when asked about whether Russia was actively supporting Iran's efforts against U.S. forces. Iran shipped its first Shahed 136 and Shahed 131 drones to Russia in mid-August 2022, 6 months into the full-scale invasion of Ukraine, according to the Center for Strategic and International Studies. About 2 months later, a Russian defense industry delegation traveled to Iran to finalize a $1.75 billion deal authorizing production of the drone on Russian soil at the Alabuga Special Economic Zone in Tajikistan, initially disassembling Iranian supply kits, then increasingly substituting Russian and Chinese components. Over the next 4 years, Russian engineers turned an imported design into a seemingly different weapon, swapping the original Iranian engine for Chinese turbojets, adding mesh network radios and air-to-air missiles, and ultimately introducing entirely new jet-powered airframes on the Geron 4 and Geron 5, so that the drone no longer resembles its original propeller-driven design. The country that has most thoroughly mastered the Shahed is not the one that built it, CSIS researchers found. Russia has used its license-built variant design, designated the Geron, as a base platform for unprecedented wartime iteration. Russian missile specialists have been helping Iran develop ramjet propulsion systems for supersonic and hypersonic cruise missiles since 2023 through a covert program codenamed C-430L, according to a Financial Times investigation published September 1st. The two countries formalized their partnership by signing a 20-year strategic treaty in 2025, covering joint military exercises, intelligence sharing, and defense industrial cooperation, according to Reuters. Russian provided targeting intelligence raises concerns that future Iranian drone attacks could become substantially more sophisticated than previous campaigns, according to ISW. Satellite imagery from earlier September shows the construction of at least 10 new facilities at Alabuga, according to ISW, and Ukrainian intelligence says Russian plans to produce thousands of additional Geron drones and decoy munitions in September alone, with jet power models on track to make up roughly 80% of all drone attacks by November, according to RBC Ukraine. Those production figures would give Russia ample capacity to continue supplying both its own war in Ukraine and Iran's long-range strike campaign against American aircraft carriers and warships in the Middle East for several months. Iran's development and operationalization of this technology would likely improve its ability to threaten U.S. land and naval assets in the region, ISW concluded, warning of threats to U.S. bases, command centers, logistics hubs, ammunition depots, and naval infrastructure. In our next article, Army commanders can recommend rank bump for NCOs in first sergeant roles, dated September 16, 2026. Battalion commanders in the Army can now nominate senior enlisted leaders for promotion and increased pay commensurate with their position. Commanders can formally recommend the promotion of sergeants first class to master sergeant with the soldier's appointment to the role of first sergeant, the service announced Wednesday. We are empowering leaders to endorse high-performing E7s who stepped up and committed to taking on the hardest working grade plate in the Army, first sergeant, said Sergeant Major Michael Weimer, the Army's top enlisted leader in the statement. This program is about merit, plain and simple, ensuring qualified, dedicated soldiers serving in these positions receive the credit and compensation that matches their level of responsibility, he said. In the Army, a first sergeant serves as a company senior enlisted leader. Though the role varies based on occupational specialty, first sergeants are typically responsible for overseeing troop welfare and advising the commander. Sergeant first class may serve in the role of first sergeant, but are not automatically promoted to master sergeant, the typical rank of that position with the assumption of the role. Touted as an avenue to retain non-commissioned officers, the Army said the change was intended to give commanders more control over talent in their formations. However, the Army Human Resource Command's commanding general makes the final decision to promote. And in case you're just now joining us, you are listening to Military Times. And in our next article, Israel's Spice 1000 bombs can soon drop from F-35 fighters. Dated September 16, 2026. From Jerusalem, Israel's Spice 1000 bomb technology will soon be droppable from the country's F-35 fighter aircraft manufacturer Rafael Advanced Defense Systems announced on Wednesday. The Israeli company states that the integration work is being executed at a joint initiative between Rafael and Lockheed Martin, the aircraft manufacturer, at Lockheed's facilities in the United States. Development and testing are expected to conclude within a few months, according to the firm. Following completion, the munition will be formally cleared for operational employment by the Israeli Air Force's F-35 fleet. At a later stage, the capability is set to become available to F-35 operators worldwide. The SPICE 1000 technology converts general-purpose and penetration warheads of 1,000 pounds into precision-capable munitions that pilots can drop from 75 miles away, thanks to gliding wings on the bomb's body. It is part of the company's SPICE family that includes additional weight classes, the SPICE 2000 and SPICE 250. Rafael notes that SPICE 1000 bombs have served as a primary munition of the Israeli Air Force on F-15s and F-16s for several years, including in the recent war against Iran. Rafael said it has sold the SPICE 1000 to several countries, but didn't specify which. One customer emerged in December 2025 when India's Defense Acquisition Council, DAC, approved the procurement of SPICE 1000 systems. The Israeli Air Force maintains an active fleet of approximately 50 F-35I Adir aircrafts, and upon completion of all approved procurement processes, including the purchase of 25 aircraft this past May, Israel is projected to hold a fleet of 100 stealth fighters in total. In our next article, F-35 proved combat readiness during Middle East deployments, Air Force officials say, dated September 15, 2026. Top Air Force officials on Monday praised the service's next-gen fighter jet for demonstrating its ability to sustain intense combat operations during Operation Epic Fury and Operation Midnight Hammer. Speaking at the Aerospace Forces Association 2026, Airspace and Cyber Conference, Major General Brian Laidlaw and Colonel Charles A. Fallon touted the F-35 Lightning's II's fleet ability to execute missions during armed service conflict several months after an independent watchdog questioned the jet's combat readiness. When properly resourced, we show without a doubt how well this airplane can perform in combat, said Laidlaw. The officials listed several positives the jet demonstrated during combat operations in recent months. Aircraft deployed during contested environments may face a higher need for spare parts that a possibly strained logistics supply chain has to get to them. But the F-35, Laidlaw pointed out, withstood and maintained high mission-capable rates over a long period of time during intense combat operations despite these potential challenges. The jet was also notable for its maintenance profile, said Fallon. For a fourth-generation flight line, it was common to see hydraulic fluid and oil everywhere with service members cranking wrenches. But an F-35 flight line was markedly different. You go out there and an F-35 flight line in between goes, people are smoking and lucky, Fallon said, there's nothing going on. Either an F-35 is broken and needs some parts before it can re-up for another flight, or it just needs some fuel and hot weapons for a quick 45-minute takeoff turnaround. Those improvements have palpable effects on survivability. When we can start cutting down from hours to minutes, that really matters, and that equals people's lives, Fallon said. The F-35 also surprised officials by proving that it was not only survivable, but versatile, capable of performing several types of missions, according to Laidlaw. This opened up the need to bring in new weapons and certify them quickly to address emerging missions, a process that would normally take months or years during peacetime moved at lightning speed during the war. Laidlaw hoped it would serve as a template for how to move swiftly in the future and pull together services, allies, industry, and weapons manufacturers to work in tandem towards a shared goal. This versatility meant that the demand for the plane will only increase over the coming years, according to Fallon. More than half the wing has been gone at any time for the past 2.5 years, and that's not going to change anytime soon, he said. The praise of the F-35 follows a June Government Accountability Office report that said the full fleet of F-35 Lightning II Joint Strike Fighters readiness rates have fallen to 25%. The Air Force was quoted in the report as saying that the decline in readiness was in part due to software delays, parts availability, and issues with corrosion. In our next article, U.S. Marine stand-in forces in the Pacific worry China report details, dated September 15, 2026. Plans by the U.S. Marine Corps in recent years to reorganize itself for small unit expeditionary warfare have drawn fire from traditionalists who worry the service's capabilities will be gutted in the process. For some Chinese naval officers, however, the prospect of facing missile-equipped Marine Stand-in Forces, or SIF, on Pacific Islands is concerning. USMC's continuous refinement of the SIF concept and optimization of deployment and operational deployment will erode our land-enabled advantages in sea denial, make it more difficult for us to breach island chain blockades, induce rapid depletion of our combat resources, and complicate our operating environment, according to a recent U.S. Navy translation of a 2023 Chinese Military Journal article. This escalates the real-world threats facing us, and we must maintain strategic resolve and respond proactively and effectively, wrote senior captains Yu Zizheng, Wang Li, and Li Jinghua in the journal Military Art, which was translated by the China Maritime Studies Institute at the U.S. Naval War College. Stand-in forces were the centerpiece of the Marine Corps' much-debated Force Design 2030 plan, which was first released in 2020. A far cry from the large mechanized Marine operations of World War II, Korea, and Vietnam, Force Design 2030 envisions a light infantry force with small, stealthy teams of Marines operating from Pacific Islands. Equipped with sensors and missiles, these personnel would interdict Chinese naval movements while providing surveillance and targeting data for U.S. naval and air operations. American critics have denounced the plan as leaving Marine detachment unsupplied, unsupported, and vulnerable to an overwhelming force. But Chinese experts see SIF units as key assets for deterrence and containment along China's frontiers, which maintain a persistent forward presence in China's near seas. In particular, the Chinese report expressed concern that Marine littoral forces will unleash missiles as well as unmanned underwater vehicles. During crisis and armed conflicts, SIFs can deploy large UUVs or have submarines launch small UUVs to loiter near our shipping lanes, they said. They can covertly ambush or conduct suicide attacks against our undersea forces and large vessels. The article suggests the People's Liberation Army, Navy, should target Marine SIF units with intensity in the event of a regional fight. To effectively counter the UMC SIF, we should adopt a proactive offensive posture, aggressively expand our operational reach, project forces forward, and apply countermeasures at the source, they argue. This, the report states, would mean forward deploying Chinese forces, including extending undersea combat capabilities as far as forward as feasible. China should also develop undersea pre-positioned weapon systems, the authors argue. The report adds that China should expand surveillance by radar, satellites, underwater sensors, and patrol aircraft, while better integrating military, paramilitary, and civilian ships to mitigate fragmented, redundant, and inefficient coastal surveillance efforts. A massive fleet of Chinese commercial vessels could also pose a threat to Marine forces, the paper notes. We can conduct maritime deception to overwhelm U.S. SIFs with massive information overload to paralyze and neutralize their capabilities, effectively supplementing our own reconnaissance and surveillance assets, the article states. To counter the use of unmanned U.S. platforms, the author recommends developing cheap Chinese drones as well as anti-drone lasers and microwave weapons. We absolutely must avoid engaging small capabilities with large capabilities or resource-intensive assets against lightweight assets, the report states. The authors go on to suggest that the command networks coordinating SIFs should also be targeted. We must leverage our late mover advantage in cyber electromagnetic domain technology to develop offensive capabilities which can effectively paralyze U.S. maritime command and control networks, the report states. The Military Art article reflects longstanding Chinese concerns that U.S. deployments in the Pacific threaten China's home waters. Lyle Goldstein, director of the China Initiative at Brown University's Watson School, told Defense News. The article is suffused with major concerns about how U.S. strategy might use drones especially, but also small combat units to try to unhinge China's military, said Goldstein. For example, by causing it to divert resources or enabling long-range targeting of key Chinese assets, including submarines. The article also highlights China's focus on undersea warfare and its sensitivity towards the safety of its own submarines. A major theme of the article is the undersea contest and how the USMC strategy could impact egress of submarines, said Goldstein, who is also director of the Asia program and it's at the think tank Defense Priorities. It is also interesting that the article seems to place a very high premium on China's ability to wield UUVs, along with the related undersea acoustic detection arrays off of China's ports and key waterways. Well, I'm afraid this is all the time we have for now. Thank you for joining us for Military Times. My name is Mark Love, and I hope that you'll join us next time.
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0: and Juno Blick. In a moment, we will read from the Florida Times Union and WJCT's Jacksonville Today. Now for today's Florida Times Union weather report. Today we have a high of 88 and a low of 73. With the rest of the week kind of persisting in that direction. We also have, like, mostly cloudy, some precipitation, but I think we've hopefully drained a lot of that precipitation in the past few weeks. Although, I might have dubbed that, because Monday we have thunderstorms, and Friday we also have some rain, so not really too gloomy. You know, you have some sun, there's a lot of wind, I feel like I've been feeling, so hopefully it gets better. I mean, it's also going towards October, and I'm hoping it's finally fall, so, but that is today's weather report.
1: And I believe we are getting close to the equinox, so it will be officially fall. Both meteorologically and astronomically. Looking forward to that for anyone who likes cooler temperatures. I personally like the summer, so I'm always sorry to see summer say goodbye. However, I know that I'm probably in the minority, and many people are looking forward to cooler temperatures, especially this year.
2: I agree with you, Ellen. I enjoy the warm weather myself.
1: Well, anyway, our top story, or one of, from the Florida Times Union, Florida Lego bandit arrested after chase. NCSO says St. Augustine man tied to $20,000 in theft. And the story is from Scott Butler, Jacksonville, Florida Times Union, and USA Today Network. The Lego bandit has been shelved. The Nassau County Sheriff's Office announced after a multiple heist of Lego sets and a high-speed pursuit of a U-Haul. Ronald Lorne Tipton Jr., 35, of St. Augustine, was arrested Tuesday, September 15th, on 10 counts, including coordinating others in retail theft over $3,000, dealing in stolen property, aggravated battery on a law enforcement officer, aggravated fleeing with injury or damage, possession of controlled substances, and driving under the influence. He remained in jail September 17th in lieu of $270,000 bail. It began with a Nassau County Sheriff's Office detective investigating a theft at Target on Florida 200 in Yulee and uncovering a larger organized retail theft operation spanning Northeast Florida. The group targeted high-dollar Lego sets, often filling shopping carts with merchandise before pushing them through emergency exits without paying. The getaway vehicle was typically staged outside. At least four occurred in Nassau County on August 18th, August 26th, September 12th, and September 15th. The sheriff's office provided the following accounts involving the suspect. On August 18th, at approximately 8:25 p.m., the suspect entered Target and went to the toy department, selected four high-dollar Lego sets, and proceeded toward an exit. The total loss was about $900. On August 26th, at approximately 8 p.m., the suspect entered Target once again. He was captured on surveillance, selecting multiple Lego sets and placing them into shopping carts before leaving the store. He was then observed loading the unpaid merchandise into a white Mazda before fleeing. The combined loss from this Target incident was about $2,500. On September 12th, investigators were alerted to another theft involving the suspect at Target. He allegedly returned to the store and stole five high-priced Lego sets, again placing them in a shopping cart and leaving through a fire exit before getting into a vehicle staged nearby. The combined loss from the third Target incident was just under $1,300. The investigation continued on September 15th when the suspect was accused of being involved in another theft at the Walmart on Florida 200. Shortly before 4 p.m., he entered Walmart and was captured on surveillance in the toy aisles where he appeared to observe the available Lego sets. He then left the store and entered a U-Haul truck staged behind the business. He re-entered the store and selected 12 Lego sets. When he attempted to leave with the merchandise, he was confronted by Walmart's asset protection team and fled the store. A sheriff's office investigator spotted him traveling on a service road toward the former Chick-fil-A building. The investigator activated his emergency lights and positioned his vehicle in front of the U-Haul. As the detective attempted to open the driver's door to detain the suspect, Tipton attempted to flee and struck the detective in the left arm with the open door. The U-Haul was then driven in an erratic and dangerous manner, leading to a vehicle pursuit. The pursuit continued into the area of Sandler Road and Fernandina Beach, where the U-Haul entered the parking lot of Beach Diner and then continued into the CVS parking lot. A deputy was able to immobilize the U-Haul by pinning it against a tree with a patrol vehicle. Fernandina Beach Police Department assisted in taking Tipton into custody. Suspected methamphetamine, crack cocaine, and fentanyl were also recovered. Investigators noted that Tipton has distinctive tattoos on his right arm, including a marijuana leaf, which was also visible in surveillance footage. Investigators have linked the case to additional organized retail thefts throughout Northeast Florida, with the combined value of stolen merchandise exceeding $20,000. Sheriff Bill Leeper said the case demonstrates the importance of investigators following the evidence beyond a single retail theft. What may start as a single retail theft can sometimes uncover something much bigger, Leeper said. Our detectives following the evidence connected the dots and worked with our law enforcement partners to put a suspect involved in these thefts behind bars. We will continue working with our retail partners and other agencies to hold organized thieves accountable. Scott Butler has been an editor-reporter specializing in public safety coverage for 26 years with the Florida Times Union. He can be reached at sbutler@jacksonville.com. There is an image to go along with the story. The caption reads, "This is some of the Lego loot involved in the 2026 arrest of Ronald Tipton in Nassau County. This was provided by the Nassau County Sheriff's Office. It is a cart filled with boxes of Lego merchandise, and it looks like possibly other gaming devices."
2: Thank you. Thank you, Helen.
1: You're welcome, Butch.
2: Just a side note here. 70 years ago, Elvis Presley made his first appearance on the Ed Sullivan Show, September 9th, 1956. An estimated 60 million Americans watched the gyrating 21-year-old rocker, making it one of the most viewed TV events up to that time. My, how time flies. UNF trustees advance Shannon for president. University of North Florida trustees are forwarding presidential finalist Michael P. Shannon's name to the State University System's Board of Governors for confirmation as the school's next leader. Shannon, now president of the University of North Georgia, said in a statement following the trustees' 10-2 vote on September the 16th that he was humbled and honored to be selected as president-elect. UNF is on the verge of becoming one of the great American universities' success stories of this era. He mentioned after an interview and board discussion that lasted more than 3 hours. The Board of Governors has two remaining meetings scheduled this year, on September the 30th and November 12th, 13. The trustees agreed that Chair Steve Moore would negotiate terms for Shannon's contract and bring that agreement for a vote during their next meeting on September the 23rd. While voicing some concerns that Shannon has no experience working with Florida lawmakers and university funding system, Shannon volunteered that he's never been to Tallahassee. Trustees praise his energy and widely varied work history. I think he has a very strong leadership and character, said Trustee Jack Boyle, who chaired a search for a committee that picked Shannon from a pool of 152 applicants. Shannon, who has a Ph.D. in nuclear and radiological engineering from Georgia Tech, finished a 20-year U.S. Army career as a lieutenant colonel in 2015 and was Georgia Tech's interim chief business officer before joining North Georgia in 2023. During his interview with trustees, Shannon talked about wide open opportunities for UNF to prosper and referred to Jacksonville as a gold mine that UNF has not fully tapped yet. He expressed hope for seeing a semi-autonomous research organization develop at UNF, saying federal government funding could be a key to that happening. Shannon noted that his career had included times as a federal contract officer and said that in UNF's revenue streams, our DOD, or Department of Defense, funding is almost nothing. Asked how a university should measure student success, he talked about developing students' academic achievement, sense of purpose, well-being, and sense of belonging, referencing UNF's plans for a student success center as an important vehicle for that last yardstick. Shannon talked about a need for careful attention as UNF pursues goals it's set to have both more students and academic excellence, saying a university is easy to break through unwitting mistakes.
3: And testosterone scripts for women rise, patients facing more denials and delays when seeking off-label use. And this by Marinaleka Roy from Reuters. Women increasingly turning to testosterone therapy to manage menopause symptoms are running into unexpected prescription delays and denials at pharmacies, according to interviews with more than half a dozen doctors, nurses, and patients. There is no U.S.-approved testosterone product for women, although its off-label use is on the rise, primarily to treat persistently low sexual desire related to menopause, the only condition for which medical guidelines and evidence of efficacy currently exist. Some clinicians are also prescribing it for menopause-related symptoms, such as fatigue and loss of muscle strength, despite a lack of medical guidance for that use. The Menopause Society and half a dozen other medical organizations only back testosterone use for hyperactive sexual desire disorders in menopausal women. We do not have any evidence in women that it will improve muscle mass or bone density or mood or well-being for really any other metric, said Dr. Stephanie Fabian, director of Mayo Clinic Center for Women's Health and medical director of the Menopause Society. What testosterone is being touted for in the lay public and on social media is not really what we have data for, she said. Testosterone's rise comes as more women turn to hormone therapy overall, also driven by social media and more recently by the Food and Drug Administration, which backed estrogen and progesterone use for menopause symptoms as safe and effective. Some clinicians prescribe testosterone alongside these therapies. An exclusive data analysis for Reuters by healthcare analytics firm Truveta shows the rate of women receiving a testosterone prescription jumped 146% from January 2023 to July 2026. While healthcare providers can prescribe approved medicines any way they see fit, an FDA spokesperson said these off-label uses have not been well evaluated by the agency for safety, efficacy, or dosing. Jennifer Lanoff, a women's health nurse practitioner in Washington, D.C., said Amazon Pharmacy rejected prescriptions from her practice for the first time this year. Quote, "We've done off-label testosterone prescriptions forever. It's clinical guidelines recommended. Amazon has not given us a problem before," she said. "I don't know exactly what happened or why they rejected. They say it was a new policy." Lanoff said she has had some success rewriting prescriptions under which patients discard leftover gel rather than splitting doses intended for men for later use. Amazon Pharmacy said it does not dispense some testosterone prescriptions that require women to customize doses in order to ensure safe and compliant dispensing. She added that the policy is not specific to testosterone or based on a patient's sex or gender identity. The company said it refers customers to compounding pharmacies that mix ingredients for specialized doses. Compounded testosterone can cost about $100 for a 3-month supply, compared with $30 after discounts for a 10-month supply at a commercial pharmacy, Lanoff said. Most insurance companies do not cover testosterone for women, the doctors, nurses, and patients said. Megan Price, a nurse practitioner and founder of Mystic Valley Sexual Wellness, said more than one-third of the 80 patients in her practice who currently use testosterone have encountered issues with their prescriptions, including at CVS and Walgreens pharmacies. "The issue that began last year have worsened," Price told Reuters. When Amy Swan, a 55-year-old graphic designer outside Boston, tried to fill her first testosterone gel prescription in March, she expected a simple pharmacy visit. Instead, she spent weeks trying to get a pharmacy to honor a GoodRx discount coupon that would reduce the cost by 25%. "Hours of my time were lost just being able to get this one prescription," Swan said. CVS said its pharmacies regularly fill prescriptions for topical testosterone gel for women. Other retailers with large pharmacies, including Walgreens, Costco, and Walmart, did not respond to requests for comment. Kroger declined to comment. Kevin Shipper, a pharmacist and director of product lifecycle management at consulting firm ProPharma, said pharmacies may decline prescriptions due to concerns over dosing accuracy and medication safety, as well as stability, storage, and contamination, if single-use packing is opened and reused. Because it is a controlled substance similar to aspirin with codeine, each state also has record-keeping requirements for the government. Over 30 trials studying testosterone use for various health conditions in women are underway or planned, according to clinicaltrials.gov, including a Marius Pharmaceuticals-sponsored sexual dysfunction trial due to start as soon as later this year. Aviva Bio is developing a next-generation testosterone product that would address breast cancer risk associated with use of the hormone. Cynthia Stunkel, a clinical professor of medicine at the University of California, San Diego, said she hopes the FDA will prioritize evaluating a testosterone product designed for women. Quote, "This would certainly ease the ability of clinicians to more confidently prescribe testosterone and for women to more easily and confidently use testosterone specifically dosed for them," she said.
1: The next story, could Gateway Jacks elevate downtown? Proposed luxury condo hotel tower tests value of riverfront living. David Bauerlein, Jacksonville, Florida, Times Union, USA Today Network is our reporter. On the front page is a rendering, and this looks like a photo. This rendering is so clear. It's a rendering presented to the Downtown Development Review Board. shows the proposed design for a tower that Gateway Jacks wants to build on a corner portion of Riverfront Plaza on the downtown Jacksonville Riverfront. The hotel is at the right next to the Main Street Bridge in the back corner section of Riverfront Plaza. This is a skyline view of Jacksonville provided by the City of Jacksonville. The proposed Gateway Jacks Tower with luxury condominiums and hotel rooms in Riverfront Plaza would sell condos for an average price of $3.5 million apiece. In another test of what price people will pay for high-end residences on the downtown riverfront, the Gateway Jacks Tower would join the Four Seasons Hotel and Residences in offering condominiums at top dollar costs overlooking the St. Johns River. Downtown Investment Authority board members discussed Gateway Jacks's planned asking price for the condos while deciding September 16th to support an incentive package containing a $20 million cash completion grant and up to $35.4 million in property tax rebates over 20 years. The incentives would be paid only after the tower is built. DIA board member Scott Wohlers said Gateway's pricing for the condos at a rate of $1,400 per square foot is, quote, very optimistic. But the only way to know what crystal ball scenario is right would be to offer Gateway the best chance to develop a nice project on this parcel. We can always find the reason why it won't work, but I guess we have to decide together as a board. Do we want to take the risk together and see if something comes due here in this particular piece of land or not, Wohler said. And I think it's the risk we're going to have to take. Gateway Jacks CEO Brian Mull said the developer and its investors expect buyers will be there for the condos. He said he was involved in a similar situation in Tampa with development of Water Street Tampa that, quote, blew away the top of the market at that time by selling residences at a premium for luxury lifestyle features. We feel very confident that this is the right project for this location, Mull said. Four Seasons Private Residences in Jacksonville, which is on track to open in 2027, is already on the market for luxury condominium sales. Four Seasons announced in January the price for buying one of its 26 residences would start at about $4.7 million. DIA board members said seven of those condominiums have sold so far at the development, which will also have a Four Seasons hotel near Everbank Stadium. The price for the Gateway Jacks condominiums would be lower than at the Four Seasons, but it still would be a stretch for the market in Jacksonville. Gateway Jacks representative said the strategy will be to pre-sell at least half of the 51 condominiums slated for the Riverfront Plaza Tower before starting construction. The development agreement with the city would give 21 months for Gateway to do the pre-sales after the deal wins City Council approval. The Downtown Investment Authority would set aside $20 million for potential payment of the cash completion grant, leaving the money off limits for use on other downtown projects while the city waits to see if Gateway Jacks hits its pre-sale target. I think given the size and scale and the prominence of this project, it's a risk worth taking based on the analysis we've done, Downtown Investment Authority CEO Colin Taubert told the board. If Gateway Jacks does not pre-sell enough condos to move forward with construction, it could sit down with the city to rework the project. The city also would have the option of paying $6.95 million to Gateway Jacks for the the 1.1-acre parcel that Gateway Jacks acquired last year in a swap for a two-story office building that became part of the just-opened UF Jacksonville campus in downtown. In addition to 51 condominiums averaging 2,524 square feet, the Riverfront Plaza Tower also would have 165 hotel rooms and a 5,000 square foot sky view terrace with restaurants open to the public. Gateway Jacks has not yet announced who would operate the hotel. A photo, which is a rendering, presented to the Downtown Development Review Board shows the proposed design for a tower with hotel rooms, condos, restaurants, and a public sky terrace. This image is provided by Downtown Investment Authority, so it's a picture of a rendering. There we go.
2: Nothing to do if you have a couple of dollars laying aside. Come on down and buy one.
1: Buy a condo.
2: That's right. Be a nice place to sit for the summertime, right? Well, okay. Moving along. Stats show labor market stabilizing after a wobbly summer. The number of Americans filing new claims for unemployment benefits unexpectedly fell last week, though the decline was likely exaggerated by the Labor Day holiday, with the underlying trend pointing towards continued labor market stability. The labor market has regained its poise after wobbling through much of summer. That gives the Federal Reserve room to focus on fighting inflation stemming from the Middle East conflict. The U.S. Central Bank on September 16th raised interest rates for the first time since July of 2023 and flagged further increases in borrowing costs in the months ahead. The exceptionally depressed number of last week might reflect seasonal adjustments on the issues related to Labor Day, but the underlying picture remains encouraging, said Samuel Tomes, chief U.S. economist at Pantheon Macroeconomics. For now, then, the Fed will remain laser-focused on inflation. Initial claims for state unemployment benefits dropped 10,000 to a seasonally adjusted 196,000 for the week that ended September the 12th. The Labor Department said September the 17th, economists polled by the Reuters had forecast 208,000 claims for the latest week. The surprise drop likely reflected volatility around last week's Labor Day holiday. Claims are difficult to adjust for seasonal fluctuation around moving public holidays. The four-week moving average of claims, considered a better measure of labor market, trends as it irons out week-to-week volatility. It fell 2,750 to 203,250 last week. Fed Chair Kevin Walsh singled out the labor market as one basic sign of strength, adding that policymakers believe that the unemployment rate is basically running consistent with full employment. The Fed's overnight benchmark interest rate was hiked by 25 basic points to the 3.75%-4% range. The claims data covered the week during which the government surveyed employers for the non-farm payrolls component of September's unemployment report. The four-week average of chair

0: 1.73 million during the week that ended September the 5th. Economists said the so-called continuing claims had also been impacted by seasonal adjustment issues. Continuing claims are at a similar level to May of 2023, a time when the unemployment rate was only 3.6%, said Abiel Reinhart, an economist at J.P. Morgan. The pattern of residential seasonality in continuing claims is different than for initial claims, and continuing claims could edge higher again starting in late September. The unemployment rate was at 4.1% in August. It is being held down by low layoffs and smaller labor force. Economists say business remains hesitant to boost hiring in the face of headwinds, including the U.S.-Israeli war with Iran, which is driving up oil prices and stoking inflation. U.S. stocks opened higher as investors took heart from a pullback in oil prices, though they stayed above $100 a barrel on fears that Middle East conflict could widen. The dollar slipped against a basket of currencies. U.S. Treasury yields fell also. Pressure on housing market. Rising inflation is boosting mortgage rates, putting pressure on the housing market. A separate report from the Commerce Department's Census Bureau on September 17th showed permits for the future construction of single-family homes dropped 1.8% in August to a seasonally adjusted annualized rate of 878,000 units. Building permits increased 1.3% on a year-over-year basis. The decline over the month in permits followed on the heels of news on September 16th of a slump in single-family semi-builder sentiment to a one-year low in September. The National Association of Home Builders blamed a deterioration in morale on rising mortgage rates, as well as worsening labor shortage because of an immigration crackdown and higher prices for materials and amid import tariffs. The average rate on a 30-year fixed mortgage rate has jumped nearly 80 basis points since the Middle East war started. It averaged 6.76% last week, the highest level in more than a year, data from the mortgage finance firm Freddie Mac showed. The drop in permits overshadowed a 7.6% surge in single-family home builder to a rate of 918,000 units. Single-family housing starts increased 5.2% year-over-year in August. Building permits for housing projects with 5 units or more, a very volatile segment, dropped 3.1% to a rate of 467,000 units. Overall, building permits fell 2.7% to a rate of 1.39 million units. They increased 3.5% on a year-over-year basis in August. Multifamily home building plunged 22.5% to a rate of 344,000 units in August. Multifamily housing starts decreased 15.5% on a year-over-year basis. Overall housing starts fell 2.6% to a pace of 1.2 million units. They increased 1.2% on a year-over-year basis in August. Residential investment has contracted in 5 of the last 6 quarters. The housing market is not the brightest dot on the Fed's radar right now, with multiple supply and price shocks hitting output and demand all at once, said Carl Weinberg, chief economist at High Frequency Economics. The Fed cannot fix what is wrong in this sector with monetary policies.
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0: facing Northeast Florida families. Shayna and John Martell know their children will be fed this fall. Their middle child, Gio, was diagnosed with stage 4 neuroblastoma earlier this year. The Martells are Jacksonville residents who are among the thousands of families across the United States whose finances have been upended by a diagnosis. A troika of Northeast Florida organizations, Winn-Dixie, the Tom Coughlin J Fund, and the Players Championship, collaborated to provide food to 31 families devastated by childhood cancer this month. The September 8th event inside a Winn-Dixie in Arlington coincided with both Hunger Awareness Month and Childhood Cancer Awareness Month. Financially, things are not easy. Everything is expensive, Shayna Martell says. Just because we got sick and we're hospital-bound and we're not able to work, everything keeps coming. Bills still got to get paid. Groceries still need to get made. I have two other children. Having the J Fund and the Players come together and do something so special, we don't have to worry about groceries. We can focus on what matters, and that's Gio. Martell has a phrase tattooed near her left collarbone that may serve as a reminder of this season. Walk by faith, not by sight. The Martells were among the 10 families that went on a $2,000 shopping spree at Winn-Dixie. 21 other families received grocery gift cards. The total number of families was an homage to late Jay McGillis. The Coughlin family created the J Fund to honor the former safety who wore number 31 for Coughlin when he coached at Boston College. Over the last 31 years, it has supported families facing childhood cancer by helping them pay household bills. In an August 2025 article published in the Journal of Pediatrics, physicians at the Harvard Medical School, Boston's Children's Hospital, Dana-Farber Cancer Institute, and elsewhere found families with medical debt were 4 times more likely to face food insecurity than families without medical debt. There have been times where we've had to put our finances in front of us and say, okay, we can afford this medication or we can afford this dinner option, Martell says. We have already had to come to that decision and ask what's more important. It's such an emotional thing to talk about, it's hard. You don't want to have to pick and choose what kid comes first. They need to eat. He needs to eat. He needs medication. You put everything in front of you, and God willing, everything always works out. I'm just so grateful for that. Martell was in foster care and adopted twice. Family and community have helped her and helped her son amidst his diagnosis. Gio, less than 24 hours after his latest hospital stay, was joined by his siblings and multiple cousins on their grocery store adventure. Jaguars captains Logan Cook and Ross Matisic spent their day off strolling around in Arlington, Winn-Dixie, helping families select the beef, shrimp, rice, detergent, diapers, and other household staples that will last them throughout the fall. They were joined by a kicker whose name is Little, but his heart for children is anything but. My son has so much more than his diagnosis, Martell says. What defines him is his personality, his smile. He loves being outdoors, four-wheeling, camping, and fishing. He's an outdoor boy. He loves to be dirty. Ultimately, I hope everyone knows my kid as Gio, not the kid with cancer. Gio turns 3 on October 7th. His mother looks forward to his becoming a three-nager. The association between medical debt and food insecurity among U.S. families with children concluded middle-income families, which they defined as families that earn between 200 and 400% of the federal poverty designation, that face childhood illnesses, needs more support. That is where the J Fund assists. This month was the third time the J Fund has partnered with the Players Championship to provide a grocery run. A majority of the families it serves in Jacksonville self-describe as food insecure. An internal survey found 73% of the families it serves face non-medical family expenses increasing by more than $250 a month. Meanwhile, 93% of J Fund families face a decrease in household income. Its CEO, Kelly Coughlin, says providing families with an opportunity to load up on groceries means they do not have to make tough decisions between paying for food, paying for gas, or paying for prescriptions. We all see the rising prices that have gone on, Coughlin said. We hear more and more from families that are in need of food. We know that at least half of our families have a parent who has to stop working to become a full-time caregiver. That obviously means their income is going down at the same time their expenses are going up. We know this is something they need, and we're proud to be able to partner with the players and Winn-Dixie and be able to be there for them in this way. Winn-Dixie Regional Vice President Greg Stanford says it was a natural partnership to collaborate with the Tom Coughlin J Fund and the Players' Championship to provide food access to families facing cancer. Most families that go through childhood cancer, they see as a reduction in income, Stanford says. The father or the mother, in some cases both, are there full-time to be there for their child. For us to be able to provide a little hope for them in their life, it really does mean the world to us. It's an easy fit for us organizationally, giving back to the community. For these 10 local families, seeing them walk around the store and shopping and the things they are getting, we are not getting luxury items. We're getting basic core needs. That makes us feel great. Food insecurity is a more palatable phrase for hunger. There are hundreds of people in Duval County who are unsure where their next meal will arrive due to medical costs. Feeding Northeast Florida CEO Susan King says Hunger Action Month is an opportunity to shine a light around what hunger looks like in this region. Food at home prices in June of this year were the highest in a decade, according to data released by the Federal Bureau of Labor Statistics. Friday, the Bureau of Labor Statistics revealed that food at home prices for August were flat compared to July, but 2.2% higher than August 2025. Prices for household staples like meat, poultry, fish, and eggs increased in August compared to July. Prices may continue to climb. Diesel prices in the United States hit record highs last weekend. Considering most food that arrives at grocery stores is delivered by way of diesel-fueled trucks, consumers may soon see even higher prices heading into the fall. Shortly after the Bureau of Labor Statistics revealed its consumer price index for the month on Friday morning, hundreds gathered inside UNF Arena to provide the hands and feet in the quest to eradicate local hunger. 9/11 Day Jacksonville brought 1,000 people from some of the region's largest employers to package red lentil jambalaya. Together, they packaged meals and donated them to Feeding Northeast Florida. The event was designed to commemorate the 9/11 attacks through acts of service, compassion, and unity. There is a food insecurity problem across the country. 9/11 Day Jacksonville lead organizer Michelle Gillum said, "Food prices are soaring, and this way we can put together about 360,000 meals that's going directly to Feeding Northeast Florida. It's staying in our community. These are Northeast Florida residents. They are feeding Northeast Florida residents." And this by Will Brown, reporter for WJCT's Jacksonville Today.
1: 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We interviewed local authors Terry Talley Venters, who just released Elements of Mystery, and her mother Leslie Talley, who has written Make Old Bones. We learn more about how this mother and daughter duo has inspired each other, and a more in-depth look into what an author's thought process looks like when creating a story. With that, let me read you a chapter from Terry's book, Elements of Mystery. Chapter name is Chromium. The train from Rome arrived at the armpit of Italy, also known as Naples. Luckily, Gabriella only had to stop in Naples long enough to transfer to the Circumvesuvania, the train which would take the dark-haired beauty to Sorrento. Then a ferry would whisk her away to her final destination, the beautiful and serene Isle of Capri just off the Amalfi coast. Although she could have taken a longer ferry ride directly from Naples, Gabriella opted to detour via Sorrento just for pizza. The wood-burning oven at Ristorante Pizzeria da Gigino made the best Neapolitan-style pizzas. She licked her lips, already tasting the quattro formaggi with a glass of Chianti. The train's engine expelled its exhaust as it stopped, and the doors opened. She retrieved her pink suitcase from the chrome luggage rack, extended the handle, and pulled it down the narrow aisle of the first-class car. A woman dressed in a cobalt blue suit and matching hat exited her first-class compartment. Gabriella did a double take because the lady reminded her of Queen Elizabeth II. Only this woman appeared as a platinum blonde in her 50s instead of the white-haired monarch. The queen's younger clone retrieved two pieces of matching Louis Vuitton luggage, while a young Italian man helped her with the other three. The dark-haired man didn't resemble a relative. Manservant? Boy toy? Shaking off the notion, Gabriella vowed to mind her own business. After patting herself on the back for not packing so much crap, she gingerly descended the three narrow steps. Setting foot onto the cement platform at Napoli Termini, she met with an early autumn breeze. Gabriella pulled her pink suitcase and briskly traversed the platform to the main terminal. Checking the enormous round clock at the station, her stomach grumbled. Ignoring the hunger pain, she bypassed purchasing a sandwich at the stand and followed the signs to the Circumvesuviana. She avoided the ticket window and its long line thanks to the Italy rail pass next to her passport, which safely hung in her pouch under her shirt. Pickpockets and gypsies lurked at train stations just waiting to steal from the careless tourists. Gabriella stepped on board the third car of the train and couldn't find a seat anywhere, at least not a seat with any available room in the chrome luggage rack. Not wanting to let her luggage leave her sight, she placed it against the wall by the bathroom and sat on it. The thought of risotto, limoncello, and a swim in the blue grotto beneath the Isle of Capri tonight with her lover got her through the next 2 hours of the hell train. That and the beautiful scenery, the ocean on the right, and Mount Vesuvius on the horizon. She arose from her perch on the suitcase as the train pulled into the small Sorrento station. Gabriella promptly found the WC, relieved to have held her bladder for the last 2 hours to avoid the putrid bathroom on the train. She freshened up her appearance before meeting her handsome Italian lover, Giovanni, for the weekend. Excitement filled Gabriella at the thought of great food, wine, on the beautiful Amalfi coast. Before descending all of the steps from the train station to the streets of Sorrento, she spotted the lady she'd seen on the train from Rome to Naples, who resembled the queen. Only this time, the lady stood alone without her five matching pieces of Louis Vuitton luggage and Italian boy toy. The lady scanned the train's platform as a Circumvesuviana prepared for its return trip to Napoli. Making eye contact, the lady walked towards her with a waving arm and panic expression. "Excuse me, do you speak English?"
2: "Yeah, are you okay?"
1: "No, I can't find my porter. This nice Italian man helped me with all my luggage back in Naples. He said he'd get it on the Circumvesuviana for me, and I could pick it up once I arrived in Sorrento." A teardrop dropped on her cheek as the horrific realization sank in. Gabriella's heart broke for the woman as Rick Steve's words of warning rolled off her tongue. "Ma'am, there are no porters at train stations in Italy." Author's note, Rick Steve's travel guides warned that there are no porters in Italy. "My husband's sons and I ate at the Ristorante Pizzeria di Gigino in Sorrento in 2008. The Quattro For Maggie was so good, we ate there twice." And that is an excerpt from Elements of Mystery by Terry.
3: Thank you, Juno, for that special edition preview scheduled for next month, October 30th. And well, well, well, relating to our weather conversation at the beginning of the broadcast, study shows extreme heat goes beyond the summer season. Doyle Rice from USA Today is the reporter. Sick of sultry Septembers, the story isn't good news for folks who dislike the heat. Around the world, extreme heat is sneaking out of the summer and spreading both earlier into spring and later into fall, a new study suggests. We found that over more than half of global land areas, extreme heat seasons are expanding significantly, Casey Catherine Ivanovich, a climate scientist at Columbia University and lead author of the new study, told USA Today. In the study, which was published September 10th in the journal AGU Advances, a publication of the American Geophysical Union, scientists compared extreme heat events in the 1980s to those more recently, 2015 to 2024. Their analysis found that extreme heat seasons have grown significantly across just over half the world's land area for dry heat and just under half for humid heat. And these seasons have expanded lopsidedly, pushing further into spring in some regions and fall into others, according to a statement from the Columbia Climate School, which is affiliated with the NASA Goddard Institute for Space Studies. While recent papers have explored changing average temperatures and how the start and end of the summer season are changing, our study is the first to our knowledge to explicitly measure the change in the timing of extreme heat, Ivanovich said in an email. The timing of extreme heat matters, with heat outside summer being harder on the body. Heat waves in the spring can catch us off guard before our bodies have acclimated to the heat and before we're ready to utilize cooling strategies like installing air conditioning, Ivanovich said. In the fall, heat waves can be more dangerous if we've already experienced repeated extreme heat events that leave our bodies stressed. It's also harder for communities to prepare since cooling centers and heat alerts are often organized around a summer calendar.
4: Okay. Now we have some new evidence submitted in a Kennedy Center debate. Lawyers working to keep the Kennedy Center open and Donald Trump's name off its facade submitted new evidence on September 17th, citing the president's comments and a photo referring to the Performing Arts Center demolition. In a court filing, lawyers for the plaintiff, U.S. Representative Joyce Beatty, an Ohio Democrat, notified the court of comments the president made on the evening of September the 16th. I think that the Trump administration should certainly have recognition, Trump told reporters in North Carolina, because frankly, if we don't do that, it's going to close. It'll end up being ripped down. The lawyers also cited a photo circulating on a social media that depicted the president on board Air Force One looking at a poster they said appeared to be titled Kennedy Center Demolished. The photo has not been independently verified by Reuters. Beatty has asked Washington-based U.S. District Judge Christopher Cooper to hold an emergency hearing on the lawsuit after the Kennedy Center's board, including Trump and his hand-picked appointees, voted in recent days to close the center for up to 2 years for a $275 million renovation project. She said the Kennedy Center, which was established by Congress and opened in 1971 in Washington as a memorial to former President John F. Kennedy, is no longer accessible to the public. New barriers were visible outside the building on September the 16th. Cooper ordered the board to explain by September the 17th whether the plan violates an earlier order he had issued limiting its liability, limiting its ability to shut its doors. The board said on September 17th that it was not in violation of order, of the order, and that a Kennedy Center official had closed the center the day before the 7 days of emergency repairs. The Trump administration said it would ask the judge by September the 18th to dissolve the prior order to allow for what the government called closure necessary to complete the restoration and renovations. Cooper's order in May also directed the Kennedy Center to remove Trump's name from the building, saying only Congress can change the name. Trump said on social media the Kennedy Center is destined to doom if it is not permitted to close for repairs.
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1: Hi, I'm Vivica Fox. For more than 100 years, American Humane has been rescuing animals during hurricanes, floods, and wildfires. But Mother Nature isn't the only danger animals face. Sometimes it's human nature. Every year, 6 million animals are abandoned and more than 1 million are euthanized. You can be a hero to animals in need of rescue and adoption at American.

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4: Hello, everyone. This is Joanne Seiler coming to you from Mind's Eye with this week's People magazine, the week of September 9th. No, 13th. Goodness, I'm a week behind. Week of September 13th. And remember, we're going over a state every week. And I wasn't able to record last week because of technical difficulties. So anyway, to catch up, this week's state is Illinois. And for the record, the nickname for Illinois is the Prairie State. The capital is Springfield. The state animal is the white-tailed deer. And a fun fact, there's a 35-foot-tall, fire-breathing metal dragon in Vandalia, Illinois. Famous residents, Harrison Ford, Michelle Obama, Patrick Stump, and Jane Addams. It's home of the first Ferris wheel, the first moving sidewalk, and the first practical clothing zipper. Illinois is America's fifth most populous state. Almost 3 million of its 13 million inhabitants live in Chicago. The world's tallest man, born in Alton, Illinois in 1916, Robert Wadlow grew rapidly as a child, reaching 6 feet at the age of eight. And passing 7 feet while he was 12, he grew to 8 feet, 11.1 inches in total, making him the tallest human being recorded in history. Let's see, some other facts. The class of 2020 at New Trier High School in Winooka, Illinois, features a world record number of twins in a single year at the same school. 44 pairs of twins, to be precise, plus one set of triplets. Let's see. The Shedd Aquarium in Chicago is home to more species than any other aquarium in the world, with 32,000 different kinds of creatures living in 5 million gallons of water. And they have a thing in Illinois, apparently, small town big things. 12 of Casey's, that's the southern Illinois town of Casey, is small, but it's packed with 30 larger-than-life objects. These include 13.7-foot-long knitting needles, a giant bookworm in front of the town's library, and a big mousetrap taller than a person. 12 of Casey's big things are also the biggest in the world. Biggest mailbox, golf tee, rocking chair, barbershop pole, wind chime, pitchfork, wooden shoes, swizzle spoon, gavel, truck, key, seesaw, and golf driver club. So if you haven't heard of that before, I hadn't, so there you go. Something new for this week. Let's see. Ever stepped on a Lego brick without shoes on? Ouch. Salah Crib Nib Sonny Molina from Woodstock, Illinois, stepped on quite a few as he set a new world record for walking barefoot on Lego bricks. He managed 21,195 feet. That's just over 5.5 miles. How about a doggy drive-in? On October 15, 2022, the Litchfield Skyview Drive-In Theater on Route 66 showed the movie A Dog's Way Home. In attendance were 199 dogs and their owners, the highest number of dogs at a drive-in ever known. One more thing, and then we'll move on to People Magazine. Sky High Catch. In 2013, in Sullivan, Illinois, a softball was tossed out of an ultralight plane from 250 feet above the ground. It was successfully caught by Chris Shields, setting a new world record for the highest softball catch ever. Okay, let's get started with this week's People Magazine. This week's cover has a great picture of Nicole Kidman and Sandra Bullock. Their lasting bond. They're in a new movie. Actually, I'm going to go see it tomorrow. Love, Tears, and Little Magic. And this is their second movie that they've worked on about its witches and their sisters, I believe, if I remember right. So it should be kind of a neat movie. Also, Jacqueline Smith opens up at 80, and she looks the very same, I'm telling you. Sandra Bullock and this Nicole Kidman, the name of the movie is Practical Magic 2. One of them is wearing, let's see, Nicole Kidman is wearing blue jeans and a beige jacket, and Sandra Bullock has a one-shoulder black top and black trousers. As their long-awaited reunion hits theaters, the superstars reflect on the lives they've built, the lessons they've learned, and a bond that has only grown stronger with time. Nearly three decades ago, Sandra Bullock and Nicole Kidman were playing sisters, bound by blood, mixing midnight margaritas, and trying to break curses about love and loss. In the years since 1998's Practical Magic, life has provided its own plot twists. There have been Oscars and career reinventions and a growing determination to shape the stories they tell. But the biggest transformations in recent years happened off-screen. Bullock, 62, who became a mom with the adoptions of her son, Louis, 16, and daughter, Layla, 13, stepped away from the spotlight to care for her longtime partner, photographer Brian Randall, during his private battle with ALS before he died in 2023. Kidman, 59, grieved her beloved mom's death in 2024, and last year she split with singer Keith Urban, 58, with whom she shares daughter Sunday, 18, and Faith, 15. Both women have become producing powerhouses, championing female-centric projects while taking some of the boldest swings of their career. Bullock says about Kidman, she's walking magic. She believes it exists. Another photo shows Kidman in a rust-colored satin dress, and Sandra Bullock is wearing a black dress with a beautiful turquoise flower print. I love life and you love life, says Kidman to Bullock. They were photographed in L.A. on August 2nd. When you're younger, you take it for granted. And they're laughing in the one photo. Now as Practical Magic 2 finally reunites them, the longtime friends turn the questions on each other, resolving in a laughter-filled and occasionally teary conversation as they compare notes on who they were, what they know now, and what matters most once the noise of Hollywood recedes. By the way, I forgot to mention, Sandra Bullock has long brunette hair. She wears it with a side part, and it comes down to her chest. Nicole Kidman is a reddish blonde, or she's blonde with some reddish tones to it, and she's wearing her hair straight, although I've seen photos of her with curly, so I think her hair is actually naturally curly. Now, as Practical Magic 2 finally reunites them, the longtime friends turn the questions on each other. Sandra Bullock, all right, Nicole, thank you for being here today. You want to go first? Nicole Kidman says, okay, why was now the right time for a Practical Magic sequel? Bullock says, for me, it's sort of honored generations of ancestry and future generations in a way that I don't think we've talked about much on film, which is we forget that our mothers and grandmothers were young women with dreams and hopes and desires as well. And we never looked at them as human beings like that. They were just mom and grandma. So in this, we get to look behind the curtain and go, I didn't know you felt that way. I didn't know you were longing. And it shows her with her two children when they were little. You can't see them very well because Hollywood people tend to keep their children's faces covered. The little boy has a hat on that totally covers his face, and she's leaning in front of the little girl and just shows a little bit of her face. And then it shows a photo of Nicole Kidman with her daughters. Nicole Kidman is quite tall, and the oldest one is almost as tall as she is. The youngest one's got comes up to just be a little above Nicole's chin. As working single mothers, the friends have the same parenting mantra. We have to keep calm and carry on, says Bullock. The top photo I was talking about with Sandra Bullock with her children was taken in 2015. We don't have the luxury of losing our S and three hyphens. When it's quiet, there's a problem. When there's chaos, there's peace. Shows Kidman with her daughter, and that was taken in 2025. She agrees, because we have kids the same age and dogs, cats. It gets up. Get out of bed. Get on with it. She thinks Nicole says that she had a different view of life before her divorce from Keith Urban. Kidman says, I remember being on the phone and we were like, okay, what's the story? Why should we make it? And we just started riffing. A lot of it was based on how every family carries something, and how do you deal with it and remove the patterns that have been existing for so long from generation to generation. As sisters, we were both like, oh yeah, you now carry the family as people pass and move on. That was something that I so related to. Bullock says, well, you're carrying the family forward, and I think sage witches, sage women, aunts, mothers, grandmothers, have never gotten the full credit that they deserved. I look up a lot and apologize a lot. Kidman says, now I understand. Bullock says, what's your first memory of us meeting? We always meet on the red carpets. Kidman says, I won't say who you were with, but I remember seeing you with them and going, oh my gosh, wow, such a great couple. And then I just remember you've always been so grounded. That's your superpower. You're just so who you are and authentic and real. I think that's why everyone loves you. Bullock says, oh, stop. go on. I remember being a little intimidated when I first met you. You walk into a room with full ownership and confidence. Kidman says, it's just because I'm tall. Bullock replies, but how many tall people shrink themselves? You don't. You walk in, and everyone who's not taking ownership of their power questions themselves immediately. And then all of a sudden, I started looking at all my insecurities. I go, why can't I walk into the room with that kind of F and three hyphens, it? Here I come. Kidman says, it's all bravado, bravado. Fake it until you make it. Bullock replies, yeah, but you have an inner light that is really blinding in an incredibly beautiful way. And I remember it took me a minute to be able to relate to you as a human being, like, okay, she's normal. Kidman says, totally normal, incredibly flawed, deeply insecure. Bullock says, thank God, because that's what makes you beautiful. I mean, if you were perfect, boring. Kidman says, what's one of the biggest ways we've changed since making the first film? Wow, that's heavy. They both, Kidman says about Bullock, she's so quick and razor sharp. She can literally make us belly laugh if we need it. Another photo of them got their heads together in this photo. Witchy women. I don't like the connotation that comes with the word witch, says Bullock. Covens and women coming together was a necessity because they shared information. And some more photos with them posing. Bullock says, and fantastic. Wait, how do you think I've changed? Kidman says, you're so authentic. Have you changed? No. You've just had experience layer upon layer that have given you compassion, understanding, and you're so willing to share it, pass it on, go, here, I've got this, I know this, I've been through this. It's a well of experience, love, and wisdom. Bullock says, what's mine is yours. Do you want to ask me how I think you've changed? Kidman says, nope, and laughs. Bullock says, okay. How are we different? We are very different. What we worry about, what we aim for, what we are excited by, that might be different things. But the fundamentals, I think, were very similar. And it's not just about being a mom either. A massive amount of events have transpired in your life. It's about what you said. Share the information. Share it with your fellow ladies, and you share it now. Back when I first met you, you had extraordinary life experiences, but no one had passed away. Another photo from 1998. While Practical Magic drew mixed reviews, it became a beloved cult classic, spawning t-shirts, recipes, and fan celebrations. And Double Trouble. Yes, Midnight Margaritas, whipped up with a spell in the original movie, make a return appearance in the new sequel in theaters now. The timing was great because what the film could say and deserved to say could finally be said, said Bullock, of the new sequel, which was shot in the UK last summer. Reprising their roles as Sally and Gillian Owens, sisters descended from a long line of witches, Bullock and Kidman are joined once again by their on-screen aunts, Stockard Channing and Diane Wiest, as well as newcomers, Maisie Williams and Joey King, who play Sally's now grown daughters. Kidman says, and I was closed, scared. Bullock says, I could feel that. It's like we went to the salsa club. I dragged her to the east side and she sat there quietly at the table. Kidman says, too shy to dance. Bullock says, I might have been bent over a table, but that's the old me. Kimmins says, but we've both grown up and we've been famous now for a long time. That carries its own set of things where you can isolate, but we've got kids. Bullock says, you can't isolate when you have kids. That's the kicker. Oh, I have these people that need to leave the house. Bullock says, or Kidman replies, okay, here's an easy one. What's your go-to margarita recipe? Bullock says, I don't do it, but a girlfriend of mine makes a very potent, fresh one. Kidman says, which girlfriend? Bullock says, Jen Aniston. Kidman says, I knew it. Bullock says, it's fierce, fresh limes, and it's frothy. It will knock you on your ass, and it has. Any time I've suffered, it's been at her hands, but it's so good. Kidman says, Jen, you've got to invite me over. Bullock, if you could only keep one memory from working together, which moment would you choose and why? Kidman says, our quiet conversations. Bullock replies, yes, this time around we got to share things. We're each other's life raft. Kidman, and then she motions, zipping her lips. Bullock, yes. What's the best compliment we've received from one another, whether we realized it or not? Bullock says, I said you have a great ass. They both laugh. She's got a great ass and a nice rack. Kidman says, and I say she has the best skin. You've got to see it up close because it's the most beautiful skin and it's the softest. Bullock, how has your outcome look on life evolved from when you were younger? Kidman says, I'm way more open. I was incredibly shy. Now I'm, who cares? You? Bullock says, I would say whether I liked it or not, in life, I was very, very guarded, but I can't help but love. Not fall in love, but I have so much in my body. That's just who I am. I'd like to be angry, but I forget why people piss me off. Kidman says, that's a gift. What's one thing you admire about the woman sitting next to you that she might not hear enough? Bullock says, oh, it's going to make me teary for you. I don't think Nicole hears that she is everything she wants to be capable of. She's not only capable of it, but she's destined to exceed it. That's your place here on this planet, and I don't think you're told enough that you are here for a very big reason. Kimmins says, and you heal people. That's what you do. No, you probably don't hear it enough. You've got the biggest, biggest heart. Bullock says, okay, what spell would you cast if you could? Peace in my household, and she laughs. Kimmin says, I would say being able to put my head on the pillow and sleep 9 hours and not wake up. Bullock says, really? We'll work on that. Kimmin replies, okay, see, I told you she has it all in her little bag of tricks. Next article is about Gloria Steinem. She was born in 1934 and just recently passed away this year. A fighter for women. There's a photo of Gloria Steinem, a fighter for women. I never realized she was so famous that I didn't actually see photos of her until later on. And she has had this beautiful light brown hair, and it's down, to her chest and well below her shoulders, about 6 inches below her shoulders. And she wore glasses and no frames. Steinem shows her in 1972 in Florida. And then there's another photo of her in New York City in 2005. She was used to being underestimated. I'm continually confronted by people who say, oh, you're not as bad or as tough or hostile or whatever as everybody says, she told people. If I die, it will be of terminal injured innocence. an irrepressible activist. From humble beginnings, Steinem achieved a rare fame as she championed gender equality. Even near the end, it seemed like Gloria Steinem might live forever. Dominique Browning, one of the innumerable women inspired by Steinem to pursue journalism and activism, saw her in February when Browning and about 15 others gathered in Steinem's Upper East Side brownstone to talk about the climate crisis. Holding forth from an oversized red armchair surrounded by art and mementos collected over six decades in public life, the 92-year-old Steinem was frail, but no less commanding. She wasn't somebody who seemed to be fighting her old age, says Browning, the director of Moms Clean Air Force. She really embraced who she was, where she was, and where she had come to. As for the secret to her stamina, Steinem herself once quipped to people, "Revolution, it keeps you young." She was actually a very beautiful woman. In this photo, she's wearing a black long-sleeved top with a big wide belt over it and black slacks. She says, "I feel an obligation to tell the truth." Remembering Gloria Steinem, this is a black and white photo. In her early years, she struggled as a caregiver for her mom, Ruth, but was emboldened by older sister, Suzanne, who became a lawyer. On September 2nd, the organizer, advocate, writer, and speaker died peacefully at home from an undisclosed cause, surrounded by some of the many who loved her, her foundation said. She left a world much different from the one she entered, in no small part because of the women's rights movement she'd helped lead since the 1970s. She's framed the future, Jane Fonda, with whom she co-founded the Women's Media Center, told People in 2024. In tribute, friend Marlo Thomas credited her with the largest sisterhood in the history of this planet. And Meghan, Duchess of Sussex, said she was ever reliable for advice with a cup of tea and an unrivaled cheekiness and wit. That show, there's a photo of Jimmy Carter, and it's Jackie and Liz together. They have a photo of him. I'm pretty sure that's him, that he looks like he's pregnant. He's got a big tummy. And another thing about Steinem's journalism, she went undercover as a Playboy bunny for a 1963 expose. Awakened her feminism, she said. Yeah, that was a photo of Jimmy Carter. It's black and white, and it was taken in 1977, criticizing President Jimmy Carter's record on women. That spirit cemented Steinem's place in American life. Born in Toledo, Ohio, to Dad Leo, an antiques dealer, with a side career in show business that kept the family on the road, and reporter mother Ruth, Steinem didn't go to school until she was 11. Witnessing her mom's struggle with mental illness informed her understanding of the social injustices women faced. Professionally, she rose to a rare fame. Bette Midler headlined her star-studded 50th birthday party. Through a career that fused activism, writing, she started Ms., the first national feminist magazine in the U.S., and published 10 books, with an 11th debuting September 22nd, and an insistence on the equality of women, including reproductive and workplace rights. "I feel an obligation to tell the truth," she told People in 1980. "It might possibly contribute to change. You also realize you're not alone." Steinem saw victories such as the ability of women to build their own financial credit and the elimination of legal marital rape. "Don't think about making women fit the world. Think about making the world fit women," she said. There were disappointments, too, including fractures among her compatriots over sex, race, and trans rights, and the overturning of nationwide access to abortion. Still, she moved forward. "We need to be long-distance runners," she once said, "and you can't be a long-distance runner unless you have some inner strength." There's a photo of her though a vocal skeptic of marriage, Steinem wed David Bale, father of Christian Bale, in 2022. The photo was taken in 2022. She wed his father in 2000. David died 3 years later of cancer. She says, "I didn't change. Marriage changed," she said in 2015. I had never heard that before. Christian Bale is the actor. And so she had married his father. We're at over the halfway point. If you just tuned in, you're listening to Joanne Seiler coming to you from Mind's Eye with this week's People magazine. And we're about 5 minutes over the regular time. Next up, Jacqueline Smith, An Angel's Private World. Some of you young people probably have never heard of her, but she was in the Charlie's Angels along with Farrah Fawcett and I can't think of the other one, had the dark hair. Anyway, it'll come up probably in the article. Anyway, she doesn't seem to...

photo taken at her home in L.A. on August 6th. In a revealing interview and new memoir, the Charlie's Angels legend opens up about fame, loss, and love. Charlie's Angels will turn 50 on September 22nd, and the life of its star, Jaclyn Smith, is filled with reminders of the iconic crime drama. The phone at the gate of her L.A. home rings with the show's theme song. In her living room sits a bronze sculpture that Farrah Fawcett, her late former co-star, gave her as a gift. "People still send Charlie's Angels pictures for me to sign every day," says Smith, 80, who remained on the show for all five seasons. "Who would have dreamed the afterlife of Charlie's Angels would be like this?" There's a photo of her as a child and in high school. She says, "I never had a plan as a child and in high school. I thought I would go home, open a ballet school, and live down the street from my parents. But my career called my name." When the Houston native debuted as Kelly Garrett in 1976, opposite Fawcett and Kate Jackson. That's the one I was trying to think of. She's the one that had the dark brown hair. Their lives changed overnight. "We were just three girls hoping to find an audience, and boy, did we find an audience," she says. Smith went on to build a decades-long acting career and business empire. Now, in the new memoir, "I once knew a guy named Charlie," and in a candid People interview, she opens up like never before about what nobody ever saw on TV. She was initially offered substantially less pay than Jackson and Fawcett. Jackson, who'd previously established primetime cred as a regular on Angels executive producer Aaron Spelling's The Rookies, was top billed as Sabrina Duncan at $10,000 an episode. Fawcett, meanwhile, was offered $5,000 to play Jill Monroe, while Smith was only offered $3,000 for Kelly Garrett. Believing that she and Fawcett were on equal footing with their respective guest spots on the shows, Switch and Harry O, Smith told her agent that if she didn't get the same pay as Fawcett, she'd walk away from the role. She ultimately received a raise. "I was probably a little more aggressive about that than today," she says. "I don't know where that business sense came from, but it was there, I guess, from my daddy. He would always say, have a backup plan. Really think things out." She says, "My family wins the race." This is a photo of her family. Daughter Spencer Margaret, granddaughter Bee, husband Alan, son Gaston, and granddaughter Olivia. In 2022. What a beautiful family. And then there's another photo of her. "It's important to have girlfriends. They see you through a lot." She had to turn down a Bond girl role because of her Angel schedule. Smith was offered the part of Holly Goodhead in the 1979 James Bond film Moonraker, but had to decline it when Spelling said he would not change the Angel schedule to allow her to do both. The movie turned out to be a hit with Lois Childs in the role, but Smith doesn't hold any grudges. "In Texas, you dance with the person that brought you to the party," she says. Jackson had to turn down the part in Kramer versus Kramer that earned Meryl Streep an Oscar for the same reason. "I get Kate was very disappointed and never got over it. But in retrospect, we did sign a contract, and there are certain rules," Smith says. And in this photo, they are all standing with their hands together like they're in prayer, and they have their hands under their, right under their chin, and all three of them. Fawcett had the famous hairdo. She was blonde, and she had the sides flipped back. It was long hair. "We weren't just fluff. We really fought for what we believed in on the show," says Smith. "First, Fawcett's wearing a white outfit, a white dress. Then

0: Jackson, Kate Jackson, has on a blue and rust and white plaid shirt, long sleeve, looks like a flannel shirt, with big belt and beige skirt or trousers. And then Jacqueline Smith is wearing a tiny bikini, a white bikini, and totally different from the other two. Smith says they were really lucky to have guest stars on Angels like Tom Selleck, who played her love interest in season one. And it shows a photo from that time. And then, stretching her wings, Smith fought really hard to play the former First Lady in the 1981 TV film Jacqueline Bouvier Kennedy. And she's standing, looks like in front of a bus, and she's wearing a bright red suit jacket with a gold pin on the lapel and a bright red matching pillbox, what we call pillbox hat. Back in Kelly's shoes, Smith reprised her role for a cameo in 2003's Charlie's Angels, Full Throttle, starring Drew Barrymore. She felt stuck in the middle between Jackson and Ladd when Fawcett left Angels. After just one season, Fawcett left the show to pursue more dramatic roles. Kate had a hard time with Farragon, Smith says. No one could replace her. When Cheryl Ladd was brought in to complete the trio as Chris Monroe, Smith says the dynamic shifted. Kate was sharp and fought for everything, and Cheryl was pretty easygoing, so I felt sometimes caught between the two because they were so opposite. Tanya Roberts once invited her to a threesome. When Jackson left after the show's third season in 1979, she was replaced by Shelley Hack. The following season, Hack was replaced by Tanya Roberts, who Smith writes in her memoir, had an open marriage with her husband, Barry Roberts, and wasn't shy about it in the least or about propositioning people to swing with them. While on a flight to Hawaii to shoot Angels, Smith recalls Roberts, who died in 2021 at age 65, asked Smith to join her and Barry for a threesome. She declined but found Roberts' honesty about her sexuality to be brave and self-aware. Cocaine use was rampant on the Angels set in the final season. By the fifth and final season of the show, Smith writes in her memoir, cocaine had become a constant presence on set. The more drug use I saw, the more time I spent in my motorhome, she writes. I was in there a lot by the end of the series. Smith writes that she's never used cocaine and never will, as I've watched that drug in particular turn people into the worst version of themselves. An Angel's Wild Ride. Behind the scenes in the refuge of our motor homes, we leaned on one another. The set was our sanctuary, the place where friendship took root under the hot lights and long hours. We laughed easily. We worked hard. We trusted each other with our exhaustion, our fears, our private doubts. Now, she's talking about when she worked with Farrah Fawcett and Kate Jackson, and I believe that's Cheryl Ladd. Yeah, Fawcett, Jackson, Smith, and Ladd on the Angel set in 1978. And then in their inset, Ladd is 75, Smith and Jackson 77. In April. That trust mattered. It kept us steady when the outside world grew too loud. We were all on the same wild ride, so we each understood what the others were going through. Many of the things that were written about me in the tabloids were outlandish lies, and they bothered me. There were rumors about my social life, like how I was a bigamist with two husbands. According to one rag sheet, I was hiding my out-of-wedlock newborn in my motorhome on the set. A particularly upsetting lie to read about myself considering my deep desire to have children. Some tabloids tried to drum up conflict among the three of us. For example, they liked to perpetuate this idea that we were jealous of each other. Not true. Another rumor was that we fought each other for more screen time. It was just too predictable to try to pit women against each other. The truth was we fought for each other to have less screen time. One of Aaron's tenets was that his stars appeared on screen in every scene. The more popular we became, the more power we had, and we started to demand that one or the other of us didn't need to be in a certain scene. And then that lucky person could go take a nap. Our decisions were made by committee, and we stood by one another. Our shoots turned into mob scenes, and security became an issue. One man climbed over the gate and insisted to the guards that he was my husband. When confronted with the facts, I was no one's wife. He said that we'd gotten married via telepathy. This same man showed up at my house one day, so I filed a restraining order against him. It wouldn't be the last. She was told her first husband, actor Roger Davis, was in bed with their real estate agent while Warren Beatty was downstairs asking Smith to audition for a film. Before her Angels fame, Smith worked as a model and commercial actress. At a commercial casting call in 1968, she met Davis, then the star of the ABC soap opera Dark Shadows. They quickly hit it off and married within months. "I was in love with love," she says. 2 years later, Smith was walking with a friend to see an apartment she and Davis were considering renting in New York when she ran into Warren Beatty, who asked her to audition for a film he was working on. Moments later, Davis appeared and told him that Smith only did commercials. Smith later heard that while she was talking to Beatty, Davis had been upstairs having sex with their real estate agent, Laura, in the apartment. She split from Davis after finding him with another woman on their fourth wedding anniversary. Shows a photo of her with him. In her memoir, she writes that Davis was controlling during their marriage. And then Dennis Cole, there was some jealousy about her career, Smith says, of her second husband. And that was in 1980. She and her husband, Brad Allen, lived apart for 17 years before finally moving in together. After three marriages, Smith says she finally got it right with Allen, 72, whom she met when he helped perform her father's heart surgery in 1991. About 2 years later, Allen took a job in Chicago, and they spent the next 17 years living apart. "When you have only a weekend, you really make it count," she says. "We made it work." Smith and Allen married in 1997, and he guided her through her 2002 breast cancer diagnosis. Smith, who is cancer-free after a lumpectomy and radiation, and Allen finally closed the distance for good in 2009. "God, I can't imagine not having him here now," she says. "It just makes life easier and better." She struggled with OCD since she was a child. When she was 12, Smith's uncle died at 54 from the effects of alcohol addiction. After his death, she swore off alcohol and began praying for family members obsessively in an effort to keep them safe. While studying psychology in college, she read about obsessive compulsive disorder and it resonated. The fear hasn't completely gone away with age, especially when it comes to her kids, Gaston, 44, and Spencer Margaret, 40, whom she shares with her third husband, cinematographer Anthony B. Richmond, 84. "You just want to catch every raindrop, but I've learned as I've gotten older that you can't control everything," she says. She readily admits to having had cosmetic procedures, but she has her limits. Smith credits clean living, eating properly, getting the proper amount of sleep, and a lot of vitamins for her ageless beauty. But she says that doesn't mean she's never put some fat in my face, which is a good thing to do because you lose fat in your face. However, she's careful not to take things too far. I don't like it when people don't look like themselves or they do too much. No one stays a Charlie's Angel forever. And there's a photo of her taken in 2006 with Farrah Fawcett. Through her illness, Farrah never gave up and she never lost her humor. She was a real hero. In the 6 months before Fawcett died in 2009 at age 62 from anal cancer that had metastasized to her liver, Smith invited her over to her house for dinner. When they finished eating, Fawcett asked to go upstairs and try on a pair of shoes she had seen Smith wear in the days prior. Her legs were 10 times her normal size, and she could not get that shoe on. But she wasn't going to admit it, recalls Smith, who told Fawcett she could have the shoes. At that moment, it was like we were those girls at the very beginning in the motor home on the Charlie's Angels set so many years ago. This next article is about all the new shows coming out and the shows that have are coming back. If I can get it to come up. Jamie Lee Curtis is sharing the love. Shows her in a photo. She has beautiful white hair and it's in trimmed very short pixie. And she's wearing a white shirt, long sleeve white shirt with navy trousers and high heels. When a driver mentioned his new wife to Curtis, an idea struck her. Now the Emmy and Oscar winner, 67, is an executive producer and guest star on Newlyweds, a sitcom about a couple in their 60s, played by Tia Leone and Tim Daly, who marry after a whirlwind courtship. We never see this, Curtis says. The boomers out there very rarely are represented with new love, and possibly that people our age can actually have it, even with arthritis. It starts on October 23rd on NBC. Next up, we have a photo of a Marvel trilogy. It's called Vision Quest, October 14th on Disney Plus. WandaVision and Agatha All Along comes to an end. Rebooted A1 Avenger Vision, played by Paul Bettany, faces an existential crisis when a bounty is placed on his head that forces him out of his comfort zone. James Spader reprises his role in the AI supervillain Ultratron. Next up, Mike Coulter takes on tech. With Cupertino, Coulter reunites with Evil and the Good Wife showrunners Robert and Michelle King and takes on the role of Michael, a Silicon Valley lawyer with an axe to grind against his former employer. Along with another lawyer, Olivia, played by Rachel Keller, he's determined to fight the tech elite. You'll be surprised about how timely the show is and how much it will actually inform you about your own life, says Coulter. Then we have The Voice, September 21st on NBC. For season 30, Kelly Clarkson and Adam Levine are joined by new judges Queen Latifah and Riley Green. Country star Green says he's enjoying being the guy with a cowboy hat, giving Adam a hard time. Notes host Carson Daly, Riley and Adam's dynamic reminds me a lot of Blake Shelton and Adam in the early days. So that's The Voice on September 21st on NBC. East of Eden. Mike Faust, Christopher Abbott, and Florence Pugh take on John Steinbeck's religious allegory-filled classic. It was a movie from, oh gosh, back in the 50s, I think. I remember it, but I don't remember when it was made. Anyway, it comes out October 1st on Netflix. The Good Daughter, November 12th on Peacock, on Peacock. Estranged sisters, played by Rose Byrne and Megan Fahey, reunite as a crime unearths buried secrets in an adaptation of the hit thriller, The Good Daughter. Carrie, October 7th on Prime Video. Stephen King's coming-of-age novel gets a fresh take from horror showrunner Mike Flanagan. Summer H. Howell stars. Then we have Harry Potter and the Philosopher's Stone. Comes out December 25th on HBO. Harry's magical adventure is rebooted with John Lithgow, Papa Asedju, and newcomer Dominic McLaughlin. Peter Krause steps back into family mode. The Parenthood alum 61 stars on Line of Fire, a political drama about a family of law enforcement agents. Peter Krause, Hope Davis, and Taylor Bloom, September 21st on NBC. He says, the script was really great. There were some turns that I did not see coming, and I liked the character was complicated, that he can be kind of a loose, fun guy, and at times sort of a hard ass. How was having Jenna Bush Hager as a producer? Jenna has a terrific sense of humor. It's really fun talking to her, and we have a consultant who is a former Secret Service agent during her time at the White House. What's been the most challenging part of the role? Delivering crime-solving exposition and then jumping into familial conflict. I was just working with Kat Cunning, and there was some father-daughter bickering, and we very quickly had to shift into serious law enforcement personas. Brothers, September 23rd on Apple TV. This should be something. I wish I had Apple TV. Matthew McConaughey and Woody Harrelson built an entire 8-episode scripted comedy around the viral theory that they are secretly related, which sounds hilariously all right, all right, all right to us. Next up, American Hostage, September 20th on MGM Plus. Gosh, I'm sorry, my mouth isn't working right today. In this series, based on a true story, John Hamm is Fred Heckman, an Indianapolis radio reporter who gets a call from Tony Curtis, played by Giovanni Ribisi, declaring that he is holding a businessman, played by Christopher Polaha, hostage and demanding to be interviewed. Oh, this should be good, too. Psyched for Season 2. Mobland, September 18th on Paramount Plus. The wonderful Helen Mirren. Safety and loyalty will be tested as rivals continue to rise against the London crime family led by Maeve, played by Helen Mirren, and Conrad Harrigan, played by Pierce Brosnan. But internal tension may be their biggest threat. The Hunting Wives, November 26th on Netflix. When the soapy Texas drama returns, Margot, played by Malin Ackerman, and Sophie, played by Brittany Snow, are at odds but wind up back in each other's orbit. It's just wilder, Ackerman said of the new season. All of us were shocked. Boston Blue comes back October 9th on CBS. The Blue Blood spinoff picks up a few months after Lena, played by Sonequa Martin Green, was shot and her boyfriend was hit by a truck. She and Danny, played by Donnie Wahlberg, look for the driver and take on a Boston Strangler-like case. Best Medicine, I like this one. September 22nd on Fox, Dr. Martin Best, played by Josh Charles, will have to own up to his fear of blood as the state medical registry investigates him, and he'll face whatever comes next between him, Louisa, played by Abigail Spencer, and Mark, played by Josh Segarra, especially now that his ex, Elizabeth Koop, is in Port Wynn. There's a show called 12-12-12 on Apple TV. Comes out November 13th. Jamie Dornan and Anthony Mackie lead a heist drama. Eternally Yours. The Ghost co-creators work their comedy magic on a family of vampires who, after 500 years, have begun to tire of one another. That comes out October 8th on CBS. Let's see. There's October 8th on Netflix, something called Below. A mysterious phenomenon terrorizes an isolated coastal town. Josh Harnett plays a man trying to keep the community together. And War, October 1st on HBO, has Dominic West and Sienna Miller. Rival law firms go head-to-head amid a nasty divorce. Yaga, October on AMC+. Hudson Williams plays the heir to a powerful fishery who goes missing, and some ancient magic may be afoot. That's all we have time for. I hope you've enjoyed this week's People Magazine. I've certainly enjoyed talking to you about it, and I hope you have a wonderful week. I hope you'll join me again next week. Thanks for listening. It's coming to you from Mind's Eye.
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2: 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Time USA, LLC. And now I'll begin with Christopher Nolan's Odyssey. The Oscar-winning director takes on a tale of epic proportions by Eliana Doctorman. Christopher Nolan's Trojan Horse isn't a towering colossus looming over the coast of Troy. It's sinking, half-submerged. It looks less like a monument than a mistake, an offering to the gods already being claimed by the sea. Inside, filthy soldiers press up against the wood. They breathe through straws as the water rises, waiting in silence for the Trojans to drag the horse through their city's impenetrable walls. It's an audacious image, even for Nolan, the filmmaker who has most successfully fused artistic vision with commercial appeal in the modern era. If the horse were sinking into the sand and about to be swept away by the tide, the Trojans would never believe there would be anybody in there, says Nolan, pouring Earl Grey from a teapot wrapped in a geometric cozy at the bright but unassuming offices of his production company, Syncope. They would be rescuing this thing from the waves and dragging it into the city as a prize. It wouldn't be on wheels like a roller skate. He dreamed up this fallen horse not for his adaptation of Homer's The Odyssey, but for another film entirely. Nolan was in talks to direct 2004's Troy based on Homer's other epic, The Iliad. That fell through. But for more than 20 years, Nolan carried this vision through Gotham, through outer space, through Los Alamos. In 2023, Oppenheimer, his three-hour biopic about a physicist in existential crisis over the atomic bomb, grossed nearly $1 billion and won 7 Oscars. That gave me options, says Nolan, and what had never really been done is a cinematic telling of The Odyssey with all of the capacity of a large-scale Hollywood studio production. It's an odd gap in movie history. Arriving on July 17th, The Odyssey follows the Greek hero behind the Trojan horse on his 10-year journey home from war. Odysseus encounters a cyclops, sea monsters, and a sorceress who transforms men into animals, all rendered with minimal CGI and maximum ambition. It's the first feature-length film shot entirely on IMAX, and the scale is awe-inspiring, but it's ultimately a character study. It would have been enough to strap Matt Damon, who plays Odysseus, to a real ship's mast and sail him past sirens. In Nolan's version, Damon also has to perform an existential crisis as those sirens psychoanalyze him through song. Like the Trojan horse, the Odyssey can be enjoyed as pure spectacle, or it can be cracked open to reveal something deeply human. The script was very specific in what he was doing, Damon says. He's very faithful to Homer because that's not somebody you rewrite. But thematically, what he looked at was really interesting. Hollywood is in a precarious place. Movie theaters have been struggling to recover since the pandemic, and superheroes aren't performing like they used to. But directors like Ryan Coogler, Greta Gerwig, Jordan Peele, and Denis Villeneuve are proving that they can be as much of a draw as movie stars. Even among them, Nolan's films have achieved a rare can't-miss event status. Like his peers, he delivers clever narratives, stunning visuals, and A-list casts. But he also builds intricate plots with hidden details he engineered to lure audiences back to the theater again and again. As the president of the Directors Guild, He champions the theatrical experience in an era when Hollywood has increasingly invested in streaming. The first posters for The Odyssey don't feature photos of the film's many stars, just Nolan's name in bold letters. There are a few directors working right now who demand the audience's attention in terms of going to see their films in the cinema, says NBC Universal chair Donna Langley, who greenlighted the movie. Chris has spent his career making films pushing the boundaries of cinema. It's why the ship carrying Odysseus and his crew had to be genuinely seaworthy, not only to withstand the chop of the Mediterranean in early spring, but also to sail from Morocco to Greece to Italy as production moved location. It's why cinematographer Hoyt van Hoytema rigged hundreds of portable LEDs to mimic the precise color temperature of firelight so Nolan could shoot in any direction during the midnight raid of Troy. It's why actor Bill Irwin, who voiced and puppeteered the robot in Interstellar, was hired to guide the performance of the mythical Cyclops. For Damon, it was the most rewarding experiences of his career. Movies like this are not getting made anymore. To do this without a green screen, the way that David Lean would have done it, I don't know anybody, with the exception of Chris, that's even trying to do that, he says. There aren't a lot of people in their mid-50s as protagonists in these epics. I looked at this like the last movie I'd ever do. It won't be, but you can forgive the dramatics. It's difficult to imagine him or any movie star making an old-school film of this magnitude ever again. Nolan, by reputation, is a solemn figure, a no-nonsense puzzle box auteur in a crisp waistcoat, a flask of tea tucked into his jacket pocket. Maybe it's his movies, with their intricate, sometimes confounding plots. Maybe it's because he operates with intimidating efficiency on set. Maybe it's that he's notoriously private. I've been asked not to describe syncope's offices. What I can say is the Nolan family dog nuzzles visitors if they are suspected of carrying food. Yet over nearly 2 hours and three steaming mugs of tea, the spoiler-averse director is unexpectedly forthcoming. When I edge into territory I fear might trigger prickliness, he shrugs, says fair enough, and delves earnestly into production decisions that have launched 1,000 Reddit posts. Every time my cup runs low, he ferries a refill from the tea cart. When I spill, he reassures me as he blots up. Comparing Emily Wilson, Evie Rue, and Robert Fagel's translations of The Odyssey, I feel less like I'm interviewing a director than sitting in office hours with a particularly approachable professor. He has studied the period, and the film is aware of its historical moment. The Trojan War marks the end of the Bronze Age, and Greece is about to plunge into a dark age of fallen kingdoms and lost literacy. He has also studied the text and made several striking adaptation choices. Argus, Odysseus's loyal dog, has been promoted from a cameo to a bit player. Odysseus and his son Telemachus, Tom Holland, burdened by the legend of a father he doesn't remember, are given more time together. Circe, an archetype in Homer's version, gets a humanizing update thanks to Samantha Morton's unsettling yet sympathetic performance. And the reunion between Odysseus's fellow king Menelaus, John Bernthal, and his wife Helen, Lupita Nyong'o, the most beautiful woman in the world, blamed for starting the war after a Trojan prince spirited her away, has always felt too neatly resolved in the poem. Nolan complicates it, and in a twist, Nyong'o also plays Helen's sister, Clytemnestra, whose marriage to Menelaus' brother Agamemnon, Beni Safdi, is, to put it mildly, acrimonious. Nolan's attentiveness to his characters extends beyond the page. He famously forgoes a director's chair, preferring to stay close to his actors. When you're uncomfortable, and you are most of the time, physically, just by nature of what's required to get these shots, if you turn and look over your shoulder, he's no more than 5 feet away and doing the same thing without complaint, says Damon. There's something really nice about being a soldier in the foxhole and looking over and the general is right next to you. Damon endured the shoot's most punishing conditions, blasted with hoses, hiking to the castle of Santa Caterina daily in Sicily, soaked by rain while filming the Hades scenes during Iceland's White Nights. The joke was, at each location you'd think, well, the next location is going to be easier because normally on every movie there's a moment where it lets up. It just didn't. It was relentless, he says. He was relieved to reach a beach in Morocco for his final scenes, the sandy paradise where Odysseus encounters the nymph Calypso, Charlize Theron. It turned out to be like the kitesurfing capital of the world, he says. It was so windy, the sand was just ripping into our eyes, and there was absolutely nothing we could do to block the sand. Nolan could have faked it on a soundstage. I've developed a reputation for not liking visual effects, but you know, my films have won 3 Oscars for visual effects, he says, with a laugh. I know a lot about it, and I'm really fascinated by it, but I like to make films with a very grounded tone. That instinct took root early. Nolan was born in 1970 to an English advertising executive father and an American mother who was a flight attendant and English teacher. He split his early years between British boarding school and Evanston, Illinois, and fell in love with IMAX, watching documentaries in the Chicago Museum of Science and Industry's 5-story wraparound movie theater. His younger brother, Jonathan, became a collaborator on scripts like Memento, The Prestige, and The Dark Knight. Nolan met Emma Thomas on his first day at University College London. They ran the Film Society together and after graduating made his first feature, Following, out of pocket on a minuscule budget. Nolan demonstrated an early knack for problem solving. He shot near windows because he couldn't afford lighting. He gave his killer a hammer because he didn't think prop guns looked realistic. His ambition only grew. When we went on our honeymoon, he was talking about shooting on IMAX, says Thomas in a rare interview. And over time, he's gone from shooting one shot in The Prestige on IMAX just to try it out to the sequences in The Dark Knight and expanding and expanding. The Dark Knight redefined what a superhero film could be, eschewing camp for a gritty crime drama whose cool color palette, brooding hero, and anarchic villain cast a shadow over the genre for decades. Nolan attributes much of his success to his frequent collaborators. The most visible are actors like Damon and Anne Hathaway, who plays Odysseus's crafty wife Penelope in this film. But behind the scenes, much of his core team has been there since the early days. Thomas, who shares 4 children with Nolan, has produced each of his films. Emma, who is a wonderful friend who's constantly throwing baby showers for people, where she bakes all of the goods herself and is the most phenomenally committed parent. Every idea that Chris has, she's the person who makes sure that it can be made a reality, says Hathaway. Thomas admits she frets a little bit when she reads harrowing scenes at sea, but assures me, when he asks for the world and we can't deliver the world, he always has a backup plan. The director has also worked with Van Hoytema on 5 of his 13 films. Every production we look at each other and we say, wouldn't it be wonderful if we do this entirely on IMAX? Van Hoytema says. On the last film, I think we cracked the code. They did that by working with IMAX to solve 3 problems. The camera is deafening. Damon has likened it to trying to act with a blender next to your face. So they invented a casing around the camera called the blimp to muffle the noise during intimate dialogue-heavy scenes. The camera's short magazines require frequent reloading, so they developed a protocol in which the entire set remained silent so the actors could, in Van Hoytema's words, stay in the zone. And the camera had grown so large that actors couldn't see around it, which is, of course, terrible for an actor that you cannot play against the person you're supposed to see, says Van Hoytema. Their solution? A set of mirrors that allow the actors to make eye contact. A helicopter was required to hoist that 400-pound camera and blimp up craggy mountainsides. This was a very ambitious production, says Langley. They were up against the weather and the elements, And catastrophe nearly struck when Scottish customs agents opened IMAX film cans, potentially exposing the unused film. Luckily, it was safe. In large part, it all did go right, says Langley. Chris is a very responsible filmmaker. He minimizes risk and prepares appropriately and hires a team that can execute at the highest level. The punishing conditions were the point. Nolan considered casting actors to play gods throwing thunderbolts from Mount Olympus, but settled on something more primal. I became more interested in the idea that to people in that period, evidence of gods was everywhere, he says. In Bronze Age Greece, thunder, rain, and the sun rising didn't have scientific explanations. They represented the will of the immortals. The wonderful thing about cinema, and IMAX in particular, is that you can take an audience to a place of immersion feeling close to events like storms, turbulent seas, high winds. You want the audience to be on the boat with them fearing the ocean, fearing the wrath of Poseidon, the way the characters do. That, to me, is so much more powerful than any individual image you can have of a god. Despite his reputation as a visionary, Nolan still takes notes from the studio. I think the day we don't take notes anymore is the day we make a crappy movie, says Thomas. There is the creative benefit of having people question you and to really make you justify what it is you're doing. We also want the studio to be invested in our movie. They have to sell it. Nolan has never run over schedule or budget, including on this film, which he shot in just 91 days, 9 days ahead of schedule. He's kind of a machine when it comes to shooting, says Thomas. It's very funny. When he's riding, we'll go for a hike, and he'll say, "Stop going so fast." The minute we start shooting, his heartbeat speeds up. He's suddenly a different person completely. He just moves fast. Hathaway insists Nolan's economy never comes at the expense of a performance. It does come at the expense of ego. They save the money for the screen, she says. You've got Tom Holland, Robert Pattinson, a slew of other very fine actors, me, and we're all staying in budget accommodations on a small island in Sicily because there's no indulgent nonsense. It's just about the work, and we're all so happy to be there. In the corner of three-time Academy Award-winning composer Ludwig Göransson's studio sits a lyre nearly the size of a grown man, one room over from a ping-pong table that, at the push of a button, disappears into the floor. For Göransson and Nolan, the ancient and the modern are not so far apart. Nolan instructed Göransson not to use an orchestra in the score, if only to subvert expectations for a swords and sandals film. It's not like the orchestra existed back then, says Göransson. It was a challenge and also an opening to try to make something unique. Instead, Göransson rented 35 bronze gongs of varying sizes, experimented, recorded them with synths, and began sending the directors songs. Nolan also put rapper Travis Scott in the film as a bard. I cast him because I wanted to nod towards the idea that this story has been handed down as oral poetry, which is analogous to rap, says Nolan. Even the string instrument plays a surprising role. Chris had this idea of the sound of the lyre being the pluck of Odysseus's bow, says Göransson. Nolan speaks with pride about the level of research that went into the production from all departments, especially considering our Bronze Age knowledge is based on very fragmentary archaeological records. When the trailer dropped, classic buffs complained about Agamemnon's armor, dark, shiny, and reminiscent of Nolan's batsuit. But what struck some as fantastical, Nolan defends as feasible. There are Mycenaean daggers that are blackened bronze. The theory is they probably could have blackened bronze in those days. You take bronze, you add more silver and gold to it, and then use sulfur, says Nolan. With Agamemnon, Ellen Mirajnik, our costume designer, is trying to communicate how elevated he is relative to everyone else. You do that through materials that would be very expensive. Nolan offers equally thorough explanations for every production choice, from the boats to the weapons, all of which draw on both the Bronze Age and Homer's era, hundreds of years later. The oldest depictions of Homeric characters tend to be depicted in the manner of people living in Homer's time, he says. So there's a pretty strong case there for portraying things that way, because that's the way the first audience received the story. He's obsessive about veracity. In 2014, he told This Magazine what it took to get Interstellar's physics right. He brought a similar ethos to The Odyssey. For Interstellar, you're looking at, what is the best speculation of the future? When you're looking at the ancient past, it's actually the same thing. What is the best speculation, and how can I use that to create a world? He knows the approach won't satisfy every classicist. Hopefully, they'll enjoy the film, even if they don't agree with everything, he says. We had a lot of scientists complain about Interstellar, but you just don't want people to think that you took it on frivolously. Whatever experts may have thought of Interstellar, Damon has never cried harder reading a screenplay. Chris and I are the same age, and we have kids roughly around the same age, he says. When I read it, I was away from my children making a movie. It's about a father who misses the entire childhood of his kids. I called him after, and I said, what is it with you and this idea? Nolan, he says, kind of chuckled. In the film, Damon portrays a celebrated astronaut who, stranded and desperate, nearly sacrifices humanity to save himself. He doesn't play a liar or a cheat, says Nolan. He plays someone who really believes in what they're doing. Matt can just take the audience into that point of view and go on the journey with that character and make mistakes with that character and not judge that character. That, Nolan thought, was perfect for Odysseus. The Homeric hero most of us remember from high school is the crafty guy behind the Trojan horse. But he's also arrogant and duplicitous. A line in Emily Wilson's translation sums him up. Lying Odysseus replied, I will tell you the truth completely. For Nolan, one of the hardest things about adapting the Odyssey is that in the Iliad, Odysseus has a relatively minor role. A lot of the characteristics of Odysseus that can be really admirable in a supporting character, like being a bit clever, being a bit slick, when your hero is like that, it doesn't always work, he says. There's a reason that in Star Wars you've got Han Solo, but you've also got Luke Skywalker, a heroic figure that's a little more pure and transparent. So the challenge was to be true to the complexity of Odysseus, but make him relatable for the audience. What compels Odysseus, and compels audiences to root for him, is his love for his wife. Penelope waits 20 years for a husband everybody else thinks is dead. She manages to repeatedly outwit the 108 suitors plotting to court her, murder her son, and usurp Odysseus's throne. Hathaway was pleasantly surprised when she read Nolan's script and saw that the queen doesn't just sit around and weep. There's this impression of Penelope that she's kind of the picture of modesty. She's the picture of patience, says Hathaway. And I said, Chris, if I'm not mistaken, you've written someone who is full of fury, and you seem to be implying that she's actually Odysseus's equal. This Penelope matches her husband not just in intellect, but in passion. I found her to be this volcano of a human that was always simmering. It was really fun when she finally exploded. Hathaway and Damon committed to the notion that the Odyssey is a love story. Matt's married to the love of his life, and I'm married to the love of my life. And I think we both look at our relationships with a certain degree of wonder and gratitude, because for most people, they don't find that kind of happiness in a marriage, let alone two actors, says Hathaway. So we came to the Odysseus-Penelope relationship with the understanding that, yeah, sometimes you meet your soulmate. Damon knew a handful of scenes that he and Hathaway shot in Los Angeles would be crucial to the audience's investment in their relationship. When we wrapped in L.A., Chris said to me, "It's ours to lose now," says Damon. We still had to go shoot in Iceland and Scotland and the Calypso stuff on a desert beach, but we knew we had the emotional center. Nolan doesn't love promoting his movies. He compares discussing the plot in advance to sneaking a peek at a Christmas present. In his ideal world, directors would be anonymous, so the work would speak for itself. And yet once he starts talking about the Odyssey, he can't seem to stop, happily chatting long over our allotted time. The Odyssey is arguably the biggest film of Nolan's career, though, despite what has previously been reported, Thomas says it's not our most expensive movie, but the film is enormous. It may also be the summer blockbuster the struggling entertainment industry needs right now. It is a global story that has existed for thousands of years, says Langley. That, coupled with Christopher Nolan's name and what that means for cinema, which we know means a lot, and an all-star cast, it makes for a very worthy and solid commercial bet. But the film also feels like a culmination. Nolan is aware that he makes a lot of movies about brilliant men trying to get home to their families. When I ask whether he worries about fan response to repeating certain tropes, he pauses and sighs. Despite the fact that he doesn't carry a smartphone, the internet has found him. You have to be comfortable with repeating yourself if it's right for the project, he says. If you're paying too much attention to what people are pointing out in your work, you'd be paralyzed. Once you know that Nolan's been dreaming about a Homeric epic for decades, it's hard not to notice that Odysseus's journey has haunted all of the movies he's written and directed. Men recruited to make personal sacrifices for a greater cause. Batman Begins, Interstellar, Dunkirk, Tenet, Oppenheimer. Men yearning to return to their children. The Prestige, Inception, Interstellar. Narrative structures that fracture and loop through time. All his movies. Even certain scenes look, in retrospect, like rehearsals. Bruce Wayne, presumed dead, slips back into Gotham in Batman Begins, just as Odysseus sneaks into Ithaca. Silent soldiers crammed into a deserted boat in Dunkirk, as German bullets pierce the hull, an echo of the Greeks holding their breath inside the Trojan horse as a spear is thrust into the wood. Homer describes Odysseus as a man of twists and turns. Nolan's films are nothing if not that. If in the lead up to the film's release, Nolan has been making the same regular stroll past the Margaritaville and Bubba Gump Shrimp on Universal City Walk into the IMAX theater where he screens his film on the scale he always dreamed of. I think when I signed up to do Troy way back when, I was in a little over my head, Nolan says. The Odyssey is a sweeping story. I think I needed to build on what I learned doing large-scale films to be able to make this film. Like our hero, Nolan took 20 years to find his way back. Moving on to What We're Losing by Talking Less by Markham Hyde. From 2005 to 2019, the number of words the average person uttered in a day fell by 28%, according to a recent study from a team of U.S.-based researchers. We estimated the difference at about 330 fewer words spoken per day for each year during that time period, says Matthias Mell, a professor of social psychology at the University of Arizona. That's roughly 120,000 fewer words spoken during the course of a year. It's a substantial loss. The finding came about when Mel, working alongside Valerie Pfeiffer of the University of Missouri, Kansas City, analyzed audio recordings collected from more than 2,000 people, mostly Americans. Those audio samples, gathered as people went about their daily lives, revealed that while the average person uttered about 16,600 words per day back in 2005, that figure had plummeted to below 12,000 words in 2019. At first, I said, that can't be right. We need to go back and check the data again, Mel recalls. But after verifying the figures, he and his colleagues found that the drop in spoken communication was not only real, but had progressed steadily each year for 15 years for which they had data. They did not examine the causes, but Mel speculates modern information technologies have played a large role. The study analyzed audio samples from people ranging in age from 10 to 94. While the number of spoken words declined among all age groups, the drop was steeper among those under 25. Younger people are more likely than older adults to communicate via text and messaging apps, Mel notes. Social isolation is another likely factor. Since the early 2000s, surveys on how Americans spend their time have found a marked increase in time spent alone and a drop in social engagement. That same period has witnessed a steep rise in remote work. It stands to reason that if people are spending less time together, they're going to say less. Meanwhile, contactless payments, digital ordering, and other technologies that streamline commerce have reduced people's need to interact with one another in public spaces. We can shop for groceries now without talking with a checkout person, Mel says. All these ways in which we have rendered our daily lives more efficient may have also resulted in rendering our social lives more rudimentary. Put all these factors together, and you end up with societies with less human-to-human interaction. That's a problem, Mel says, partly because textual communication is less nuanced. We use emojis to reduce that uncertainty, but it's clear that the facial expressions, the gestures, the prosodic elements of spoken communication, humans are designed to perceive all this as a gestalt, and these elements lend themselves to feelings of belonging and understanding. And research shows that, surprisingly, small talk does a lot for our well-being. When we have these little interactions, it puts us in a good mood and helps us feel more connected, says Jillian Sandstrom, an associate professor of psychology at the University of Sussex and author of Once Upon a Stranger, which explores the surprising benefits of small talk among unfamiliar people. She says that researchers in her field have tended to study the importance of inner circle relationships among good friends and family members. But her work has focused

to spend less time talking with one another is also the hardest to quantify, Sandstrom says. All these little conversations add up to us feeling like people are generally good. I can talk to anybody, and I have a place in this world, she says. That's very hard to measure, but that's something we all need. Up next is Why It's So Hard to Reach Your Doctor and How to Get a Response by Angela Hoped. Earlier this year, Olivia Mannion had one thing on her to-do list, schedule a 6-month follow-up scan. She's been in remission from stage 4 Hodgkin lymphoma for nearly 4 years, and while MRIs are always nerve-wracking, booking one was supposed to be the easy part. What followed instead? 12 phone calls, 16 portal messages, a day off from work, and a call to her therapist. At one point, she sent a message through the patient portal apologizing for being a pest. All I was trying to do was advocate for myself, says Mannion, 29, and I truly felt like I was being an inconvenience to the system. Not long ago, calling your doctor meant actually talking to your doctor. Someone answered the phone, and if you needed a callback, you usually got one that day. While that scenario hasn't entirely disappeared, it's become unrecognizable for many patients. They call and reach an automated system that can't understand them, or they send messages that go unanswered for days. I just wanted you to hear my voice, Mannion wrote to her care team through the portal after weeks of messaging back and forth. I want you to hear me as a person. Mannion's experience isn't unusual. What we're seeing is the culmination of a number of still ongoing changes in our healthcare delivery system, says Dr. Gary Price, president of the Physicians Foundation. It's very real, and it's getting worse. Yet patients aren't helpless. Here's how experts and experienced patients recommend navigating the system. 1. Ask a crucial question at your first appointment. The single most useful thing you can do happens at your very first appointment with a new doctor. Ask how to reach them in an urgent situation. But choosing the right words is critical. Don't ask what the best way is to reach them, says Catherine Hicks, 50, who's lived with chronic diseases since childhood. Ask what the most expedited way is. Some doctors, when asked this way, have given Hicks their cell phone number. Others have told her which staff member to ask for or which hours the portal is most reliably checked. 2. Leave a message that grabs their attention. A surprising amount of patient frustration is self-inflicted, says registered nurse Juliana Parker. Calling to say, "Hi, it's Mary, can you call me back?" creates too much work for office staff. Instead, provide your full name, date of birth, and callback number. Then state your symptoms, not your self-diagnosis. Those details determine how urgently your message gets escalated. 3. Use the portal strategically. The patient portal is best suited for questions that can wait 24 to 48 hours, says Dr. Titus Abraham, an internal medicine physician in Annapolis, Maryland. For anything you describe as urgent, a phone call to the office is still the more reliable channel, because calls can be triaged in real time in a way that portal messages often can't. 4. Be willing to work with the whole team. Some patients insist on speaking only to the physician when a nurse practitioner, physician assistant, or triage nurse could answer the question just as well, and far more quickly. The days of always expecting to talk to your physicians for answers, unfortunately, don't exist as much anymore, says Stephanie Brossard, an oncology social worker. We're moving to an interdisciplinary approach, and that may mean the person giving you your answers is a PA or a triage nurse relaying guidance from the doctor. 5. Don't stress about being a bother. Perhaps the most important thing, Broussard says, is to remind yourself that you're not being a burden by calling. The triage lines, portal, and patient navigators exist because practices want to hear from you before symptoms become serious. You matter, she says, and it's important that you advocate for yourself and see that you're worthy of the time and attention. Moving on to The Revolution Will Be Zany by Matthew Jacobs. Boots Riley's I Love Boosters is a madcap ode to the power of collective action.
In Boots Riley's new movie, I Love Boosters, hard-up shoplifters wage war against a derivative

0: conservative fashion billionaire who relies on sweatshop labor and drops racist epithets almost as often as she calls herself a visionary. Societal loneliness is cured by way of a pyramid scheme led by a prosthetics-laden Don Cheadle, and a giant ball of eviction notices stalks people through the streets of San Francisco, like the boulder chasing Indiana Jones in Raiders of the Lost Ark. There's a soul-sucking demon, a boss who allots his employees 30-second lunch breaks, a frantic heist, and an action sequence involving ruthless claymation villains. Riley calls it a feel-good film. To those unfamiliar with the 55-year-old filmmaker's work, tying that objective to a movie that confronts so many evils might sound puzzling, but anyone who has seen his last two projects, 2018's telemarketing satire Sorry to Bother You and the offbeat 2023 Prime Video series I'm a Virgo, will know exactly what he means. Because despite Riley's socio-political grit, he is long identified as a communist, as reflected by The Coup, the hip-hop group he has fronted since 1991. He is a playful spirit whose art is as surprising in its surrealist humor as it's blunt in its civic messaging. I Love Boosters is Riley's most madcap effort yet, and that's saying something considering we're talking about an artist whose debut movie featured a mob of genetically modified human-horse hybrids. Boosters zigzags revolve around a small, shambolic band of so-called boosters who steal merchandise and resell it at discounts, led by Corvette Kiki Palmer, an aspiring designer whose idea was ripped off by the aforementioned fashion megalomaniac, Christy Smith, Demi Moore. The Robin Hood Light Bandits, who also include Taylor Page's Mariah and Naomi Ackie's Sade, target Christie's ridiculous monochromatic retail stores, eventually align with factory laborers in China to take down her exploitive brand of capitalism. That mission involves a teleportation device, human transmogrification, and a luxury high-rise with an absurd 45-degree slant. I think this is my best work that I've ever made, Riley says. It's talking about the connections between workers all over the world, specifically two regions at first, but then growing into this worldwide strike that's turning into something that is actually starting to change policies. I think that has to do with where the world is right now. Like Sorry to Bother You and I'm a Virgo before it, I Love Boosters smuggles serious ideas into a winningly unserious package, which makes sense. For all his issues-based philosophizing, Riley has a laxness about him. He wears comically tall hats, not unlike his friend Erykah Badu, who is thanked in Boosters' end credits. I meet him at a coffee shop in downtown Austin a couple of weeks after the film opened, South by Southwest, there to a lot of rowdy fanfare. During our conversation, Riley discusses workers' rights, American power structures, and the Trump administration's handling of the crisis in Gaza, with a bright blue oversized bowler on his head and a loud orange rhinestone jacket on his back. Palmer says he wore some sort of zany headgear to set every day during the shoot. Much of Riley's collection comes from Uptown Yardie, a small British company whose founder incorporates his Jamaican heritage in the designs. He's like an intellectual that is totally chill, Palmer says of Riley. Like when you're watching a movie and you see that somebody has this really cool professor who teaches you math, but it's actually about life. I was soaking up everything. Riley started writing I Love Boosters in 2019. It came to him in part through personal history. In a coup song of the same name from 2006, Riley raps, "This lady took me to her apartment. It looked like the Macy's sportswear department. Clothes on the chairs, on the couch, and the carpet. This is apparently a true story from 30-some years ago, and a similar interaction opens the film. Corvette meets a fella at a bar, invites him over for a presumed hookup, and instead offers to sell him stolen goods that go for one-third of what you'll get at the store. Meanwhile, Corvette is squatting in an abandoned fried chicken joint. That setup is familiar to Riley, too. Before and during the making of Sorry to Bother You, he and his now wife and kids were squatting in a house the bank had foreclosed on in Oakland, California, the city Riley has called home since he was a kid. He'd rather pour his cash into his art, which he's done since the coup began forming. After his first movie won widespread acclaim and brought in a respectable $18 million on a $3 million budget, he sold 4 script ideas to production companies, including I Love Boosters and a forthcoming adaptation of Anne Washburn's Mr. Burns, a post-electric play. Only then could Riley finally afford to buy a house. He paid in cash. Scrappiness has long been central to Riley's identity. I always think of myself as a very able-bodied person, he says. I can figure out how to get some rent paid, but I'm trying to carve away time to make the art I want to put out. These are necessary things. Maybe it's not the same as someone who's like, I'm just trying to live, and this is the best I can do. I still have a certain amount of privilege. A lot of people who work at restaurants would be like, Boots Riley, you eat here for free. I could survive. I have a good network. Riley got his first taste of insurgency at age 15 when he and a few friends staged a 2,000-student walkout after their local school board threatened to hold classes year-round. Later, when he started the coup, he ignored the music industry types who questioned him that socially conscious rap wasn't particularly commercial. Those advisors were mostly correct, though the group did accrue strong critical plaudits and land a little airplay on MTV and BET, counting Tupac and Rage Against the Machine guitarist Tom Morello among its fans. And when Riley was pitching I Love Boosters to investors, he had to figure out how to squeeze an effects-heavy chase sequence into a relatively modest $20 million budget without shortchanging his vision. For what it's worth, this is the most expensive movie that Neon, the trendy studio behind Parasites, Long Legs, and Anora, has released to date. When I'm going through hardships to make my art, you kind of feel like I'm paying my dues, Riley says. The struggle is part of the process. You gotta have something that you're more passionate about than the art itself, though, something that you are so passionate about that you gotta tell everybody. For Riley, that passion is revolution. If one micro theme unites his work, it's this. Change comes not through individual action, but through collectivism. Sorry to Bother You and I Love Boosters both ended uprisings targeting corporate malfeasance. The shoplifting trio in the latter movie expand their operation from a way to make ends meet to a global campaign, picking up Confederates and a rebellious Chinese factory operative, Poppy Liu, and a labor organizing cashier, Isa Gonzalez. Riley is a firm believer that living an alternative lifestyle or simply shirking a couple of worldly ills is not enough to constitute activism, because it does not create meaningful progress. For me, the rebellion comes when you can change the actual system, he says. We can paint bridges a different color, and that may have some value, but that's not going to change the problem. Riley posits that art can help. After Sorry to Bother You came out, he heard from someone in Baltimore whose co-workers mounted a labor strike inspired by the movie. As he sees it, people are becoming more willing to speak out against the ruling class, whether that means everyday employers or government elites. He cites this year's demonstrations in Minnesota, during which thousands of obstructionists rebelled against ICE's deportation tactics. I Love Boosters takes dissidence to an even greater extreme, turning Riley's radical streak into dense maximalist razzmatazz. Lakeith Stanfield, who headlined Sorry to Bother You and has a juicy supporting role in I Love Boosters, feels proud to have watched Riley evolve over the past decade. They first met at the Sundance Film Festival, where the director pleaded with the actor to read his debut script. Stanfield, who had starred in Straight Outta Compton, Atlanta, and Get Out, was skeptical, as any established performer might be of a first-time filmmaker. But he was bowled over by the originality he saw on the page. Now Riley doesn't need to beg for anyone's attention. He has so many ideas, so many projects stored up in his head, that he could just roll it like a roulette wheel and pick which one will be next, Stanfield says. This movie was spearheaded by a guy who has only grown in his imagination and his gumption, so it was really special to watch him work in a bigger capacity. But on set or off, Stanfield says, he's always boots the activist, boots the opinionated, boots the imaginative. Moving on to TV's first Lord of the Flies adaptation, Is Worth the Wait, by Judy Berman. Lord of the Flies looms so large in the allegorical canon that it's easy to forget the book is only 72 years old. You could also be forgiven for failing to recall that William Golding's debut novel is rooted in his own experiences fighting the Second World War and reading R.M. Ballantyne's idealized shipwreck tale, The Coral Island, to his children. It might seem inconceivable after hit shows like Yellowjackets, Survivor, and Lost have plundered its mythology, that the book had never been adopted for TV before this year. Such appropriation has perhaps hastened our collective dismembering of its details. Lord of the Flies is now shorthand for civilization's descent into anarchic violence. But that's not all it is. Jack Thorne remembers everything. The writer of some of TV's best recent social dramas, including the toxic boyhood tragedy, Adolescence, brings to his four-part adaptation an eye for both the nuances of Golding's characters and the ways in which they're most relevant today. Bolstered by poetic visuals and stunning performances from the young cast, his psychological approach offers insight into the unconscious impulses that underlie our current political crises. While most faithful to the book, The Lord of the Flies smartly adjusts its story of mid-century schoolboys stranded on a desert island for an episodic medium by filtering each hour through the perspective of a different preteen. First, we follow the intelligent, mature, yet physically vulnerable, Piggy, newcomer David McKenna, remarkable, in the aftermath of a fateful plane crash as he meets Ralph, Winston Sawyers, the brave, kind, and fair-minded natural leader who symbolizes civilization and will become the boy's elected chief. With Piggy as the ideas man, Ralph implements an ad hoc social democracy that cares for even the youngest and weakest. Order soon breaks down as reports of a vicious beastie stoke fear. Ralph's rival Jack locks Pratt, another standout, who leads an older, more bonded crew of choir boys turned hunters, makes a play for dominance through brute strength. By turns cruel and hedonistic, controlling and permissive, he appeals to childish ids with primal pig hunts followed by bacchanalian feasts. An avatar for the savage impulses that fuel fascism, Jack has a proverbial angel on one shoulder, Ike Talbot's gentle, spiritually attuned Simon, and a sadistic devil, Roger Thomas Connor, on the other. Life on the island is so vividly conjured in saturated colors and close-ups of innocent faces growing even dirtier, bloodier, and harder, that the show's occasional flashbacks to the boys' pre-crash lives can break the spell. They're unnecessary, too. We know who each of these kids is and what they represent. Thankfully, Thorne keeps the digressions brief. History may rhyme, but World War II is not the present. Our authoritarians and egalitarians are different. The brilliance of this Lord of the Flies is in how it updates not external circumstances, but internal landscapes. Tenderness is fleeting, yet precious among boys performing masculinity. Ralph struggles to respond when his democratic principles are twisted to undemocratic ends. Brittle, self-deluding, but often sincere, Jack lavishes his followers with love and intimidates his enemies with inflammatory rhetoric, but lacks the courage to fight his own battles. As much as we admire Ralph, we also see how his hesitancy abets Jack's rise and how the weakness Jack is desperate to hide unleashes an evil he can't control. Well, that's all the time we have for today. This has been Stacy Stamos with Time Magazine. I hope you've enjoyed today's reading from the audio reading service at the Allen County Public Library.
1: 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For more information, or if you have comments, questions, suggestions, or concerns, please call the Radio Reading Service at 904-358-6308.
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1: Hi, this is Valerie Goldston. Here are some stories from National Geographic. Dozens of Nazi-era ships are emerging in the Danube by Stefan Lovgren. Some ghosts haunt, others warn. The 20-odd German World War II shipwrecks that have once again surfaced from Europe's drought-stricken Danube River this summer do both. They were part of a convoy of some 200 vessels Nazi Germany scuttled near the Serbian port of Prahovo in September 1944. To prevent the Soviets from advancing, they were sunk across Prahovo's shipping channel. 80 years on, the wrecks, still holding live ordnance, continue to obstruct boat traffic. The water is now so low that one ship lies almost entirely on dry land, beached in sand. The ship's visibility is an ominous warning of our environmental future. A punishing heat wave has left much of Europe in drought. With rivers running at record low levels, the economic consequences have been severe. Unable to bear their usual weight, barges must sail half-loaded, driving up the cost of everything that moves by water. Power plants have been pushed to the brink of shutting down, and governments across Central and Eastern Europe have had to conserve electricity. Compounding the problem is that the heat is not landing on healthy rivers. In their natural state, Europe's rivers once spread into wide channels and stored water across the land around them. But two centuries of damming and dredging for power and navigation have stripped much of that capacity away. European rivers are already sick, says Ehrlich Eichelmann, a conservationist who leads the Vienna-based River Watch. This heat wave makes the damage more visible. The Danube is Europe's second longest river, running through 10 countries before emptying into the Black Sea. Where the wrecks lie, along a stretch that forms Serbia's border with Romania, the river has been a strategic crossing since the time of the Romans, who built a fortified river port there called Aquae. For most of World War II, the Danube acted as Germany's lifeline in southeastern Europe, carrying raw materials and war supplies upstream on a commercial fleet it had seized from occupied countries. That ended in August 1944, when Romania was overrun by the Soviets and switched sides, turning the river's left bank hostile for hundreds of miles. In response, Berlin immediately ordered its Black Sea Fleet and Danube Flotilla upstream. What assembled was less a war fleet than an evacuation. More than 4,000 people aboard barges, landing craft, a hospital ship, and tugboats converted into minesweepers. But the Iron Gate's gorge upstream, the convoy's only way out, was already in Soviet hands. Four attempts to break through failed. And on the night of September 6, 1944, the crews began sinking their own ships at Prahovo. The remains of the scuttled German fleet serve as a kind of war memorial, preserving the memory of an event that, as far as I'm aware, has no parallel from the World War II era, says Gordana Korovic, a curator at Belgrade's Museum of Science and Technology, who wrote the definitive account of the sunken fleet. The wrecks first broke the river's surface in 2003. In 2011, another year of low water on the Danube, Korovic dove underwater and filmed several hulls. The wrecks reappeared in 2022 and again in 2024. But nothing in the record matches this summer, when the river has fallen so far that hulls now stand clear of the water. The situation is extraordinary, says Korovic. Getting them out has proved far harder than finding them. In the years after the war, 9 vessels were raised, but the rest have stayed. As water levels recede, the wrecks narrow the navigable channel commercial vessels can pass through, causing a bottleneck. A few years ago, Serbia launched a roughly $30 million operation to remove 21 wrecks, funded by the European Investment Bank, which estimates the blockage costs the country almost $6 million a year in economic losses. One minesweeper has been lifted. It's not just money. What is inside the hulls has also made the work slow and dangerous. This operation is exceptionally demanding because the quantity and layout of explosives within the wrecks remain unknown, representing a constant hazard that must be seriously factored into all planning, Karovic says. The drought has been straining rivers across the continent, with consequences running from diminishing drinking water supplies to threats to nuclear plants, which need large volumes of river water to cool their reactors. In Hungary, the Pax nuclear plant, which supplies nearly half the country's electricity, had to be powered down for the first time in its 44-year history. In Romania, where Danube flow fell to roughly a third of its normal August average, the army resorted to blasting rock from the riverbed to steer water toward a nuclear plant's cooling intake. When that wasn't enough, authorities sank four rock-filled barges to build a barrier diverting more water toward the plant. Scientists say climate change is driving the drought, but not in the way most people assume. Across Eastern Europe, rainfall shows no clear long-term decline. What has changed is the air itself. Temperatures are increasing strongly over Europe, and the atmosphere is consequently getting thirstier, says Sarah Q, a climate specialist at the Royal Netherlands Meteorological Institute and lead author of a World Weather Attribution Study published last month. Warmer air evaporates more water from soil and vegetation, so a rainfall shortage that once would have passed without consequence now produces drought. Drought conditions can be reached more rapidly for the same waterfall deficit, Crew says. In Eastern Europe, a soil moisture deficit as severe as this year's has become roughly 11 times likelier as a result of human-caused climate change. Rivers are the last link in that chain. A river is fed less by rain falling directly on it than by water draining off the land around it. When the soil is parched, it absorbs what rain does fall rather than releasing it downhill. Dry ground upstream means a thinner river weeks later. One solution, restoring the river's natural ecology. Record low water levels on the Danube are exacerbated by how Europe has engineered its rivers. The continent's waterways are the most dammed on Earth, and two centuries of straightening, dredging, and diking have stripped away the floodplains and wetlands that once absorbed water and released it slowly. Along the Danube, roughly 80% of the original floodplain is gone. A channelized river runs faster, warms quicker, and holds nothing in reserve for when the rain stops. And yet the response, as the Romanian blasting shows, has often been more engineering, which ecologists and climate specialists alike say is the wrong approach. What we need to do is to restore the rivers, give them more space, because natural river systems are natural cooling systems, says Eichelman, the Riverwatch conservationist. Undoing drainage, reopening side channels, and letting the land hold water like a sponge rather than a ditch are all part of what that would mean in practice. He also adds a warning. While a big river like the Danube commands attention both because of its economic importance and for throwing up spectacular revelations like the shipwrecks, smaller rivers are also deteriorating. Eichelman notes that the damage on smaller rivers is often much more severe. Up next, The Sun's Magnetic Field is Behaving Oddly by Zach Savitsky. In 2007, the German astronomer Erika Baumwittens surveyed the stars. She noticed two distinct groups. Younger stars were spinning fast and bursting with magnetic activity, and older were stars spinning slowly with much tamer magnetism. But right in the center, conspicuously defying those trends, was our sun. Clearly, the Sun is not a good standard star for the discussion of stellar activity, Bom Vitense wrote. But she wondered if the Sun's alienation among its brethren might hint at a bigger mystery. Is its special position between the sequences necessary to permit life on Earth to evolve and survive? Bom Vitense's finding kicked off a 2-decades-long investigation into the Sun's odd behavior. Since then, astronomers have come to understand that our star is not an outlier after all. Doing so has required a rethink on how stars spin and thus generate magnetic fields over the course of their lifetimes. The Sun's doing what all the other stars are doing. It's just that they're all doing something different than what we expected, says Travis Metcalf, an astronomer at Wife Dwarf Research Corporation in Colorado. Now, observations and simulations are converging to suggest that when stars are approaching middle age, as our Sun is, they undergo a sort of magnetic crisis during which their large-scale magnetic fields begin to wane. What that means for our Sun and what comes next for it is still up for debate. But just as Bom Vitense suggested, the answer could be critical for predicting which stars can support life. As new telescopes start to hunt for biosignatures on distant planets, scientists are racing to rewrite the story of how the magnetic activity of stars evolves. We're still in the first salvo of what's going on here, says Jeremy Drake, an astronomer at the Lockheed Martin Solar and Astrophysics Laboratory in California. It's really a central question we need to answer if we want to work out if we are alone in the universe. Like all stars, our Sun is a giant molten ball of charged particles that twirls around its vertical axis as it burns through its reservoir of hydrogen fuel over the course of its life cycle. The swirling of charge creates what scientists call a dynamo, which generates a global magnetic field with north and south poles, essentially turning the Sun into a giant fridge magnet. Because the equator spins faster than the poles, the magnetic field winds up like a rubber band. Periodically, when the tension is especially high, the Sun lashes out in energetic explosions that create space weather on Earth, radiation and particles that light up our sky with auroras and occasionally satellite-disrupting flares. In the 1970s, scientists realized that the Sun's global magnetic field also acts as a parachute, gradually slowing down its spin over time. A few decades later, Sidney Barnes, now at the Leibniz Institute for Astrophysics, Potsdam in Germany, suggested astronomers leverage this relationship to determine the age of distant stars from how fast they're spinning, a technique he called gyrochronology. Gyrochronology was a breakthrough for dating stars, something that's just as challenging in astronomy as it is in Hollywood. But it became clear that the age-to-spin relationship isn't as straightforward as scientists originally thought, particularly for older stars that have already burned through a good chunk of their hydrogen fuel. In 2016, Metcalf and colleagues showed that some stars older than the Sun weren't continuing to slow down, as gyrochronology predicted. Instead, these elder stars appeared to hit cruise control and maintain a relatively constant rotational speed. The observations were at first controversial. As the sample size grew and the relationship was validated with different methods, even skeptics such as Barnes began to believe that these old stars are spinning suspiciously fast. The question is, what is the explanation? Barnes says, the dying dynamo. In that 2016 work, Metcalf's team put forth a proposal for the interplay between age, spin, and magnetism. A star's magnetic field does restrain its rotation, but only to a point. Beyond a certain stage, when a Sun has burned through around half of the hydrogen in its core, The star is rotating too slowly to be able to maintain its dynamo, and its global magnetic field begins to shut down. Over the last few years, their team has hunted for more direct evidence of this shutdown sequence. They started with magnetic field measurements of the sun taken by different spacecraft. But studying the sun in isolation is like watching one really detailed scene in the middle of a movie, Metcalf says. What you really need is even just still frames from earlier and later scenes. So they collected measurements of the X-ray brightness, rotation, and magnetic field strength in 17 stars of different ages using the Large Binocular Telescope in Arizona, the largest optical telescope on Earth. In a paper published last September, Metcalf and his colleagues stitched together those frames and found a clear trend. Right around halfway through their lives, the strength of the star's global magnetic field appeared to drop drastically, up to 100 times weaker than their cousins a few billion years younger. The sun falls right on that cusp. Their interpretation was simple. We're basically watching as the sun's dynamo slowly collapses, Metcalf says. But that process is going to take the entire second half of its lifetime to play out. This clarifies the picture a lot, I think, and it's got a good solid physical basis to it, says Patrick Young, an astrophysicist and astrobiologist at Arizona State University. Others aren't yet convinced by the analysis. There's nothing wrong per se. It could be true. It just seems a little contrived, Barnes says. My feeling is that the dots can be connected in a different way. One alternative is that the global magnetic field isn't dying out, but rather approaching a temporary minimum. Using computer simulations, Alan Sacha Brun, an astrophysicist at the University of Paris, Galay, in France, found that if a star rotates even more slowly than the sun, its poles can begin rotating faster than the equator, and the magnetic field can strengthen again, giving birth to a new dynamo that no longer cycles in strength. If a star spins down too much, he may actually revive his dynamo, Braun says. One possible explanation for that magnetic dip is if the star's magnetic field is shape-shifting, Brun suggests. The dipole magnetic field, with a north pole and a south pole, like a bar magnet, is the simplest way for the dynamo to organize. But it can also form fancier shapes with four poles, or eight. In 2018, Cecilia Garofalo at the Harvard Smithsonian Center for Astrophysics in Boston called for a revolution, arguing that astronomers had been overlooking the complexity of magnetic fields in driving stellar rotation. At a meeting in Tokyo in June, researchers presented their different ideas for how stellar magnetism evolves. Metcalf now believes it all fits into one neat story. This might just be the normal evolution of dynamos, he says. It's a sequence. A star could start out with very complex magnetic fields. As it ages, those messy fields gradually order into a strong dipole, which makes the star spin slower. Around halfway through its life, it's spinning so slowly that the magnetic field morphs back into more complicated shapes, which cuts the brakes on its rotation. Finally, as the star runs out of its hydrogen fuel, it begins to expand, slowing the rotation further until the dipole takes over once again. In April, Metcalf and colleagues observed a star in the constellation Aquila that appears to validate this narrative. The star is at a later stage in its evolution than the sun, and yet it seems to sport a very young, stable magnetic field, just as Brun's simulations predicted. But we have not completely closed the loop, Brun cautions. His team is now trying to model whether switching between different magnetic field shapes can explain the observed changes in rotation. Ironing out the details of this magnetic saga is vital. The activity, and thereby rotation of stars, shapes the environments of the planets that orbit them. If Metcalfe is correct that the Sun's global magnetic field is collapsing, we should expect the next few billion years on Earth to feature progressively calmer space weather, fewer cataclysmic solar flares, and diminishing auroras. If Braun is right about stellar activity reviving, the distant future would hold a rapid uptick in activity, making for more consistent geomagnetic storms on Earth. But the lessons wouldn't apply only to Earth. If we can manage to construct a consistent framework of magnetic evolution in which the Sun fits in rather than sticks out, we could use our star as a Rosetta Stone for learning about other solar systems. The clock is ticking. In the early 2040s, NASA plans to launch the Habitable Worlds Observatory, HWO, to look for chemical signatures of life on exoplanets orbiting other stars. Its primary goal is to directly image 25 Earth-like planets. To do so, scientists need to know where to point the telescope, which means knowing which stars are most likely to harbor exo-Earths. To winnow down potentially inhabitable targets, astronomers are beginning to look to the magnetic activity of their stars. Take the star TRAPPIST-1, for instance. Considered a top contender for a habitable neighborhood, the star hosts 7 rocky planets in the Goldilocks zone, where liquid water can exist. But when Garofalo and Drake simulated TRAPPIST-1's space weather, they found those particles would blast into the planets, stripping away their atmospheres and any chance of life as we know it. Young, who's helping to prioritize targets for HWO, thinks stellar activity history could make a useful filtering criteria for habitability. If we have a star that's not been terribly active for a while, that's one less thing to worry about, they say. This is absolutely something to consider. But before advising on alien hunting, astronomers first need a better handle on how stars spin. Up next, why scientists say this personalized cancer vaccine could be a game changer, by Avery Hurt. An experimental mRNA cancer vaccine prevented the return and spread of melanoma, the deadliest form of skin cancer, in a large clinical trial pharmaceutical companies Merck and Moderna announced this week. The companies said the drug had successfully met the primary goal of its Phase 3 clinical trial. The trial included over 1,000 melanoma patients whose tumors had been removed but were at risk of their cancer returning. It compared a combination of intismeran, a personalized cancer vaccine, and Keytruda, a monoclonal antibody that is commonly used to prevent melanoma recurrence, against administering Keytruda alone. Though the companies haven't yet released their data, they said that an interim analysis of the results showed that the combination was more effective and only had minimal side effects, including fatigue and fever. Patients felt crummy for a few days and missed a day or two at work, but nothing life-threatening, said Janice Mennert, cancer physician and researcher at NYU's Perlmutter Cancer Center and lead investigator on the study. This study shows that the method, which researchers have been developing for almost a decade, is actually helping patients, says Catherine Wu, physician and researcher at Harvard's Dana-Farber Cancer Institute, whose team first demonstrated proof of concept for mRNA vaccines in 2017. Wu adds that the odds are good that this type of vaccine will work on other types of cancer as well. This does work in other cancers. It's already being tested in bladder and lung cancer. It could be a real game changer, Mennert adds. Traditional cancer therapies have been one-size-fits-all treatments, but these mRNA cancer vaccines, also known as neoantigen therapy, target the specific cancer cells of a specific patient. It's not like making an arsenal of one type of vaccine that you give to a bunch of patients, Wu explains. You are actually creating bespoke vaccines for each individual. Researchers start by taking a sample of a cancer tumor, either by biopsy or removing the cancer entirely, sequencing its DNA, and comparing it to the DNA of healthy tissue from the same person. By doing so, researchers can spot the mutations that are causing the cancer. Machine learning algorithms then help predict which neoantigens are most responsible for your particular tumor. Next, researchers need to figure out how to tell your immune system where to find these neoantigens. Just like each person's cancer is unique, so is their HLA type, or human leukocyte antigens, protein markers found on almost all cells of the body. These proteins are what tip off your immune system to which cells it should kill. With this information in hand, researchers are able to design a personalized vaccine. They create a molecule of mRNA, a type of RNA that carries genetic instructions, and encode it with instructions that tell your immune system how to attack your tumor. The molecule is wrapped in a lipid nanoparticle and injected just like a flu shot. You're trying to give the immune system a blueprint, like a roadmap of what to look for and how to get rid of it, Menard explains. The future is incredibly exciting. The researchers are expected to present their data soon, but the results are likely similar to the Phase 2 trial published this June, which demonstrated the vaccine lowered the risk of recurrence or death by 49%. The only major differences, Menard says, were that the Phase 3 trial included far more people and did not focus only on late-stage cancer patients. Phase 3 trials are very useful for finding new standards of care because the size of the pool of subjects allows researchers to compare outcomes among different groups of patients. The next step, Menard says, is for the FDA to evaluate the data, and if they agree that they are convincing and worthwhile, then the team will begin scaling this for global approach. We're very prepared to do that, she added. My name is Valerie Goldston. This has been brought to you by the Mind's Eye Organization.
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3: Hi, everybody. I'm Jack Hanna. Since I was a boy growing up on a farm in Tennessee, I've been fascinated with animals. I'm not only in awe of their beauty and kindness, but also their tireless work ethic. 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
1: Hi, this is Valerie Goldston. Today, I'll be reading the latest articles from the Reader's Digest magazine. I was personally blamed for the terrorist attacks on 9/11. Here's what happened. Virginia Beckingham, as told to Jen Backahan, September 3, 2020. You've heard a whole host of stories about the terrorist attacks on 9/11, but you probably haven't heard this one. September 11, 2001 is a day I'll never forget. It was a devastating day on which so many innocent lives were lost. I was the CEO of the Massachusetts Port Authority at the time, and in the aftermath, I was personally blamed for the attacks, a burden that proved to be almost too much to bear. I lost my job, my colleagues, and the respect of my nation. I've decided to tell my story now because it's one of redemption against all odds. And if redemption is possible for me, then it really is possible for anyone. On the morning of September 11th, I was a working mom with a 2-year-old son, and I was 5 weeks pregnant with my daughter. I was 36 at the time and had been appointed the CEO of the Massachusetts Port Authority, which also meant that I was the head of Logan International Airport for 2 years prior. The position was a politically appointed one, and I had already served as chief of staff to 2 Massachusetts governors. It was going well up until that day. We had been working on getting support to build a new runway, and we were making good progress. That Tuesday morning, I was actually on my way to Logan to catch a flight to D.C. I was scheduled to meet with the Federal Aviation Administration, the FAA. I was listening to the radio when I heard the report of the plane hitting the first tower. I thought it must have been an accident, like a lot of people did. And then I'd listened live as they reported the second plane hitting the other tower. Then I knew it was terrorism. A staff member called me and said the 6 words that haunt me to this day. 2 planes are off the radar. Those 2 planes had been hijacked and were the ones that hit the towers, and they were from Logan. I wanted to weep as I heard the reports coming out of New York, but I knew I couldn't.

columnist, said I had no business running Logan. Some even went so far as to say that Logan was targeted because of me. Other airports have been compromised too, but mine was the one whose planes took the towers down. It just got worse from there. The governor at the time, Jane Swift, forced me to resign 6 weeks later. It was either that or she was going to fire me. Then the family of one of the victims sued me for wrongful death. That was absolutely shattering for me to think that a widow and the mother of two children held me personally responsible for the death of her husband. Nights were filled with horrifying dreams that I tossed and turned my way through. Peaceful sleep was a thing of the past. I feared that my name would forever be linked to that disastrous day instead of what it used to be, a good, hard-working person, someone who would never dream of hurting someone else. And I kept wondering, could I have prevented this? Were the deaths of all those people my fault? While those around me urged me to move on, to put it behind me, I wondered how moving on from something so horrific as 9/11 was even possible. I didn't know if I would ever find an answer to the question that haunted me endlessly. The idea that I could end the pain was a powerful one, so much so that one evening I entertained the idea of suicide. But instead I listened to the voice within that told me to hang on. It was incredibly difficult to do. Ultimately, the wrongful death case was dropped, but the suit against Logan lasted 10 years. It was a long time, and it felt every bit of it. When the 9/11 Commission report was compiled, I testified before the Commission investigators, a panel authorized by Congress. I said, if you find that Logan's security was no different than any other airport that day, please say that. Say it for all of us feeling this burden. It was their first footnote on the report that Logan International Airport security had been no different than any other airport that day. Still, it wasn't enough to help me move forward. I wanted some form of external exoneration, like for the president or someone else to say something about it. I wanted to know that others finally saw that I wasn't to blame and that there was nothing I could have done to stop those planes from hitting the towers. The only thing that saved me was listening to myself. I had to listen to the belief I held within that I could not have done anything else. The security at Logan on 9/11 was exactly the same as it was at every other airport in America that day. None of us could have foreseen that planes themselves would have ever been used as weapons. This entire experience has shown me that when terrible things happen, it's scary. We want to blame someone for it. It makes us feel safer somehow. But that's really no different than blaming a crime victim by saying she wore the wrong thing, or that it wouldn't have happened if she didn't. We tend to want someone else to come in and be the hero for us. But we can be the hero we need and save ourselves. We have it within us. I had my daughter the spring after I resigned, and about a year later I began looking for work again. I've always defined myself by my work, but I needed to find a new career path. I have always loved writing. Getting paid to choose the correct words is such a joy, and I couldn't believe it when I got a job writing for the Boston Herald. Unfortunately, that became controversial because of my political past. Several writers there signed a petition for my termination, but I ended up working there for 4 years until I made the move to the private sector, working in public affairs. Over that time period, I just felt a sense of failure. I realized that our cultural definition of resilience isn't a good fit for everyone. There's this idea that you can bounce back better than ever, like the trauma never happened. But that isn't true for all of us. It certainly isn't true for me. I wrote the book, On My Watch, to give meaning to it all. If one person finds that it helps them through a difficult time, then writing it was worth it. In terms of getting through trauma and ultimately healing, I often think of sea glass. It begins with a bottle broken by waves, but eventually turns into something beautiful. I felt very broken for a long time, but I am still able to bring beauty to this life I live. I want people to know that in order to really get through something, you have to accept that you are forever changed. But you also need to know that you can carry joy right next to your pain and still have a wonderful life. Here's our next story.

0: We'll Miss You, Tim Curry, by Allie Childress. The smooth-voiced British character actor who rose to fame playing flamboyant cads has died. Here are our favorite Tim Curry roles. It's definitely time to rewatch these classics. Tim Curry, the smooth-voiced English actor known for his big roles, bigger smile, and thoughtful demeanor, has died at the age of 80. Forever associated with the Rocky Horror Picture Show, Curry brought that all-in exuberance to every role he played, even if Curry himself was a bit more reserved. But the cheeky humor we loved in roles from Clue to Broadway's Spamalot has been there all along, even as he suffered health setbacks in the last decade or so of his life. The day before I had the stroke, I smoked 3 packs of Marlboro Reds, he told The Guardian just last year. I won't be doing that again. I've been a Tim Curry fan since I was in middle school. Clue again. But it was the audience participation recordings of Rocky Horror that sealed the deal. I discovered them when I was a high school exchange student, half a world from home, and something about the inclusive party atmosphere and Curry's enigmatic winking portrayal of Dr. Frankenfurter kept me from feeling lonely. I listened to them so often that when I pulled them out this summer for a road trip, I still knew every word. Curry was a huge part of those memories, and he somehow inhabited a timeless space in my mind. So the news of his death was a shock. He also showed up everywhere, playing villains, Charlie's Angel, and bumbling British cretins, Home Alone 2, and doing so much voice work that it's amazing he still had a voice left. It's hard to pick his top 5 roles, but let's try, shall we? Legends, 1985. Curry is often celebrated for his comedy, but let's start with a drama. In this Ridley Scott dark fantasy film starring Tom Cruise, Curry gets to flex his villain chops as the Lord of Darkness, a cloven-hoofed demon who wants to, well, plunge the world into darkness. Curry reportedly spent 5.5 hours in makeup every day getting transformed into the unicorn-hating antagonist. And even though the movie was a box office disappointment, it surely wasn't due to Curry's performance, which audiences loved. Annie, 1982. Anytime you can get Tim Curry, Bernadette Peters, and Carol Burnett in the same room together, you know they're going to deliver a showstopper. And that's just what they did in 1982's Annie. Curry plays Rooster, the smarmy brother to Burnett's Miss Hannigan, and he oozes sleaze from every pore as he and his dimwit girlfriend Lily, Peters, scheme to kidnap little orphan Annie. Curry is outstanding in this big-budget movie version of the Broadway mega-hit, which was based on the long-running comic strip set during the Depression. Even surrounded by Broadway titans like Anne Reicking and Albert Finney, Curry runs away with this film. And when the nefarious trio of kidnappers, led by Curry, belts out Easy Street, dreaming of the day they can cash in on the reward offered by Daddy Warbucks, you know you're in the presence of greatness. Clue, 1985. I will never forget seeing this one in the movie theater, perhaps because I went back the very next day to see it again, and I have since watched it dozens of times. Based on the popular board game of the same name, Curry plays Wadsworth, the butler at a stodgy New England estate who must wrangle an unruly group of guests who are all suspected of murder. Filled with memorable one-liners, flames on the sides of my face, anyone? Clue was released with 3 different endings, mirroring the board game's possible outcomes and mixed reviews. It has since become a major cult favorite, and Curry's bemused rat-a-tat-tat delivery is one reason why. When asked what a butler does, he quips, "I buttle." After he launches into a long explanation of the crime, he says, "And to make a long story short," to which the entire cast retorts, "Too late." It, 1990. I can barely write about this one. Curry plays Pennywise, an ancient evil being that takes the form of a demented killer clown who lives in the sewers. The 1990 television miniseries was adapted from Stephen King's novel, and more than 37 million people watched this primetime show, which was on regular television, not cable or streaming, for two whole frightening nights. Curry was so good in the role that in his memoir he said, people often came up to him to tell him how traumatized they were, even decades later. But I've never really known how to respond to that, he wrote in his characteristically dry and thoughtful manner. It's not the most charming conversation starter, and invariably leads to a less than delightful discussion to navigate. The Rocky Horror Picture Show, 1975. Talk about a cult favorite. This low-budget monster movie spoof stars Curry as Dr. Frankenfurter, a cross-dressing mad scientist whose home Brad and Janet, Barry Boswick and Susan Sarandon, seek shelter in when their car breaks down. Things get absolutely wonderful from there, as the naive couple realizes they've stumbled into a party filled with characters not found at the Junior Chamber of Commerce. As the music and anticipation builds, a caped Curry in full makeup drops into the scene in a caged elevator. Janet faints, and he introduces himself with a booming baritone. How'd you do? I see you've met my faithful handyman. And launches into Sweet Transvestite, a song about accepting people for who they are. It's just one of Curry's many iconic moments in this tiny movie, and before that a London stage play, the Rocky Horror Picture Show can still be seen in theaters more than 50 years after it was released, often around Halloween. Curry also lent his voice to a Fox television remake, and Dr. Frankenfurter has become so heavily associated with Curry that he was often asked about his legacy as the fishnet-wearing doc. In his characteristically understated way, he told the Los Angeles Times, "There's not a lot I can do about it, really. That's how we feel about losing you, Mr. Curry." Here's a little humor. Laughter, the best medicine. A con man and a thief are debating which of them is the better criminal. They decide to settle the argument at a bakery, where once inside, the thief shows off by hiding two cherry pastries in his coat pocket, undetected. It's the con man's turn. He asks the baker, "Would you like to see a magic trick?" The baker nods. "Give me a cherry pastry," says the con man. The baker complies and the con man eats it. Another. And down his gullet goes the second pastry. "Well," says the baker, "where's the magic you promised?" The con man says with a smile, "Look in my friend's coat pocket." Submitted by Gary Katz, Long Grove, Illinois. A group of elephants is a herd, and a bunch of crows is a murder. Here are creative terms for more groupings. A grope of TSA agents. An anxiety of authors. A migraine of toddlers. By RobertStevens.com. One of my pet peeves is when people misuse less. It makes me think fewer of you. Aerial comedy from Threads. Did you hear about the geese that got hit by lightning during the storm? There was such a downpour. Submitted by Nancy Scott, Belmont, Massachusetts. A scientist tells a pharmacist, "Give me some prepared tablets of acetyl salicylic acid." "Do you mean aspirin?" says the pharmacist. The scientist slaps his forehead. "That's it," he says. "I can never remember the name." From factmedicine.com. An atheist is rowing on Loch Ness in Scotland when the Loch Ness monster attacks him. The petrified atheist shouts, "God, help me!" And suddenly the monster freezes. A voice from the heaven booms, "You know you don't believe in me, but now you ask for my help?" The atheist shrugs. "Well, 10 seconds ago, I didn't believe in the Loch Ness monster either." From SermonCentral.com. I have everything I need to fail. Positive affirmations like, "I am allowed to feel good," or "I am loved and worthy," make us feel better about our circumstances. Sad to say, the same can't be said for the following. Found in Sorry in Advance for Making Things Weird, a disappointing affirmations collection by Dave Tarnowski, Chronicle Books. You are exactly where you're supposed to be because you make terrible decisions. Therapy changed my life. I still do all the stupid things I've always done, but now I know why I do them. I am finally the person I wish I had been there for me when I was younger. Someone with prescriptions for anxiety medications. I came, I saw, I felt awkward and left. You are enough. We don't need more of you. You did the best you could with the knowledge you had at the time, which is a nice way of saying you were an idiot. If I could go back and do everything again, I'd do it all exactly the same, because I haven't learned a single thing in my entire life. Up next, Department of Wit, A Night at the Opera by Mike Riss. My wife bought some discount opera tickets recently. They had been marked down from sky high to exorbitant. Basically, they cost a leg. You see, the whole point of going to the opera is to tell people you went to the opera. Me. Hey, what did you do last night? Dopey guy. I ate a sleeve of Ritz crackers and watched The Bad Season of Bridgerton. You? Me. I went to the opera. Dopey guy. Wow. You are indeed my intellectual superior. The show was Rodelina by George Frederick Handel, and it was played at the Metropolitan Opera House in New York City. This is a truly impressive place where the stage is 54 feet tall. Why? In case Godzilla wanted to sing Carmen? I opened my program, which began one of Handel's most successful operas in its day and one of his most highly regarded in recent times. Liars. No one had ever heard of Rodelinda. It's in the Opera Witness Protection Program. To me, Rodelinda sounded like that cholesterol medicine I keep forgetting to take. Then followed a lengthy synopsis of the plot. It was their way of admitting, you'll never understand what you're about to see. I was handed a synopsis before David Lynch's Dune, as well as for every Tom Stoppard play ever written. It's bad news when you're given homework at the start of a show. Just as the lights went down, I saw the most alarming words in the program. Tonight's show will begin at 7:30 and end at 11:30. 4 hours? An hour longer than Mozart's longest opera? There's nothing I want to do for 4 hours. I love egg salad sandwiches, but I can't enjoy one for 4 solid hours. Rodelinda was written by a German composer living in England, and it was now being performed for an American audience. So naturally, it was sung in Italian. The opera house kindly provided subtitles. They were on a tiny digital monitor mounted 2 inches above the back of the seat in front of me. You had a choice. Watch the show or look down at the subtitles. You couldn't do both. What's more, the words were written in a microscopic font about the size of the side effects on that cholesterol medicine I keep forgetting to take. You know you're in for fun from Rodelinda's opening aria. Misfortune haunts me. My unhappiness grows ever greater, ever greater. My happiness grows ever greater. One reason for her unhappiness was that the role of her husband, Berta Rido, was written for a castrato. In Handel's time, some guy actually cut off his walnuts to get in this show, and now I was willing to do the same to get out. I enjoyed the first hour, but had no appetite for 3 more. So, at intermission, I headed for the exit. A guard stopped me. Guard, are you leaving for the break or forever? Me, forever. Guard, this happens a lot. My wife, of course, stayed for the entire show. She loves all theater and also has a fear of missing out on anything. Recently, we were walking to an off-Broadway show and she got hit by a cab. I'm not making this up. As she lay there sprawled on the ground, her first words were, I think we can still make the show. Note to our insurance company, we did not make the show. Rodelinda finally ended. My wife got home well past midnight. So technically, the opera had stretched out over 2 days. I asked my wife what I missed. She replied, In Act 2, a horse came on stage. In Act 3, during the Duke's big number, his wig fell off. And what did I do during those 3 hours? I went out for pizza. Then I watched the movie Hellbound, Hellraiser 2. It was surprisingly good. Then I got some falafel. And then I wrote this article. Finally, I went out for donuts. Maybe that's why I need the cholesterol medicine. Up next, could raccoons be America's new favorite pets? Allie Childress. Animals have a history of domesticating themselves to reap the benefits of being around humans. Here's why raccoons could be next. Remember, dogs were once wild animals, too. I've had multiple run-ins with raccoons over the years, most recently just last week. A big fat fellow who stops by frequently clawed his way up to the top of our fence and perched. Last year, I looked outside, prompted by my dog's insane barking, to find a masked bandit happily splashing around in the shallows of my pool. I've rescued a trash panda that was stuck in an actual trash can. I dropped a ladder in and he climbed right out as I was still running away. And my friend who feeds and traps feral cats routinely gets a family of raccoon porch porkies who stop by to help themselves to the buffet line. And who could forget the raccoon who captured the world's attention as she eluded rescuers and scaled a 20-story office building in downtown St. Paul? All of this is to say that raccoons are everywhere, and they don't mind living, mostly harmoniously, with humans. A study published by Frontier in Zoology looks at exactly that question and the fact that these cute critters may be domesticating themselves. The study actually looked at physical traits of city-dwelling raccoons and their rural compatriots who have zero interaction with humans at all and found real measurable differences. The scientists were testing whether a known phenomenon called domestication syndrome, where animals develop different physical traits like floppy ears and flatter and rounder faces over time, could be quantified early on in the domestication process. To test their theory, they chose raccoons and evaluated thousands of images of city raccoons and their wild counterparts by measuring their skull and snout lengths. Their conclusion? Today's city raccoons have a clear reduction in snout length, more than 3.5% shorter compared to their wild buddies, which confirmed their theory that raccoons could be following a domestication pathway. While this doesn't mean that raccoons will become the next domesticated pet anytime soon, the scientists hope that the research will open up opportunities to study domestication syndrome in real time. We often think of domestication as a deliberate human strategy, but scientists say that's not the case. Both cats and dogs decided long ago that their lives were easier when they hitched their wagons to a species that usually has reliable shelter and routinely tosses garbage everywhere they go. And while humans do engage in selective breeding to produce desirable, often cosmetic traits that have no benefit to the animal, most of the time, especially early on in the domestication process, wild animals self-adapt. How long does this take? It depends. Dogs started living with us at least 14,000 years ago, while cats typically took their own sweet time, starting about 10,000 years ago. Would raccoons actually make good pets? No. This study should not be taken as an okay to get one, except in a rescue situation where you should definitely get an animal welfare expert involved. Raccoons are wild animals and should be left alone to live out their lives in peace. Here's why. They're mischievous. Running all over the house, climbing your handcrafted raccoon tree, and entertaining your guests with their loud, chattering voices might be cute for a while, but raccoons can be very destructive. They're also clever and very dexterous, so anything not kept behind a very sturdy lock is fair game. They're nocturnal. I hear you saying, well, so are cats. But raccoons don't have the luxury of being domesticated for 10,000 years and will likely not enjoy being trapped in your home while you sleep. Keeping them in a cage will only solve your problem, not theirs. Raccoons carry various diseases, including rabies, distemper, and roundworm. And because they're not fully domesticated or legal everywhere, if your pet raccoon bites or scratches someone, it could very well be euthanized or seized. Raccoons can become aggressive and temperamental as young as 6 months old. So once that cute kit stage wears off, your adorable new pet will likely be miserable and ready to take it out on you. Raccoons like to wash their food in water, which isn't really washing it as much as helping them taste their food. They're also called trash pandas for a reason. So be prepared for that trash to end up on your kitchen floor and everywhere else in your house. In 2026, a total of 13 states allow people to keep raccoons as pets. But even in states where they are legal to own, special permits may be required. Because most states restrict raccoon and other wild animal ownership, social media is filled with people with cute pet raccoons. Make sure you can provide veterinary care and enrichment for what will be a lifetime of responsibility for another sentient being. My name is Valerie Goldston. This has been brought to you by the Mind's Eye Organization.
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0: This program is intended for a print-impaired audience and is brought to you by Mind's Eye.
1: Welcome to the Military Times. My name is Mark Love, and our first article comes from the front page of Military Times, dated September 16, 2026. And our first article, AI military targeting may move faster than humans can authenticate, critics warn. Human approval may not be enough to ensure manual control over AI-enabled decisions, witnesses told Congress Wednesday, as artificial intelligence takes on a greater role in military target identification and recommendations, and in turn, compresses time available to intervene. The concern, critics say, is not limited to weapons that can select and engage targets on their own. At the hearing, titled Artificial Intelligence in the Military Domain, Implications for Human Rights, witnesses told members of the Tom Lantos Human Rights Commission that AI can influence human decisions, leading to a strike while leaving the individual formally responsible for the final call. The approval button alone does not demonstrate the control, Anna Mishian, a Ukrainian AI and governance researcher, told lawmakers. The issue comes as the Pentagon pushes to use AI to accelerate military decision-making. The Pentagon's 2023 AI adoption strategy identified fast, precise, and resilient kill chains as a desired outcome, while its 2026 AI strategy calls for becoming an AI-first warfighting force by redesigning military workflows and operational concepts around current AI capabilities. Mishian questioned whether a person supervising multiple AI-enabled systems can recognize an incorrect recommendation and intervene fast enough before harm can occur. She cited Ukraine as an example of AI compressing decisions from hours to minutes. In many scenarios, a human making the final decision does not necessarily have enough information, time, or the ability to challenge the system's recommendation, she said. The Defense Department's 2023 Directive on Autonomy in Weapon Systems requires autonomous and semi-autonomous weapons to allow commanders and operators to exercise appropriate levels of human judgment over the use of force. Wednesday's testimony focused on a broader question, whether that judgment remains meaningful if AI is influencing targeting faster than a human can authenticate. Amanda Klassing, National Director of Government Relations and Advocacy at the Amnesty International USA, warned that AI can compress the military kill chain in ways that make it difficult to determine whether meaningful human discernment actually occurred before a strike.